0: It has too many cops. This was brought up at a legislative hearing that involved the Texas Commission on Law Enforcement.
1: We're starting to look now at encouraging consolidation of agencies.
0: Deputy Chief TJ Vineyard says the goal is to be more efficient. That doesn't sit well with groups like the Texas Law Enforcement Association, which said on Facebook that consolidation would destroy smaller departments across the state. The New York City Council Speaker is requesting $4.5 million to fund a report about 9/11-related toxins that continue to sicken and kill scores of people. Here's Scott Pringle.
2: Speaker Julie Menin says 9/11 victim family members have been long denied answers as to what the city knew and when regarding dangerous air quality following the 9/11 terror attacks.
3: First responders worked on the site day after day after day. Many of them were given no protective equipment whatsoever because we were told, again, that the air was safe to breathe.
2: The formal money request would be used to fund a Department of Investigation report about post-9/11 air quality. Last year, 68 boxes of information were discovered regarding Ground Zero toxins.
0: City Council Speaker Julie Menin says thousands of families are still waiting for answers about what the city knew about the environmental toxins that sickened or killed their loved ones. Lisa Carton, NBC News Radio.
4: Severe thunderstorms possible over parts of the northern plains through Thursday, which could bring some large hail with it and damaging winds and possible tornadoes. Thunderstorms with heavy to excessive rainfall may continue to produce flooding over parts of the southern and northern plains today. Across all of southeast New Mexico and much of West Texas, a flood watch continues. We have fire weather alerts in eastern Tennessee where things are drying out, as well as Utah around Zion National Park. Winds could gust up to 45 miles an hour. And localized frost hitting the Cascade region in southwest Oregon and northern California. Additional rounds of showers and thunderstorms running across the plains and northern Rockies throughout the weekend. Generally dry and stable conditions over the Ohio Valley and mid-Atlantic. Highs mainly staying in the 70s and 80s. Meanwhile, the eastern half of the U.S. staying mostly dry under a broad area of high pressure that should stick around. The desert southwest continues to see triple digits, including parts of southeastern California and Arizona. That's your national forecast. I'm Monica Nelson.
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7: The work of the Holy Spirit in the life of the believer is not condemnation. The work of the Holy Spirit is not to condemn the children of God. The work of the Holy Spirit is to convict us, make us aware, bring us to accountability, bring us to reality, bring us to acknowledge, bring us to confess, bring us to repent, bring us to learn a lesson, and bring us to be edified and learn from our failure, not to condemn us. Condemnation is not the work of the Holy Spirit in the life of the believer.
8: When you become a Christian, all your sins are forgiven. So what's happening when you feel unforgivable and unworthy of God's love? Today's edition of In Touch, the teaching ministry of Dr. Charles Stanley, brings practical insights on forgiveness from a conversation between Jesus and a woman accused of adultery. His response to her clearly reveals God's attitude toward us.
7: I want you to imagine something. You have just sinned against God. Gross sin against God. And you're standing in His presence, and He's looking at you. Let's say that Christ is looking at you. What kind of facial expression would you imagine that Jesus would have if you were looking into His face and you knew that He knew you had just committed that sin? Well, your answer would probably reveal a couple of things about you. First of all, it would reveal your relationship to Him. And secondly, it would reveal your understanding of the person of Christ and His reaction to one of His children. Sometimes our feelings are condemnation. We feel condemned when we disobey God, when we stumble, when we fall, when we make mistakes. And you may say, well, should we not feel condemned if we've sinned against God? Well, let's see what God says in His Word. And I want you to turn to a passage of Scripture in John chapter 8 that I believe answers the question about those feelings of condemnation that we have as the children of God. The Bible says in chapter 8, verse 1, "But Jesus went to the Mount of Olives." And more than likely, He spent the night out there praying and talking to the Father. And early in the morning, He

0: You're listening to In Touch. It's not uncommon for Christians to doubt their salvation. Hear about the remedy for that in A Moment with Charles Stanley.
1: If you have trusted Jesus Christ as your Savior, feeling lost is not from God. Feeling lost is not from the Holy Spirit. Feeling lost is not from Jesus Christ. That is the devil creating doubt in your mind and heart. When you have trusted Jesus Christ as your personal Savior, that's a one-time decision, and forever and ever, you are eternally secure in Christ. Naturally, Satan's going to try to create doubt. So here's what you do. You begin to read the Scriptures till you find some of those verses, say, for example, in Romans or John or whatever passage it may be. Paul makes it so simple when he says, "For by grace you've been saved through faith, that not of yourselves, not of works, lest any person should boast." So more than likely, when you say you're feeling lost, then that's a feeling you're having, not based on the Word of God. One of the responsibilities of the Holy Spirit is not only to convict you of sin, but to convict you of the awesome, eternal security that you have because you've placed your trust in Jesus. Sometimes we have to forget our feelings. You go back to the Word of God and ask this question, "What does God say?"
0: 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Coming soon on In Touch, we'll hear a clear explanation of what it means to follow Christ. 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
9: 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The fear of the Lord is the key to this treasure. Isaiah 33, 5 and 6.
10: As for me, I will call upon the Lord, and the Lord shall save me. 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Psalm 55, 16 and 17.
11: I tell you the truth. Whoever hears my word and believes him who sent me has eternal life and will not be condemned. He has crossed over from death to life. John 5, 24.

0: 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My God is my rock, in whom I take refuge. Psalm 18:2.
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5: Nehemiah 9:6 says, "You alone are the Lord. You made the heavens, even the highest heavens, and all their starry host, the earth and all that is on it, the seas and all that is in them. You give life to everything, and the multitudes of heaven worship you."
6: "For where two or three come together in my name, there I am with them." Matthew 18:20.
7: "Many, O Lord my God, are the wonders you have done. The things you planned for us, no one can recount to you. Were I to speak and tell of them, they would be too many to declare." Psalm 40, verse 5.

0: The Lord is gracious and righteous. Our God is full of compassion. The Lord protects the simple-hearted. When I was in great need, He saved me. 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
3: NBC News Radio, I'm Lisa Carton. President Trump says Iran was hit hard by U.S. strikes recently. Speaking from the Oval Office, Trump said the U.S. could wipe out Iran pretty quickly if he chooses to do so, but he doesn't want any more people to die. The president said if Iran signs an agreement, they will not have a nuclear weapon.
4: When it's over, as of this moment, it's agreed that we will go in with them. We will get it and we will destroy it. It will be destroyed.
3: It all comes after the two countries exchanged missile fire over the Persian Gulf earlier today. Results are still coming in after six states held primary elections yesterday. In California, the races for governor and Los Angeles mayor are still up in the air. Democrats Javier Becerra and Tom Steyer, along with Republican Steve Hilton, are vying for two spots in November's general election for governor. Meanwhile, reality TV star Spencer Pratt is close to securing a spot on November's ballot to go against incumbent Los Angeles mayor Karen Bass. Pratt outlines his plans going forward.
5: I'm going to continue to work hard, build my teams, show all the experience that I'm going to surround myself with, because that's a concern people have. Oh, he has no experience. I'm going to build that experience.
3: Primaries were also held in New Jersey, New Mexico, South Dakota, Montana, and Iowa, where the first President Trump-endorsed candidate lost this election cycle. Congressman Randy Finstra conceded to businessman Zach Lawn in Iowa's Republican primary for governor. President Trump is lamenting the apparent end of the so-called anti-weaponization fund.
4: The weaponization fund was a beautiful thing. I didn't make it, but I heard that. I thought that was the greatest thing.
3: The $1.7 billion fund was established by the Justice Department to reimburse people who suffered weaponization and lawfare under the Biden administration. It was halted by the courts. And at the box office this weekend, Scary Movie and Backrooms are expected to battle it out for first place. 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
6: The Golden Knights came from two goals down, beat the Hurricanes 5-4 to steal home ice in game one of the Stanley Cup Final. Vegas head coach John Tortorella on the comeback win to start the series.
7: I thought both teams played good defense for certain minutes, other times not. You just never know what's going to happen. And I've said it all through the playoffs. It's a find-a-way league. We found a way tonight.
6: Game one of the NBA Finals tonight between the Knicks and Spurs in San Antonio. Knicks, in search of their first title since 1973. Falcons signed wide receiver Drake London to a four-year extension worth $140 million. In baseball, Mariners smack three homers, knock off the Mets 8-3 for a season-high eighth straight win. Tigers shut out the Rays 8-0 to win back-to-back games for the first time since early May. That's sports. I'm Ronza Moss.
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8: Hello, and welcome to Pastor Rick's Daily Hope with Rick Warren. We are so glad you're here with us today. We're going to continue our series called The Keys to a Blessed Life. Now, in these messages, Rick walks through Jesus's Sermon on the Mount and shows us how to live a truly hopeful and purpose-filled life. Let's jump back in. This is part two of It Depends on Who You Depend On.
9: Now, what do you do when your strength evaporates? You're at the end of the day and you go, I'm just out of steam. I'm out of energy. I don't have the energy to go into this next week. I got too many things to do and not enough energy to do it. Here's a good promise, Isaiah 40:31. Those who trust in the Lord for help will find their strength renewed. They will rise on wings like eagles. They will run and not get weary. They will walk and not grow weak. And I'll give you a personal testimony on this one. I have been living this verse, this one, Isaiah 40:31, because there's no way I could face the loss of my son on my own energy, on my own strength. I needed God to pull me through many, many dark times. Now, let me just say this. In the darkest moments of your life, when you cannot see your way forward, and doesn't matter what they are or where they came from, in the darkest moments of your life,

you need God's strength to get you through. And the reason why most people never get through it is they don't have God's strength. I've seen people go through a divorce and they never recover. I've seen people go through a breakup and they never recover. I've seen people go through a major illness. I've seen them go through a bankruptcy or getting fired or getting laid off or getting arrested. I've seen people go through all kinds of different things, and abuse, and they never recover. Why? Because they're depending on their own strength. You're not gonna get through it on your own strength. You're gonna get stuck at that stage and you get miserable the rest of your life. The only way you get through the darkest days of your life is on God's strength. You gotta depend on Him. Now, I've put down here a couple verses that I would encourage you to memorize. One of them is for when you're young, and another one is for when you're old. But the first one, everybody can memorize this. It's only one sentence. Psalm 71:16. Look at this verse. I walk in the strength of the Lord. I walk in the strength of the Lord. That's an affirmation. Psalm 71:16. In fact, let's memorize it right now. Let's say it together. Psalm 71:16. I walk in the strength of the Lord. And where is that verse? Psalm 71:16. And what does Psalm 71:16 say? I walk in the strength of the Lord. Now, here's what I encourage you to do. Write that verse on a card and read it over and over and over till you got memorized so you can say it 10 times a day. And here's what you do. You make it the most important affirmation in your life. And when you get up in the morning and you want to go right back to bed, and you're worn out and you go, I don't even have enough energy to get started today. You sit on the side of your bed and you say, I walk in the strength of the Lord. And then when you get up and you go to school or you go to work or whatever you're doing, and you have that first conflict with somebody, you say, I walk in the strength of the Lord. And later in the afternoon, when you get a phone call and it's bad news and it's terrible and you're frustrated and you're scared and it creates anxiety and stress, you say, I walk in the strength of the Lord. When late in the day, you're just running out of energy and there's still a whole lot more to do, you say to yourself, I walk in the strength of the Lord. And when you go to bed at night, as you put your head down on the pillow and all of the things that you didn't get done and all of the worries and the fears and loneliness and any other thing that tends to pile in, you say, I walk in the strength of the Lord. That is the kind of woman God blesses. That is the kind of man God blesses. I walk in the strength of the Lord. I don't just depend on God's wisdom and do the right thing. I do the right thing with the right power. I'm not doing the right thing under my power. I'm doing the right thing under God's power. God, I need you to give me the energy. I need to plug into the power. When you get older, you're going to face the pains and problems of aging. And that gets pretty frightening. Just talk to somebody who's getting up in age and ask them that. And here's a good verse. For then, when maybe your body isn't working like it should and your mind isn't as sharp as it used to be, and maybe you're starting to get a little Alzheimer, a little dementia, Psalm 73:26 says this, my health may fail and my spirit may grow weak, but God remains the strength of my heart. He is mine forever. That's a great verse to remember. That everything may else fall apart in my life, but God is the strength of my heart. He is mine forever. One of the most famous Christians of the 19th century was a guy named Hudson Taylor. He was a very famous missionary to China, and he was a spiritual giant, a brilliant man. Later, though, in age, he lived to be an old man, and in his old age, he lost his health and became very, very weak. And he wrote this letter to a friend, and it said this, I am so weak, I can no longer work. I am so weak, I can no longer study. I'm so weak, I can no longer read my Bible. I cannot even pray. I can only lie still in the arms of God like a little child and trust.

0: That's good enough. Sometimes in your life, you're gonna be so weak, you can't even pray. Sometimes in your life, you're gonna be so weak, you can't read the Bible. You can't go to a Bible study. You can't work. You can't do anything. What do you do in those moments? You're just laying there in bed so weak. I rest in the strength of the Lord, in his arms like a little child, and I trust. You see, weakness can actually be a good thing in your life if it causes you to depend on God. Look at this verse up here on the screen. This is from St. Paul. Paul says this, 2 Corinthians 12. Three times I begged God to take away my weakness. Now, you got some weaknesses you'd like God to take away. You've probably asked him to. And each time God said, my grace is all you need. My power works best in your weakness. So you don't need anything else, you just need me. My power works best in your weakness. So, Paul says, I now gladly boast. I boast about how weak I am. I used to hide my weaknesses. I used to be ashamed of my weaknesses. Paul says, not anymore. I'm proud of my weaknesses. Why? Because when I'm weakest, the power of Christ works in me and shows up through me. And when I'm weak, then I am strong. See, that's the paradox of depending on God. The more you're weak, the more you depend on God. The more you depend on God, the stronger you get. And you do the right thing, but you do it in the power of God, not in your own power. Now, there's a third one. This is a big one, where you can learn dependence, being poor in spirit this week so God can bless you. And Tom's going to come talk about it. To be blessed by God, I depend on God's wisdom and I depend on God's strength. But the third thing is I depend on God's timing, not mine. I depend on God's timing, not mine.
1: The older I get, the more I understand how timing is so important in every area of life. Look at it in sports, you can see it easily. The difference between a professional pitcher and an amateur is timing. The difference between a professional golf player and an amateur is timing. You can see it in things like cooking. A professional cook knows that it takes 37 seconds in the toaster for the perfect Pop-Tart. They know that if they're a real professional. You just see it in all kinds of areas of life. You see it in your life. God's timing, the right timing, is God working in the right way in your life. The Bible's really clear about the fact that there are seasons to our life. And the fact, I don't like this, but the fact is, one of those seasons that God talks about again and again is the season of waiting. He is working in our lives during this season of waiting. While you're waiting, God is working. Don't think that the season of waiting means that God has stopped working. He's still working. He's just taking us through a season of waiting because of timing, because of what he's doing in our lives, because of what he's doing in circumstances. So that's why the Bible says in Psalm 31, 14 and 15, I trust in you, O Lord. You are my God. My times are in your hands. You're going to spend a lot of life waiting. And if you don't figure out how to trust God while you're waiting, you're going to spend a lot of life not trusting God. Because there's a lot of life where we are in God's waiting room. You ever been in a hurry when God wasn't? That happened to anybody else and I'm talking about? I mean, you want it to go along, but it's just not going along. God is never in a hurry. God is never in a hurry because he's eternal. And he is watching, he is working, he is seeing how and when you will trust him as you're waiting. We're saying, when, Lord, when is it going to happen? And God's saying, what am I doing in your life? You can trust me with this. Now, the problem with waiting is our human nature and the culture around us, everything about it says don't wait. Get things as quickly as you can. I mean, we have Fast Track and Fast Passes, and one of the best business magazines is Fast Company. Everything is fast. When I go through the drive-thru, I don't know if you guys are like this for getting food. I like to give my food at the first window, and I want to see the bag come out so I can just sort of keep driving by and grab it as I go by. I don't want to even wait 20 seconds. That's the way we tend to be wired in our culture, and it goes against God's blessing in our lives, because God's blessing comes through these times of waiting. Ecclesiastes 3:11 says, God has set the right time for everything. Now, I know some of you right now, you are in a time of waiting. Maybe it's for school to end. Maybe it's for a man or a woman to come into your life. Maybe it's for a

0: marriage to happen or for a baby to come. You're in this time of waiting in your life. And if you were honest, you would say, I'm frustrated right now with how slow this is working. We've all been there at times. There's a promise in the Bible that tells you not only that God is working, but also how God is working. It's an important promise to understand for how God works in our lives during these times of waiting. Isaiah 60, verse 22 says, I am the Lord, and when it is time, I will make these things happen quickly. Here's how God's working and how he works in our lives, and it will drive you crazy. You wait and wait and wait for something, and then all of a sudden, God just gives it to you all at once. And it's just overwhelming, and you say, I was asking for it, but could you slow it down a little bit now? This can happen with, I know a lot of people who've been through adoptions like this, where they've started the adoption process, and they thought the adoption was going to go through in a few months, and they waited months and months, and sometimes years and years, and thought it never was going to happen, and then they get the phone call. And the phone call says, okay, we got the baby for you. Are you ready in 2 days? And you got to go pick him up in another country. Can you do that? That's how God works many times. That's how God works in sending Jesus into this world. The Bible tells us that the world waited thousands of years for Jesus to come the first time. But at the right time, Jesus came into the world. And we've been waiting 2,000 years now for Jesus to come again. When's he going to come again? God's right time. That's when he's going to come. You might write this down in your outline, just this sentence. A delay is not a denial. Just remember that a delay is not a denial. We think God is saying no, but really God is saying not yet. Will you keep trusting me through this? And this has to do many times with how we talk to God about it, how we pray. Sometimes when we pray about something, we say, God, it's like, I want to give you first option on this. Can you do this really fast? If you don't get it done, then I'm going to go get it done myself. I don't care what I have to do, I'm going to get it done. And God's saying, no, are you trusting me? Micah talked about that. Micah 7:7 says, I trust the Lord to save me, and I will wait on him. I'm not going to go out and get it myself. I'm not going to accomplish this myself. I'm going to wait on him to answer my prayer. That is the kind of faith that God blesses.
1: One of the things that Tom just said, and I didn't see anybody writing it down, and it's brilliant, so you need to write this down. While I'm waiting, God's working. You need to write that down. He said, while I'm waiting, God's working. A lot of times we think, while I'm waiting, nothing's happening. But God is often working behind the scenes in ways you can't even see to get you ready for the answer to your prayer. While you're waiting, God's working. It's not like God's waiting. While you're waiting, God's working. Good example of that is how we got this land for Saddleback Church here at Lake Forest. You know, we started many years ago over in Laguna Hills High School. And the church began to grow, and the more it began to grow, we had to go to other different buildings. And at one point, we were using 4 different high schools in the same week. We were using Laguna Hills High School on one day, Mission Viejo High School on another day, El Toro High School on another day, and Tribuco Hills High School on another day. In fact, in the first 13 years of this church, because we didn't have any land to build on, we used 79 different buildings. Can you imagine that? We said, we're the church, if you can figure out where we are this week, you get to come. And we were literally, you know, there's a church up in LA called the Church on the Way. We were the church on the move, because you never knew where we were from week to week. And the church kept growing, and we went from 1 service to 2 services, to 3 services, to 4 services, and I'm getting tired, to 5 services, to 6 services. And I'm going, anytime, Lord, we'd like to have a building now. And I'd look around at friends of mine who were pastors, say, they got a building, and they got a building, and they got a building. And one day God said to me, Rick, who are you doing this for? I said, well, I'm doing it for you, Lord. For you. He said, well, does it matter what does it matter to you what I do in other people's lives? You just follow me. And he said, would you still serve me if the church I call you to lead and pastor never has a building? I said, of course I would. Of course I would. The fact is, while we were waiting, God was working. And God was preparing this piece of land, 120 acres. That's bigger than most college campuses. But the problem was, nobody knew where this piece was.

Because while we were starting the church, there was no city of Rancho Santa Margarita. There was no city of Foothill Ranch. There wasn't even a Lake Forest. There was an El Toro. There were no roads around here. There was no freeway. This was a cow pasture. Nobody even knew it was here. But 1,000 years ago, 1,000,000 years ago, God had already planned, that's where I'm going to put part of my church, part of my body called Saddleback. I'm going to put them right there. And we just had to wait for everything to happen, for God to give us this piece of property. And I can't tell you how many times we were tempted in early years to settle for something small. And people say, here's a half acre of land. Here's a third acre of land. We could have bought that, but each time I said, no, it's too small. It's too small. And I just kept trusting God for this. If we had bought it, we would have built a church that seated 200 and none of you would be here. Now, let me just give you a little lesson. God always gives his best to those who wait. And if you get in a hurry, you're going to settle for second best in your life. And before God brings the best man into your life, the best woman into your life, the best job into your life, the best opportunity into your life, Satan's going to give you all kinds of detours. And he's like, hey, see me over here, me over here. And you go, I'm getting tired. Why don't we just pick this one? And you settle for less than God's best in your life. Don't do it. As your pastor who loves you, I'm telling you, don't do it. If you will wait for God's best, God always gives his best to those who leave the choice to him. But if you get frantic and you get nervous and you get in a hurry and you start trying to answer your own prayer, you will have a fatal flaw and a terrible mistake in your life. When you try to answer your own, that's what Abraham did. God promised Abraham, I'm going to give you a son. And when it didn't happen, and didn't happen, and didn't happen, and didn't happen, and didn't happen, because his wife was unable to conceive at that point, he took her handmaid, got her pregnant, and had a little boy named Ishmael, and said, here, God, I got the miracle son. And God says, that's not the baby I'm going to give you. That's your plan. That's not my plan. That's your plan. If you want God's blessing, you got to learn this truth very deeply. Spiritual poverty means I don't do it myself. I depend on God's wisdom. I depend on God's strength. And I depend on God's timing, and he'll answer it when he's ready to answer it and when he knows I'm ready for the answer. I'm going to trust him. All right? Number four, let me give you another way to practice this week. To be blessed by God, I depend on God's wisdom, God's strength, God's timing, and I also depend on God's defense, not mine. I'll explain this. But I depend on God's defense, not mine. There's always going to be people in your life who misunderstand you. Do you agree with that? There'll always be people around you who misunderstand. There'll always be people who don't like you. There'll always be people who criticize you, judge you, attack you, gossip about you, spread rumors about you. And a lot of people are like, if I could just be perfect, then everybody would like me. Wrong. Jesus was perfect, and a lot of people didn't like him. So even if you were perfect, even if you were Jesus, there'd be people who are just not going to like you. And so they're going to attack, and they're going to criticize, and they're going to try to get, and even in your closest relationships, those who love you most, your boyfriend, your girlfriend, your husband, your wife, those who love you most, you're still going to be misunderstood by them because we live in a broken world. And when you are misunderstood, you're going to have a tendency to get in there and defend yourself. And when you're attacked, your tendency is to attack back. When people criticize you, you want to criticize back. People slam you, you want to slam them back. People insult you, you want to insult them back. You're out on the freeway, somebody expresses to you the international sign of displeasure. You want to express the international sign of displeasure back to them. Don't do it. Let God be your defender. Don't defend yourself. God says every time you get under attack, get criticized, get put down, get misunderstood. Now, you got two choices. You can defend yourself, or you can let me defend you. What it'll be.

0: Who do you think can do a better job of defending you? Yeah, God can. Now, listen to me very closely. You're most like Christ. You're most like Jesus when you say nothing in the face of attack, in the face of unjust, unfair criticism, in the face of lies about you. You're most like Jesus when you say nothing and you remain silent and you just say, I'm going to put this in the hands of God and let him be my defender, and I'm going to try in myself and defend myself back. In 1 Peter 2:23, we talked about last week Jesus' crucifixion and his resurrection. It says, when they hurled insults at him, Jesus, he did not retaliate. When he suffered, he made no threats back. Instead, he entrusted himself to God to set things right. That means I depend on God to be my defender.
1: 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Right now, here's Pastor Rick with a special message.
0: Hi, everybody. This is Pastor Rick. I would like to thank you. Thank you for being a part of our Daily Hope family. I don't get to say that often enough, but your generosity is helping us share the hope of Jesus with people here at home and literally all around the world, even in places where it's difficult and even dangerous to get the good news. You know, I recently heard from a woman named Eunice in Cameroon. Cameroon is a country in Central Africa. And she wrote to me, she said, Pastor Rick, I lost both my son and my daughter in the war. And now I'm raising 4 grandchildren on my own. I was overwhelmed with grief. But then she says, but through the Daily Hope devotionals, I have found strength and comfort and peace in God's word. So thank you for helping me hold on to hope. Wow. That's powerful. That's powerful. And that happened because your giving is helping Eunice find the strength to carry on, to raise her grandchildren, and to keep trusting God even through the deep loss of her kids. Now, right now, I wanted to tell you about this because we have a special opportunity. There's some generous friends who have offered a matching grant. What that means is whatever you give will be doubled. Okay, they'll match it. That means whatever you give today will go twice as far to reach even more people with God's word. So, can I ask you a favor? I want to encourage you, give your best gift you can today. But together, let's keep bringing the hope of Jesus Christ to people like Eunice and to the billions of other people who still need to hear. There are still people who've never heard the name of Jesus. We want to keep expanding to get the message to the whole world. So help us out. Let me just close by saying, I love you. I do. I love you. I thank God for you. And I am so grateful that we are in this mission together. God bless you.
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11: So we've talked quite a bit about God's presence as a kind of a main theme throughout the Bible and how God's created us to experience his presence and a little bit about the barrier of how do we experience a presence of someone we cannot see. But I want to talk a little bit with you about what happens when we experience God's presence. What's the result of spending time in God's presence? And when you read scripture, you find a number of stories of men and women who were transformed or who were deeply affected by spending time in God's presence.
10: And so we are going to look at a couple of those stories today, because when we spend time in God's presence, can we expect to be transformed as well? Well, another session of Bible Engagement for Life from Our Daily Bread Ministries is next here on Discover the Word. Hi, I'm Brian Henninga, and welcome to Discover the Word, the group Bible study where we explore topics and passages together that inform the way we read the Scriptures, challenge us as we live our lives as followers of Christ, and point us to discover Jesus, the living Word of God, in the pages of the written Word. And so this week, Dr. David Mathewson of Denver Seminary is with us for this focus on engaging God's presence on a personal level. As David said, this is a theme that you find throughout Scripture, and our goal for this week is to help you both grasp the significance of it and also practice encountering the presence of God. And I think you'll find this part of the conversation helpful today as they consider what the results can be of spending time in God's presence. All right, let's drop back into the conversation as Dr. Mathewson continues.
11: So what happens when we encounter God's presence, or maybe what should happen? Spending time in God's presence brings about a transformation in those who encounter him. I'd say that would be the main theme of our talk perhaps today. God's presence, spending time in God's presence, brings about transformation of those who encounter him. And you see that all through Scripture, I think, especially in the Old Testament. But one of the passages that I want to focus on, that maybe to help us to think about this a little bit, is in the Psalms. And the Psalms are full of Psalms that speak of God's presence, encountering God in his temple. Psalm 73 is the Psalm I want to look at. And it's an interesting account of how a biblical character encounters God in a rather interesting set of circumstances, and how that encounter transforms him and transforms his perspective. And in Psalm 73, and maybe one of you could look up verses 16 and 17 as I'm kind of introducing it, but the author of the psalm looks around at the world and he's very disturbed at what he sees. Mm-hmm. Despite what he's been taught and what he's read in the law, the wicked seem to prosper and the righteous are suffering and things mm-hmm. just don't seem to be. I mean, he's deeply disturbed by this and troubled, almost a crisis, a trauma, as one biblical scholar in a commentary I read actually said, he was traumatized by what he saw. And the first half of the psalm describes that experience, and kind of the pivot is verses 16 and 17 of Psalm 73. And if someone would read that, and we'll kind of discover what was it that kind of brought about this pivot or this change in the author's

0: perspective.
1: Yeah, I can read that.
0: All right.
1: So Psalm 73, beginning in verse 16. But when I thought how to understand this, it seemed to me a wearisome task. Sounds like Ecclesiastes here. I like this. Until I went into the sanctuary of God, then I perceived their end.
0: Yeah, and one other translation I have that when I tried to understand all this, it troubled me deeply.
2: Mm-hmm.
0: Another way to put it. But both of those, the translation Daniel read, demonstrates that this, again, caused trauma and mm-hmm. was very disturbing to his soul and his heart. But then that phrase, until I entered the sanctuary, that is until he entered the temple.
2: And you know, Dave, I'm processing this with the question that you started with of, you know, how does spending time in God's presence change us? And I'm excited to see what you're going to do with it. But I'm starting to wonder, without many answers, when have I ever really experienced God's presence? I mean, I've heard the Holy Spirit speak to me, not in an audible mm-hmm. voice, but an internal one. I've been overwhelmed with God's love at times.
0: Mm-hmm.
2: I've been shamed by my errors, you know, but experiencing God's presence, and you're taking us into the temple, so now I'm going, church? I'm wondering, Russell and Daniel, too, when have you experienced God's presence that way?
3: Yeah, I think about, you know, as someone who didn't grow up in church, but started seeking God and seeking big questions for life when I was 17, I still mm-hmm. remember distinctly walking in off the street from the church that I just had never seen before and was drawn into, and sensing this simultaneous attraction like a magnet to my soul of, I am in touch now, I'm experiencing like ultimate reality and truth. He's a person, not just an idea. But also that sense of like, but I'm a sinner and I don't know if I'm supposed to go up. And then there's people around, and that makes it more weird, and I don't want to be embarrassed and all of those things.
2: Mm-hmm.
3: But, you know, that like that song, it grew strangely dim in the light of his presence. And that was changed my life forever. So I think of moments like that where everything else grows strangely dim in the light of who God is.
2: I connect with that.
0: Yeah, that's good. I mean, being a seminary professor, we're not comfortable talking about kind of an experience of God's presence. And I've always talked about God's presence more from an academic standpoint. And yes, God is present with us, whether we feel it or not, but learning to experience that. And I like that idea. I think one way of, when everything else seems to grow dim or recede in the background, we're totally focused on who God is.
1: I think for me, I've got a bunch of thoughts coming to mind as I look at this psalm in general. And I think it's actually a very helpful psalm for how we experience faith in life, because it starts off with, truly God is good to the upright, to those who are pure in heart. And it sounds like this is just going to be so encouraging from then on.
2: Yeah, yeah.
1: Verse 2. But,
2: yeah.
1: But as for me, my feet had almost stumbled, my steps had nearly slipped. Oh, what does he mean by that? Verse 3, for I was envious of the arrogant, I saw the prosperity of the wicked. Mm-hmm. So he starts off this psalm with, I thought I knew these things about God to be true. But then as I looked around and saw what's really going on in the world, it seems like the wicked are prospering.
2: Yeah.
1: It seems like the arrogant are the ones that people pay attention to. So there's a sense of him like losing his faith mm-hmm. at the beginning of this, of is this really true?
0: Yeah.
1: And of course, it's attributed to Asaph, which was one of the leaders of worship of Israel. So you have this worship leader of Israel struggling with seeing these very real problems in the world, seeing the opposite of what God has said is supposed to be true happening, so much so that he's beginning to doubt his faith. And then he goes on and just gives example after example of how the world seems upside down from what he expected God to make real. And then, as you mentioned, we get to verses 16 and 17 where he goes into the sanctuary of God. But I think it's not till the end of the psalm that we actually get the glimpse

0: of what made the difference for him. Verse 28, but for me it is good to be near God. Mm-hmm. I have made the Lord God my refuge to tell of all your works. Mm-hmm. And so it's very clear in this psalm, just going to church didn't all of a sudden make all those things untrue that he was struggling with. Mm-hmm. It didn't make everything right all of a sudden. It wasn't that all of a sudden his doubts were fixed or anything like that. But there was something about being in God's presence, mm-hmm. being near God,
1: yeah.
0: in that place that began to reshape the perspective that he had. Mm-hmm. So as I think about that, Alisa, in answer to your question of, like, when are those times where I've actually been most discouraged or most doubtful or most ready to walk away? And then God shows up in some kind of way where it's almost like there's this perspective that changes. And maybe the sense of God's presence we get is really just experiencing peace in the midst of all the chaos that we're still in the midst of. Mm-hmm. And wondering if this is really how things yeah. are going to go.
2: Yeah.
0: And yet we experience God's peace that doesn't make sense, his peace that passes
2: That's
0: understanding.
2: Good. Yeah.
1: Yeah.
2: Yeah.
1: And I know we're drawing to the end of our time for this part of our broadcast, but I want to shift to one other thing as far as what encountering God's presence does in Isaiah chapter 6. The prophet Isaiah has a vision where he ascends to heaven. He's in the heavenly throne room where God's presence fills the temple. Mm-hmm. And if you remember what we're told after he sees God's presence, he's in God's presence, he says, "Woe is me, I am a man of unclean lips." That is, spending time in God's presence, I think, reveals where we fall short of God's holiness.
2: Yeah.
1: And it calls us to repentance. I think of 2 Corinthians 3:18. When we encounter the Lord's glory in Christ, we are transformed into his image in ever-increasing glory. So God's glory, one of the effects of it, or ways we know we encounter God's presence, is it transforms us into the image of Christ. It reveals where we fall short of God's holiness, and we throw ourselves at his feet, and we, as Jesus says, we hunger and thirst after that righteousness that only he can give. So experiencing God's presence transforms us. It should change us. And we don't experience God's presence for what we get out of it, but we simply do so because he wants for us to encounter his presence, to dwell in his presence. When we do so, we can't help but be changed by experiencing his presence.
3: Yeah, that is a really important statement that Dave closed that part of our conversation with him today. When we spend time in God's presence, we cannot help but be transformed. We will be different because of it. And that alone is reason enough to take seriously what we're talking about this week. Dr. David Mathewson at the table with Alisa Morgan, Daniel Ryan Day, and Rasul Berry for this week's Discover the Word study called In God's Presence. Now, as we continue our discussion about how vital it is to seek and draw strength from God's presence, I want to make sure you're aware of a book that can help you practice encountering God in your daily life. 30 Days in God's Presence by this week's guest, Dr. David Mathewson, and his co-author, Jennifer Fitzgerald, includes 30 readings. Each reading, one for each day of the month, consists of a short study of a biblical passage. They call that the From the Head section, followed by a devotional application based on that passage. That's the To the Heart section. This insightful devotional will help you explore how the theme of God's presence runs throughout Scripture and how to engage God's presence on a personal level. 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That link is one of the features in our show notes. 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All right, well, we've spent quite a bit of time talking about experiencing the presence of God this week, and that's important. We needed to do that. Talking about and processing this is necessary. But in a sense, we've talked about it so that we can actually do it. And so we're going to spend the last couple of days of our time with Dr. Mathewson exploring how we can turn that talk into action. Don't miss the next part of our study, In God's Presence, tomorrow.

0: Messianic Perspectives, a daily program where we look into the scriptures from a distinctive first century Jewish point of view. This is Liz Aiello. Some of God's mysteries are meant to be understood, and others are not. In this series of messages, our Bible teacher, Pastor Al Runge, discusses the mysteries of the kingdom of God. I'll be back a little later with information about a special offer, so have your pencil and paper ready. And now, with today's message, here's Pastor Al Runge.
1: Thank you for tuning in. I am speaking on the mysteries of the kingdom of God, which the world does not understand. There's a good reason for their inability to not understand the mysteries of the kingdom of God. Look with me at 1 Corinthians 2, verse 13. These things we also speak, things referring to truth, not in words which man's wisdom teaches, but with the Holy Spirit teaches, comparing spiritual things with spiritual. But the natural man does not receive the truths of the Spirit of God, for they are foolishness to him, nor can he know them because they are spiritually discerned. The mysteries of the kingdom of God can only be discerned by spiritual people who are born of the Spirit of God. Every one of us begins as a natural person. We're born of flesh and blood, but there is a provision of the second birth, a spiritual birth. Our Lord said to a very religious man, Nicodemus, in John 3:3, I tell you the truth, no one can perceive the kingdom of God unless he is born again. Why is the second birth a necessity? In our first birth, we are born without spiritual eyes or spiritual ears, and without a spiritual mind. And that is why we need a spiritual birth, so that we can perceive and understand the truths of God's Spirit. Look with me at 1 Corinthians 2:15. But he who is spiritual judges all things of the Spirit, and that is the mysteries of God. A spiritual person can discern spiritual truth, but a natural person can't understand. Why is he unable to do it? Because he doesn't have a spiritual life. Today, I want to take you beyond the age of the church to what happens immediately after the rapture. It is the mystery of iniquity that is revealed on the earth. Look with me at 2 Thessalonians 2:12. For the mystery of iniquity is already at work. It has been ever since man's fall. Only he who now restrains it from being revealed will do it until he is taken out of the way. So what is the mystery of iniquity? The mystery of iniquity is the ultimate coming of the man of lawlessness, known as the Antichrist, who will rule the world during the Great Tribulation time. Who is holding back the mystery of iniquity from coming to pass and being fulfilled? Who must be taken out of the way in order for the mystery of iniquity to become a reality? The answer is the Holy Spirit. He is the hinderer. He is preventing the appearance of the Antichrist on the world scene. I used to believe that the Holy Spirit is going to be taken out of the world with the church in the rapture, which would then free Satan from any restraint. I now realize that the Holy Spirit is omnipresent. Even before Noah's flood, the Holy Spirit was present in the world, striving with wicked people. God said before the flood in Genesis 6:3, and the Lord said, my spirit shall not always strive with man forever, for he is indeed flesh, yet his days shall be 120 years. God wanted to avert sending the flood that destroyed all of mankind except for Noah and his family, who found grace in the eyes of the Lord. But that wicked generation rejected all the strivings of God's Spirit. Look with me at Genesis 6, verse 5. Then the Lord saw that the wickedness of man was great in the earth, and every thought and intent and imagination of his heart was only evil continually. The mystery of iniquity is at work, affecting the imagination of the human mind and heart, even today. The Holy Spirit will never be absent from the world. He only steps aside and allows the mystery of iniquity to finally be fulfilled with the appearance of the Antichrist. The Spirit is not taken out of the world during the Great Tribulation, or no one could be saved. And we know from God's Word that there will be tribulation saints. In Revelation 7, we see 144,000 Jews, 12,000 from each of the tribes of Israel, who will become the servants of our Lord Jesus.

Jesus and following their ministry, there will be a multitude saved from every nation and language. Turn with me to Revelation 7:13. Then one of the elders asked me, who are these arrayed in white robes and where did they come from? And John the apostle said, sir, you know. And he said to me, these are the ones who come out of the great tribulation, the great one, and washed their robes and made them white with the blood of the Lamb. Notice they come out of the great tribulation. They are tribulation saints. Many, yes, many will believe even after the church is taken out of the world. The Holy Spirit simply steps aside, allows the mystery of iniquity to fulfill itself on a rebellious mankind, but it'll still be striving with individuals. Remember, the mystery of iniquity is already at work in humanity, and as we get closer to the end, mankind will only get worse. Listen to what God's word says in 2 Timothy 3. But know this, that in the last days perilous times will come, for men will be lovers of themselves, lovers of money, boasters, proud, blasphemers, disobedient to parents, unthankful, unholy, unloving, unforgiving, slanderers without self-control, brutal, despisers of good, traitors, headstrong, haughty, lovers of pleasure rather than lovers of God, having a form of godliness but denying their power, and from such people turn away. We know that this is exactly what is happening. All we have to do is read our newspapers or look at television news, and we'll see that we're getting to the end time. The Antichrist will come after the church is removed. And it'll come with great deceptive power, so the whole world will accept them. Look at 2 Thessalonians chapter 2, verse 9. The coming of the lawless one is according to the working of Satan with all power, signs, and lying wonders. Notice, lying wonders. Satan has power, but it's not a creative power. It is not the power of truth. It is the power to destroy and to deceive. How is it possible for the world to be so deceived? Well, we're told in verse 10 of 2 Thessalonians 2, the Antichrist comes with all unrighteous deception among those who perish because they did not receive the love of the truth that they might be saved. Those who had the opportunity to receive the love of the truth but rejected it will fall totally into darkness as a divine judgment. Look at verse 11. And for this reason, God will send them strong delusion that they should believe the lie, that they may all be condemned who did not believe the truth, but had pleasure in unrighteousness. Those who refuse to believe the truth about Jesus and who have pleasure in unrighteousness will be blinded. They will worship the seed of the serpent. The ultimate sin of the Antichrist will be that he'll go into God's temple in Jerusalem, declare himself to be God, and he'll exalt himself above every other name of any other gods. He will demand worship in the name of the serpent, his father. All who refuse to worship him will be executed. What will be the end of the Antichrist? 2 Thessalonians 2:8 tells us, and then the lawless one will be revealed, whom the Lord will consume with the breath of his mouth and destroy with the brightness of his coming. God predicted the coming of this man of sin immediately after the fall of Adam and Eve. Listen to what God said to the serpent in Genesis 3:15, and I will put enmity between you and the woman, and between your seed, the Antichrist, the seed of the serpent, and her seed, the redemptive Messiah. By the way, this is the first prophecy of a virgin birth. The seed of the woman shall bruise your head, or in the Hebrew, crush your head, and you shall crush his heel. This is a prophecy of the seed of the woman. And believe me when I tell you that on the cross, Jesus crushed the head of the serpent so that the serpent will never recover, and he'll come back one day and he'll complete the work. The day is coming that the seed of the woman will return with his glory and he'll destroy the seed of the serpent and all those who worship him. Ultimately, the Antichrist, who is also called the beast, along with the false prophet, Satan, and all those who are not written in the Lamb's book of life will be thrown in the lake of fire. Listen to Revelation 20:10. The devil who deceived them was cast into the lake of fire and brimstone where the beast and the false prophet are.

0: and they will be tormented day and night forever and ever. And listen to Revelation 20, verse 14. Then death and Hades were cast into the lake of fire. This is the second death. And everyone not found written in the book of life was cast into the lake of fire. So the second death is not eradication or annihilation of the individual, but eternal torment. This condemnation can be avoided now by receiving the love of the truth that you might be saved, by believing in the Lord Jesus Christ. So it's up to you. May you make the right decision so that you will not spend eternity with the devil and the Antichrist and the false prophet. This is my prayer for you. May God deliver you from your own unwillingness to believe. I remember one day I gave an invitation. I said, if you're not willing, are you willing to be made willing? And one man said yes to God. And lady told me, you know, God made me willing. Thank God I know Jesus is my Savior. So if you're unwilling, are you willing to be made willing by God? If so, he'll give you the love of the truth and bring you into his family and redeem you from the wrath of God to come. Then my prayer for everyone that listens is that they may rejoice in salvation of our Savior. And I pray this in Jesus' name. Amen.
1: 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This is Liz Aiello. 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
5: NBC News Radio, I'm Lisa Carton. California is still counting votes the day after the Tuesday primaries. Reality TV star Spencer Pratt is close to securing a spot on November's ballot to go against incumbent Los Angeles Mayor Karen Bass.
6: I was born for this, clearly.
5: Meanwhile, Democrats Javier Becerra and Tom Steyer, along with Republican Steve Hilton, are vying for two spots in November's general election for governor. A measure aimed at limiting President Trump's Iran war powers is passing in the House. The resolution passed 215 to 208, with four Republicans voting yes alongside all Democrats. It wouldn't force Trump to end hostilities even if passed by the Senate, as there are outstanding constitutional questions. Elon Musk could soon become the world's first trillionaire, with SpaceX announcing the largest IPO of all time. It was announced today, a fixed price of $135 per share, with its initial public offering set for June 12th. Lisa Carton, NBC News Radio.
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8: Welcome to Key Life. I'm Matthew, executive producer of the program, and our host is author and seminary professor Steve Brown. The church has suffered under do more, try harder religion for too long, and Key Life is here to proclaim that Jesus sets the captives free.
7: Thank you, Matthew. If you were listening yesterday, we're talking about the subject of kickers and how kickers destroy our joy. I mean, and some of them are benign. They're used by Christians because we want to do right, because we really care that others walk the faith properly, because we think we're not doing it right and we need to fix it. And so those kickers are often done for the right reasons, but nevertheless, they're kickers and they kill us. And then yesterday, I talked about the kickers that aren't that way. It's where some leader or preacher or teacher or professor uses a kicker to get power. I've done that in the past. I wrote a book, How to Talk So People Will Listen. And that means that I know how to talk so people will listen. And sometimes, if you're watching this on television, you can see I'm blushing. Sometimes I've used that to get my way. Sometimes I've used that to get power. Sometimes I have a glib tongue. I win debates. And sometimes I've done that for self-aggrandizement. And I repent. And I thought I would give you that confession so I could call on you, if you're involved in that sort of thing, that you repent too. However, having been there and done that, I know how to name and define the demon. Let me show you. Acts 17:11 says, "Now these Jews who were more noble than those in Thessalonica, they received the word with all eagerness, examining the scriptures daily to see if these things were so." Paul had presented the message of the gospel with its outrageous message of forgiveness and reconciliation, and he had done it without kickers, and he got into trouble because he did. Read the book of Galatians. Given the riots and the division, the plots against Paul, some people weren't happy with his message without kickers. In fact, the first major formal meeting of Christians in Jerusalem had as its agenda dealing with kickers. But Steve, if I lose the kickers, I lose my power. That's true. It means that you might have to find your power somewhere else, and maybe even in Jesus, do you think? I know Christian churches that are built on kickers, where ministry functions are guilt and rules. I haven't done a lot of that, but I've often been tempted to get what I wanted with. After all that Jesus has done for you, it seems that you would.

0: good and then name it? Or how do you think God feels about you and then name it? What would Jesus do? You can increase offerings, build buildings, and even create empires on kickers. I used to tell seminary students that if they wanted a big church, one of the ways to do that was to preach condemnation and rules. I told them there are those who will leave, but a bunch of others will come and remain looking down their noses at those who have left. And soon you might have a big church. The problem is that it'll be a big church of angry, mean-spirited Pharisees. The problem with that is that Pharisees who condemn others often end up condemning one another. You will then create a church that might require more from you than you can give. So I said to students, be careful. Pastors who create safe places in their churches for their people also create safe places for themselves. Serving as a pastor is hard enough without making it worse. I remember a young pastor who was called to a prominent church. A friend of mine had suggested that he call me for some advice. He didn't like me, but he respected his friend, and he called me. I asked this young pastor to tell me about the church to which he had been called, and he gave me a long list of bad things, former pastors who had been lax on doctrinal matters, people who cared nothing about supporting the church or its programs, and elders who, for heaven's sake, smoked cigars. He asked if he thought he should accept the call as a pastor. And I said, no way. You don't have enough love. He hung up. And then he went, accepted the call, created a church of Pharisees, and eventually had to leave himself. It happens that way. You got to be very careful. When you cut slack for people, people cut slack for you. And the gospel stands up and sings the hallelujah chorus. Watch the kickers. You think about that. Amen.
1: That was Steve Brown. And if you're just joining us, we are working our way through Steve's new book called God's Not Mad at You. And it is due out later this year. Tomorrow, we'll get into the idea that the church is a gathering place for sinners, not for those who have it all figured out. That's tomorrow. Be sure to join us. Well, in case you didn't know, Father's Day is coming up. Are you a good father? It takes more than elbow grease. It takes the grace of God. Steve spoke about the challenge of understanding the role of fathers in a sermon called The Best Father You Ever Had. Take a listen to part of that sermon, then I'll be back to tell you about a special free offer. Here's Steve.
2: I realize, I'm not God. I mean, he knows what he's doing. I hardly ever do know what he's doing and question him often on it. He does it right. I sometimes don't even know what right is. I can't father the way God fathers because I'm not God. Some of you wear those WWJD bracelets. What would Jesus do? That comes from a book that was written in 1886 by a guy by the name of Sheldon, and it was called In His Steps. And if you've read that book, and it's a great little book, these people decide that in everything they do and say, they're going to ask, what would Jesus do? And some amazing things happened in that particular book. Now, that was the fictional side of the theological side of what is called the social gospel. Men like Walter Rauschenbusch, along with Sheldon and many others, and it was a great idea, said that what we have to do is to apply a little ecclesiastical elbow grease, a little personal elbow grease, and then we can see major changes happening in our world and in our nation and in ourselves. Now, there's something to that, but the last

0: time I looked, it wasn't fixed. The hungry are still hungry. The day is far spent, and we're still empty. People sin about as much as they did. Politicians are just as dishonest as they were. Our culture isn't more compassionate and kind and authentic. So maybe it doesn't work. And you know why it doesn't work? Because you're not Jesus. That's why. Now, it's good to ask, what would Jesus do? I've been trying to be like him all my life with varying degrees of success. Sometimes I am and sometimes I'm not. But I know that I'm not Jesus. And so when I say, what would Jesus do? I might know what that is, but I don't know how in the world I'm going to be able to pull it off. And so that's the reason it's very difficult for me to teach on parenting. I'm not the greatest parent in the world. I made so many mistakes and still do as a grandparent. It's really, really hard to do that. When Ray asked me to do this thing on parenting, I felt like Moses when God told him about circumcision. You want me to do what? and I wouldn't do this for anybody but Ray and Jesus. But there's another reason why this is hard for me. You know what it is? I'm not dead yet. Now, I have a wonderful wife. But I'm a hard guy to live with. It's got to be really hard for her. She, you know, we've been married so many years, I don't even remember what it's like not to be. She's so much a part of me. But let me tell you something. She may just come in next week and say, I've had it. Enough is enough. I'm out of here. And I don't want to be teaching on marriage when that happens. And I've got wonderful kids. They really are. They're secure. They walk with Christ. They're loving, they love me and their mother. I mean, it's so cool. But they've seen the bad side of their daddy, too. It may be that they're getting tired of the phoniness. And they say, I've had it up to my ears with religion. I'm going to be an atheist or a Buddhist. Now, I don't think it's going to happen, but it could happen. And I've got plenty of time to screw it up, so I'm not dead yet. If I knew when I was going to die, you ought to come hear me teach the last week on marriage and on parenting, it would be profound. Now, let me tell you something. Everything I just said about me is true of you, too.
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0: 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If sinners entice you, do not give in to them. Do not go along with them. Do not set foot on their paths, for their feet rush into sin. They are swift to shed blood. How useless to spread a net in full view of all the birds. These men lie in wait for their own blood. They waylay only themselves. Such is the end of all who go after ill-gotten gain. It takes away the lives of those who get it. From Proverbs 1, listen to the Bible. It's great for the soul.
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1: It's not that I don't like being a mom. It's just that I wish someone would appreciate what I do around here.
2: Let's just say one word. Diapers. Oh,
1: honey, a woman's work is never done.
3: Well, if you're a busy mom, especially with younger children, you can probably relate to those comments. Today on Focus on the Family with Jim Daly, we'll explore some of those day-to-day challenges of motherhood, and we'll have lots of encouragement and insights from moms who are going through the same thing.
4: Yeah. Hey, right from the outset, let me say, we know moms do work at home, and some moms work outside the home and at home, and more dads are doing more things around the house, too. That's just the way the modern family operates. So if we say something, you're going, oh, that's stereotypical. That's not our intention. It's just our experience. And I want to open with that kind of story because I got home from work when our boys were probably like 6 and 4. And Jean literally met me at the door and kind of pushed the boys right into me. I mean, I had one foot in the door. And she said, I am kind of tired of some of the shenanigans that have gone on today. You need to take over. And Jean's an awesome mom, but she kind of ended up in the short end of that rope for that day.
3: Even
4: and I said,
3: awesome moms.
4: Can I just change? Can I just change my clothes? And she's like, yeah, do what you need to do, but engage these guys because I'm through today. Oh, so, but it was so fun. And she, you know, she's a great mom. And that's what we want to talk about today is for the moms that feel like you're at the end of your rope at on days, especially with the little ones, because there's so much activity, so much kinetic activity going on, chasing them down, changing diapers, you know, whatever can be done with the other things on your list, it feels overwhelming. But we want to give you hope today that you can do this.
3: Yeah, it's a privilege and a wonderful role and a demanding role. Mm-hmm. And we have three moms in the studios with us. We're excited to have Kristen Roush, Ashley Durand, and Dr. Jenny Coffey. Kristen and Ashley have two young children, and they've co-authored a book called, and it's published by Focus on the Family. It's called Mothering on Empty, How Moms Like You Found God's Joy. Jenny's the mom of four. She's a marriage and family therapist, and she works on our counseling team here. She's been in the booth and also in the studio with us.
4: Yeah, that's for sure. Well, let me say welcome to all of you. It's great to have you two for the first time, and Jenny, good to have you back.
5: Thanks.
2: Great to be here.
4: Yeah, so was that a fair description of, crazy?
2: Yeah.
4: Is that how, what does it sound like to you to be the mother of young children?
2: Yeah.
4: Give me the noise.
2: Well, it's interesting now because mine are getting older, which is weird.
4: Like 14 to 9, if I
2: right,
4: know
2: my oldest is 14 and then my youngest is 9. So it's more of like, I remember when people told me when they were younger, like the young years are the physically exhausting years and the older years are the emotionally exhausting years.
4: I think that's right.
2: And that has proven to be so true because especially with my job, it's like I come home and I'm sound like my sensory is out. You know, like my hearing is like, oh my word, I've been listening all day.
4: So you can relate to Jean.
2: Yeah.
4: That little story.
2: And then
4: there.
2: They want to tell me stuff, of course, you know, and I'm like, yes, okay. Yeah. Like gotta find it.
4: Moms are wonderful. Moms are always there. So what's your animal noise for the busy time of the season? What, what's it sound
2: exactly.
4: like, Ashley? So I'm in the range, right?
5: Yes, you got it spot on. I was laughing because that's a very relatable story. I feel like as a mom with young children, there are days when I wake up and I have the best plans for the day of all the activities that the kids are going to do and love and the chores that are going to happen and the homemade meal that is going to be the best and everyone's going to love it. And then as the day unfolds, somebody colors markers on the hard floors. The neighbors pop by, the toilet overflows.
2: Yeah.
5: I didn't get a chance to brush my teeth, you know.
4: And it's 3 p.m.
5: Tragic.
2: Yeah.
5: One day a skunk showed up in our yard when we were outside, and it didn't spray us, but it sprayed the yard and the whole house and the car. Everything smelled for like weeks.
4: Oh, my.
5: Anyway, there was one day like that where I was completely overwhelmed by how the day had unfolded, and I had managed to make dinner. And it was on the table and everyone was just picking at their food and nobody was eating it. And I just burst into tears. And I said, don't you know how hard it was for me to get this meal on the table?
4: Right.
5: I put my heart into it and you guys don't even care.
4: We're hitting all the high notes here. All the moms are going, check.
2: And then she just starts spoon feeding everyone.
4: Exactly.
2: Like, you're going to eat it.
4: All right, Kristen, I need yours. I'm not going to let you skate here.
6: Oh, man, I am not good at sound effects. Oh, what am I going to do? Okay.
4: Oh, that's good. You could be the calm mom. Honey, everything will be fine.
6: Yeah. Oh, yes.
4: Are you kind of in that category?
6: I would like to be that mom.
3: There you go.
4: Let me ask

0: though, I mean, you kind of opened this can because it is expectations. Like, you have it all laid out, especially if you're a list maker and, kind of organized in your thinking. And this is how 9 o'clock's going to roll, and 10 o'clock, and noon's going to be just like this. It doesn't work that way, does it?
1: No, and I didn't realize how controlling I was until I had kids, and they totally threw the rule book out the window. It's like, oh, okay, this is how it's going to be. All right. I'm going to have to
0: No.
1: learn how to be flexible and roll with it and be okay with
0: Let me
1: that.
0: start in that spot, because I think when you look at what is God teaching us as we are the adults in the room, so often reflects what we're trying to teach our kids, right? But that idea of control, control's an illusion, don't you think?
1: Yes, absolutely. And motherhood has been such a journey of learning to surrender not only my kids to the Lord and entrust them to the Lord, but also surrender myself to the Lord and say, wow, I'm so inadequate for this job.
0: Well, thanks for listening to Focus on Family. I think we just nailed it right there. Jenny, as a counselor, I do want to have you pitch into that a little bit, because that is true. I mean, when your kids are young, and that's the theme of our discussion today, control is natural. We want to control their environment. I mean, oh my goodness, did you guys buy all the stuff? The protector around the fireplace, all the electrical, the cabinet. Can't open the cabinet door without pushing it down. I mean, we had a weekend where Jean said, okay, they're getting
2: It's
0: into stuff.
2: time.
0: It's time. And that's the safetyization of your home. So, but, and that's good control, because you want to keep your young children safe. But if you maintain that into later years, even, I mean, later, like 7, 8, 9, it starts to become a problem.
2: Right. And I would say, to your point of control's an illusion, I would say ultimate control's an illusion. I think it's
0: Yeah, that's a good
2: okay
0: way to say
2: to
0: it.
2: control in the sense of have
0: That's
2: some
0: true.
2: autonomy over self, right? To say like, oh, I if there's only a few things I can get done today, these are the things I'm going to try to get done, like the meal. Like, okay, the meal happened. That's a sense of control, because she could have picked a couple other things. So yes, as they get older, I mean, even one of the things that we know is from about 0 to 8 or 9, depending on maturity, children are completely others motivated. Like, they need that reminder, others motivated. Around 8, 9, depending on maturity, to about 16, we hope that they are a mix of self and others motivated. So
0: That's the normal growth
2: yeah, maybe
0: pattern.
2: you forgot your lunch and I let you forget it today, like those types of things. And then hopefully by 16, they're completely self-motivated. And so that, to your point of the control, it's like, yeah, if we're still doing some of that stuff at 10, 11, 12, we're actually keeping them back when they're older.
0: Ashley, you get all the good questions here, because I'm thinking of the time Jean and I, before we had kids, and we're at like Sam's Club or something, and we see this kid melt down, and mom's, struggling to get control. And of course, those without children go, when we have kids, that will never happen.
1: Never.
0: Until I got a phone call from Jean getting out of a Walmart line, and she said, oh, Trent went crazy over a candy bar. I kept saying no, and he had this meltdown, and this army guy in his uniform came over and said, "Son, you need to listen to your mother." And it freaked Trent out. He was probably like 3, but he already made the connection. This dude in a uniform has authority, right? But I don't know who that was, but thank you, because I was traveling. I wasn't there to help, but this guy got Trent's attention. What was your meltdown experience? And was it you or your children?
3: One leads to the other,
0: Isn't that true?
3: So, before I had kids, I also was very much like, I had this idea that I was never going to be disciplining my kids in anger. I wasn't going to be a yelling mom. I was just always going to be so graceful and patient. And then I had a child that was exactly like me, and that triggered me in ways I didn't
0: Oh,
3: know
0: wow.
3: were possible. But one day we were at the library. My son was about 3 at the time. And I had given him a 5-minute warning. We're going to be leaving in 5 minutes, so finish up your coloring. Well, 5 minutes went by and he was not ready to leave. He threw a huge meltdown, threw himself on the floor, screaming. Everyone, I felt the library, the library is quiet. Everyone's
0: I've just seen this librarian giving you the
3: everyone's
0: eyeball.
3: staring at me. And I had a new baby at the time. I was holding a bag of books, so I'm
0: Oh
3: holding the
0: my.
3: baby, the books, and I'm trying to pick up this toddler off the floor. He screamed, "Don't touch me!" My inner like pressure is building,
0: Right.
3: And I start sweating a little bit.

0: everyone's watching me. I felt like they all were thinking, what a terrible mom. She can't control her kids. And finally, it was like an Olympic sport. I got the baby, the toddler, the bag of books out to the car. And he's screaming the whole entire way. And when we get to the car, suddenly Mount Vesuvius erupts. And I just started screaming back at him. And I instantly felt this shame of, this is not the kind of mom I wanted to be. Yeah. And I, as I reflected on it later, you know, why was I so angry?
1: Yeah.
0: It wasn't because he wasn't wanting to leave the library. It was because I was putting too much of my identity in what the random library patrons thought of me and feeling like a failure rather than what did my son actually need. And in response, I threw an adult-sized tantrum.
1: Yeah.
0: And that wasn't going to bring about the gospel change in him or in me. It's just going to make me feel more like a failure.
1: When you're touching on something that's important for all of us as parents, whether you're a mom or a dad, this idea that we derive our sense of worth out of how our children behave.
0: Right.
1: Especially as Christians. I think we in the Christian community put a lot of value on that. And we love to hear, your children are so well behaved. What have you done? Mm-hmm. Well, I pray 4 hours a day. And God honors that and has given me wonderful children. But Jenny, talk about that idea of, and you know, you might have some very compliant children.
2: Mm-hmm.
1: And that's a great thing. God bless you. Most of us didn't get all of that.
2: Right.
1: And so the reality is, you know, children push those buttons for reasons. But clinically, again, I mean, the idea that we're trying to see too much of us in our children's behavior.
2: Yeah, I mean, I think that that's probably one of the hardest parts of parenting is to, like to what Ashley was saying, is you see something in them that is a reflection of something that you don't love about yourself. Mm-hmm. And you were hoping that they wouldn't have to do it.
1: So how do you let the air out of that? How do you, you know, somebody that has 3 and 4 year olds and she's struggling in that spot right now because she just had the meltdown in the library. Thank you very much. Mm-hmm. What is the prep for her to say, okay, next time you're in that situation, here's some things to think about.
2: Yeah. Well, one of the things I think to remember too, I like to remind people that more often than not, if you have a child that's pretty compliant at school, I mean, the public thing is hard, especially when they're toddlers, but at school, in church, at other places, and they tend to melt down at home, what that actually means is that they feel super safe at home and they feel emotionally safe to be able to do that because nobody can keep it all together all the time.
1: Right.
2: And so that's actually, a lot of moms or dads will get into this place where they're like, they're so nice for Mrs. So-and-so. Why are they terrible to us? And I'm like, this actually like shows that they feel like you're emotionally safe enough to completely lose it.
1: Right.
2: And then it is our job to help them self-regulate. But in those moments, you know, what I tried to remember, especially, it's hard to not reactively parent. I mean, that's typically what happens in those moments. Like more often than not, I have tried to remember, like you said, so in Jane Doe library patron, like it doesn't necessarily matter.
1: Right.
2: And
1: you probably never see her again.
2: No, right. And so you kind of sit in that place and you say, I have to care in this moment more about what my kid needs than what this 6-year-old woman thinks or this 50-year-old man. Like I have to care more about what my kid needs in the moment because they do at that age absolutely need you to help them co-regulate. They cannot do it on their own.
1: And it's always good to try to be the adult. I mean, just be telling yourself the whole time because it's so easy to tip into the emotionalism of going toe to toe. I'm a lot bigger than you. I can take you. I mean, you're going, what? What am I thinking? Krista, I'm not going to let you out of this. You're just the perfect mom. There's a story in the book where you had something unusual, an ungrateful child.
3: Huh. Yes, never.
1: I say that tongue in cheek. But what was your situation that expressed itself to you?
3: Yes. So talk about a mirror moment so my son had outgrown his previous scooter and I was able to find another scooter that was, in my opinion, excellent.
1: You are a great mom. That's what is you're hearing in your head.
2: Sure.
1: I am such a good mom. Look what I did.
3: Look at what I got for him. He's going to love this. He's going to be over the moon. I cannot wait to give him the scooter. I show him the scooter and he yells at me. He's like, it's not as fast as my other scooter. What did you do with my other scooter? It's like, are you kidding me right now? We spent money on this new scooter. Your other one was falling apart, and you want your old scooter, and you're not grateful at all that I went out of my way to find you this new scooter, and I was so excited, and this was going to be a beautiful family moment. And like, what?
1: Did you try? This one's much faster. Just, I don't know, that he could clock it. Does he have a radar gun?
3: I should have told him. I'm going to

0: time you, and I'm going to prove to you that this one's faster.
1: I would do that.
0: But in the moment, my jaw just dropped. I had no response. What do I even say to this? And then in my spirit, I could hear the Lord telling me, like,

0: hanging on to something that's not as good in my own faulty
1: Right.
0: human,
1: It
0: way.
1: takes a bit to put the mirror on you, but it is so healthy because then you could see the analogies, you know. I'm sure our Heavenly Father is like, what'd you do? Why'd you do it? And,
0: But
1: you
0: he's
1: know.
0: so patient with
1: Oh,
0: us.
1: yeah.
0: And that's where I wish, we could be like he is, and it'll be a lifelong process to try to become like that. But he uses moments like that to plug in those little, oh, and by the way.
1: It is you. And those are unwelcome moments, but in the end, you really do want to see the connection, don't you?
0: Absolutely.
1: This is Focus on the Family with Jim Daly, and today we've got Kristen Rusch, Ashley Durand, and Dr. Jenny Coffey with us, a mom panel talking about all the joys and challenges and moments. And we want to encourage you to get a copy of the book that Ashley and Kristen have written. It's published by Focus on the Family and called Mothering on Empty. 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
2: Jenny, I want to direct this to you. Your husband, Blakely, is a firefighter. That's awesome. Tell him thank you. I hope he never has to come to my house.
3: Well, that's, yes, right.
2: But one of the reason I say all that is one of the difficulties is schedule.
3: Sure.
2: So his schedule, my brother-in-law, Gene's brother, was a firefighter. And you're on for certain hours, then you're off, and then you have a week of a different set of hours. It's very erratic in that profession. How did you learn to manage that solo parenting concept? You know, the idea that I feel like I'm all alone.
3: I think I have it a little bit easier because this is all I've ever known. Like, we've been married 18 years this year, and he's been a firefighter since he was 19. So I have empathy for the people where it switches because that's rough. But it was kind of thrown into it. So it's like, this is just the way it is. And so a big part of it, and to your point, I do think a lot of young Gen X, millennial, Gen Z dads are, how do I say this? More involved in the day-to-day than maybe the older generations were. And so having him help is a normal thing. But when he is gone, I think one of the hardest things for me is, to the point of what both of them were saying, is the pivoting when you have like, okay, I'm going to work today. And now all of mine are in school. So it's a little bit easier to kind of plan, all right, I'm going to do these things today and then I'm going to pick them up. And then a kid gets sick or there's some wrench thrown in, like like yesterday, he didn't get let out at 8 like he was supposed to. He had an hour where he had to wait for his relief. And so it's like, all right, now if I was planning on him to be able to help, he can't help now.
2: Let me ask you specifically, because that's where a lot of tension can crop up in the marriage. You know, forget the parenting for a minute. So again, disappointment on expectations. And you know, when it's thoughtless, I get that. There may be a need to obviously voice those concerns where, you know, he didn't get home on time because he stopped to linger and talk to friends or, you know, something like that. But when it's that kind of thing, where it's work related, I couldn't get out of the office or whatever it might be, what's a better mechanism for a stressed out mom of young kids who thought, this is when I could go take a bath? I mean, just as a thought, that would be a dream, wouldn't it? Or just getting that break so that Blakely would take the kids so I can get some things done around the house that I need to get done. What's a adult kind of attitude rather than to pounce on him?
3: Well, that is the instinct.
2: It
3: I mean,
2: is.
3: there is,
2: Have you ever done that?
3: yeah. I mean, and I tell people that in couples therapy all the time. I'm like, your brain, when it goes into fight or flight, or when you're stressed like that, it's scanning for threat. And so what's right in front of you is
2: The biggest threat in the moment.
3: And so that's what it's going to see is like your spouse or your child.
2: How
3: And
2: do you
3: so,
2: de-escalate that, though? How do you do that?
3: I think the biggest part of it is it's so simple. I was telling a client this yesterday. I was like, it's so simple and yet so practically difficult to actually do. But the biggest part of it is the pause. And so what I tell people is to remind them, because I hear often people talk about the somatic or the physical. They're like, but I was so triggered. I'm like, right. Once you are, you have to just let your body go. Like, once the body's been flushed with chemicals, you have to just let it process the chemicals out because that is a natural thing the Lord put in us. But what you can do is create space between the physical reaction and the mental, like spiraling, rumination, or reactivity. And so I say, like, let the physical body do what it needs to do. And at the same time, pause, step back, and allow, like, take a brain break and say, let me just pause for a second before I pounce on any of this, and knowing that I might still be anxious.
2: Yeah, and that's a great first step. Just slow down, take a deep breath.
3: It's the only thing to do.
2: I actually have started doing that. It works. Are you proud of me?
3: I am.
2: Yeah. It is. I mean, it took many decades.
3: Yep.
2: But I'm better at it now. I feel better. I'm more patient.
3: Yes.
2: You know,

0: in the home, that kind of thing. Mm-hmm. Kristen, again, I'm not letting you out of this thing.
1: I don't want to be out of it.
0: But you have a verse in Acts 26, kicking against the goads. Mm. Now, I just want to say, a lot of people may not know what a goad is. Tell us what a goad is and what's the scripture getting at when we're kicking against the goads.
1: Yes, I also had to look it up.
0: Yeah, good.
1: Because I didn't know what a goad was. So picture
0: is it a sticker?
1: It's not a sticker.
0: Oh, okay.
1: It's so picture oxen, and you are trying to guide this ox down a certain path. Mm. It's a pokey stick.
0: I was close.
1: Yes. Okay. I thought you meant
0: I meant like a stick.
2: I know.
0: No, like a bead. Sorry. I wasn't very clear. Something that sticks you, a sticker.
1: Not sparkles. No. Okay.
0: Okay. So you're thinking pokey stick.
1: Pokey stick.
0: Oh, so that's a goad.
1: Yes. Okay. So if the ox starts to veer out of the path, you poke it with the goad, and they're supposed to go back onto the path. Some animals do not like being poked with the pokey stick, and so they will kick at the pokey stick. Kicking at the goads, which is actually more painful because they are putting force against the pokey stick, thus hurting themselves, rather than just going back where they are supposed to be going, the best path for them. And so I had this experience where I was honestly, like, I was angry with God, and I was having kind of a pouting session, and I was like, God, I don't like this. This is so uncomfortable. Why are you letting me go through this really challenging season? I don't feel like I deserve this. Like, are you really good? You know, those kinds of questions that come to your mind during prolonged seasons of struggle and challenges. And he just brought this verse to mind. He's like, why are you kicking against the goads? And so I had to look it up. What are you talking about, Lord? So I looked it up. I was like, oh, I'm making this harder on myself because of the way I'm reacting to the situation. Mm. I'm making it more painful for myself. God is ultimately doing good for me. He's ultimately doing good for our family. But I'm seeing it through the lens of this is hard. This is uncomfortable. I don't like this. I don't want to go in this direction. Yeah. So I'm fighting it. I'm pouting about it. I'm having a bad attitude. And God is saying, if you'll just shift your attitude, this will be so much more pleasant for you, so much more pleasant for your family. Mm. And it was just kind of a aha moment for me.
0: Boy, you know, much of life seems to point in that direction, right? Mm. If you just adjust your attitude, daughter, son. I mean, the Lord, he must have that speech with different people thousands of times a day in different circumstances, because this is just the human condition, right? Mm. The sinfulness of humanity. Ashley, I want to read a quote from the book because I thought this was good, Mothering on Empty. In the book you wrote, I realized that if my identity was based solely on my role as a mother, then I would come up short every time. Yeah. My kids would never be perfect and neither would I. Mm-hmm. That's a good billboard. Guess what, everybody? You're never going to be perfect, and your kids will never be perfect either. They might be great kids, but if they're perfect, they'd be Jesus.
2: Right.
0: So how did that minister to your heart to say, how do you embrace that and believe it?
2: Yeah, well, that's the challenge that I've wrestled through. But I feel like when you put your identity in people, no matter how good they are, and no matter how well-behaved they are or how kind they are to you, at some point they will let you down. And at some point you'll be feeling like you're at rock bottom because you aren't feeling loved, basically. Yeah. And so when I realized that and realized that I needed to have my identity in Christ first, that really changed everything. And nothing has helped me form my identity more than spending time reading the Bible. As simple as that sounds, and if you're a Christian, you've heard that so many times, but it really is true that as a mom, you feel like you don't have time because you're so tired and you're always caring for other people. So you feel like you should put it off until later. But the more that you don't feed your soul, the more empty that you are.
0: Well, that certainly is true, and that's why we've been encouraging moms today. Your role is so important. Here at Focus on the Family, we want to equip you to be the best parent you can be. I'm so thankful for our panel of moms, Ashley, Kristen, and Jenny, and I'm looking forward to more of their insights next time. This is such good stuff.

0: And John, I think you're going to agree. There's a lot here for us dads as well.
1: I was taking notes, so absolutely. 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

0: on 1040, our station for inspiration. Hi, I'm Barry McGuire. I'm a layman here to help you understand the urgency and how much fun it is to share your faith at every opportunity. Did you ever wonder why the children of Israel repeatedly turned their backs on God after being blessed by God, after repenting from turning their backs on God, after being blessed by God? Well, you don't have to ask that question anymore. As God's judgment is coming down on us for turning our backs on Him, after blessing us with the greatest nation in the history of the world, after using the godliest of men to birth a country for and by the people with certain inalienable rights to life, liberty, the pursuit of happiness, it is even more unbelievable that America would turn its back on God to pursue personal interests. Americans have turned their backs on God to worship other gods, and at some point, God has to draw the line, just as He did for Israel and so many others in the Bible. With impending doom all around us, this is a come-to-Jesus moment for most Americans, and they need your help to see it for what it is. We can help you at IgniteAmerica.com.
1: I took you from the ends of the earth. From its farthest corners, I called you. I said, "You are my servant. I have chosen you and have not rejected you. So do not fear, for I am with you. Do not be dismayed, for I am your God. I will strengthen you and help you. I will uphold you with my righteous right hand." Isaiah 41, 9 through 10.
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4: NBC News Radio, I'm Lisa Carton. President Trump says the U.S. hit Iran hard with strikes recently, but believes a deal can be reached soon.
5: The negotiation itself has gone very well.
4: Speaking from the Oval Office, Trump said the U.S. could wipe out Iran pretty quickly if he chooses to do so, but he doesn't want any more people to die. The president said if Iran signs an agreement, they will not have a nuclear weapon. It all comes after the two countries exchanged missile fire over the Persian Gulf earlier today. Results are still coming in after six states held primary elections today. In California, the races for governor and Los Angeles mayor are still up in the air. Democrats Javier Becerra and Tom Steyer, along with Republican Steve Hilton, are vying for two spots in November's general election for governor. Meanwhile, reality TV star Spencer Pratt is close to securing a spot on November's ballot to go against incumbent Los Angeles Mayor Karen Bass. Primaries were also held in New Jersey, New Mexico, South Dakota, Montana, and Iowa, where the first President Trump-endorsed candidate lost this election cycle. Congressman Randy Finstra conceded to businessman Zach Lahn in Iowa's Republican primary for governor. President Trump is confirming he called Benjamin Netanyahu crazy and said the Israeli prime minister would be in prison if not for him. Tony Waterman reports Trump made the comments in a podcast interview with the New York Post.
6: President Trump admitted to a tense phone call with Netanyahu earlier this week, saying he was perturbed that the Israeli prime minister was constantly fighting in Lebanon. Axios had reported the president used expletives, calling Netanyahu crazy.
4: Trump said he told Netanyahu that at some point we've got to stop this. He went on to mention that he likes the Israeli prime minister and they work well together. Trump also said Iran has agreed not to have a nuclear weapon, but added its leaders could change their mind. You're listening to the latest on NBC News Radio. Republican Senator Tom Tillis is suggesting Bill Pulte has no path to being confirmed as the next director of national intelligence. Scott Carr has more from Washington.
7: Tillis tells CNBC he doesn't think Pulte has a prayer of making it through the Senate and becoming the permanent DNI. The senator from North Carolina, adding to a growing backlash against Pulte's nomination, Pulte has no known prior experience in an intelligence role. But President Trump says he'll serve as acting DNI while continuing to work as director of the Federal Housing Finance Agency, as well as chairman of the mortgage groups Fannie Mae and Freddie Mac. Tillis acknowledges the administration could attempt to keep the acting title for Pulte instead of pushing for full confirmation. I'm Scott Carr in Washington.
4: Construction is booming in Texas, but it's not houses that are being built.
8: Really been exponential growth in the construction activity around data centers.
4: Pia Orinius with the Federal Reserve Bank of Dallas says that Texas is number two in the nation when it comes to the building of new data centers. And with that, she says that energy prices have risen about 10%, and that's still below the national average. World number one Aryna Sabalenka is out of the French Open after a stunning quarterfinal loss to Diana Schneider. Sabalenka was serving for the match at 5-4 before losing to Schneider, who will make her first Grand Slam semifinal. The loss ends Sabalenka's bid for a first Grand Slam title outside of hard courts and marks her earliest major exit in 2 years. Schneider will face

0: Maya Hufflinska in the semis. She advanced Wednesday with a straight sets victory over Anna Kalinskaya. On the men's side, Matteo Berrettini and Matteo Arnaldi will meet an all-Italian quarterfinal. Scary Movie is expected to battle it out with Backrooms for first place at the box office this weekend. The sixth installment in the Wayans Brothers horror parody series is looking to make 45 to 50 million bucks in its debut weekend. Lisa Carton, NBC News Radio.
1: Amazon's Prime Day sales event will be running this year from June 23rd through the 26th. It's a little earlier than usual, as the company usually holds Prime Day in July. Amazon said this year, groceries and household items will be a big focus for savings. The White House says President Trump is pushing to lower drug prices for Americans. Mark Mayfield reports.
2: While speaking from the White House press room on Tuesday, Centers for Medicare and Medicaid Services Administrator Dr. Mehmet Oz announced that 160 more drugs would be added to the Trump RX website, which would make its total over 700.
3: Almost one in three Americans, when they go to a pharmacy to pick up a medication that their doctors prescribe for them, leaves empty-handed because they can't afford the medication, especially for branded products.
2: The president has touted the drug prescription website as part of his efforts to bring down healthcare prices. Oz called the Trump RX a transparency site, adding that Americans are being given the opportunity to make important decisions when it comes to buying drugs.
1: As so many Americans have secured their tickets to the World Cup, law enforcement in cities around the country are on the lookout for human trafficking.
4: Experts say that large events like the World Cup bring plenty of opportunity for criminals looking to exploit victims. Federal, state, and local law enforcement are working together in places from Los Angeles to Atlanta to do their best to keep people safe. They're asking the public to be aware and to realize that many victims might be too scared to ask for help. People can report anything that appears out of the ordinary to 911 or the National Human Trafficking Hotline at 1-888-373-7888. I'm Tammy Trujillo.
1: Gas prices fell this week as oil markets adjust to what some are calling the new normal. AAA's Marie Dodd says the calendar also plays a role in the stability.
5: The conflict with Iran started right when we were gearing up for refinery maintenance season and the switch to summer blend fuel, which in and of itself always puts upward pressure on pump prices.
1: She does not expect gas prices to fall significantly in the coming weeks, even if the conflict ends. I'm Monica Nelson with your consumer and business news.
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7: This is Shauna on Johnny Erickson Tata Sharing Hope. Here's our friend Johnny with a word about living with pressure.
8: Actually, we could say a lot of words about living with pressure, right? I mean, so many Christians struggle with it, but not all of it comes from an overloaded schedule. Not all pressure and stress comes from overcommitting ourselves. That stuff can be addressed, and an overcrowded appointment calendar can be avoided, but what about the stuff that you cannot avoid? Sometimes we get stressed to the max by things in life that are completely out of our control. And I understand that kind of stress, because my quadriplegia is at the root of it all. My disability, with all its complications and demands, are often the source of my stress. Now, if it were just quadriplegia, I might do okay. But often, added to it, is maybe a pressure sore or a lung infection that I have to deal with or a seat cushion that needs repair or wheelchair batteries that go on the blink or the mechanical lift on my van breaks down. And sometimes it's a problem with my voice activation software, which causes delay. Sometimes my husband feels stressed from caregiving. And frankly, even an ordinary dinner invitation from a friend, it can really stress me and Ken out. Taking our portable ramps to the home of our friend, getting in their inaccessible house, fitting under a table, finding someone to come over later that night to help me lay down. Now, please know, I'm not complaining. Really, I'm not. For me, it's just life. But I don't want to avoid my life. I just want to be able to manage it with a little less stress. Maybe you feel the same. And if so, let me tell you where I get my inspiration. Remember in the Garden of Gethsemane when Jesus fell to his knees and he prayed? He was faced with overwhelming circumstances, a cruel death on the cross. And he agonized, he stressed over this, he fell on the ground and prayed, "Oh, Father, if it is possible, let this cup pass from me." Now, Jesus was asking to not have to face the cross, to not have to bear it. He was asking his Father if maybe there might be some other way. But then, in the next

0: breath, he also prayed, "Yet not as I will, but as you will." Jesus was quick to tell the Father that he was ready to accept anything from his hand, even an agonizing death on a terrible cross. Moments later, when the soldiers came to arrest him, Jesus did not resist. And when Peter drew his sword to fight him off, the Lord said to him, "Put that sword away. Shall I not drink the cup the Father has given me?" Did you get that? Jesus' mindset was no longer to possibly bystep the cross if possible. No, now he was ready to unflinchingly embrace the cross. And oh, does that speak to me, and I hope it speaks to you. Because if you're faced with stress in life that you just can't avoid, by all means pray that if it is God's will, he might remove it. But once you have prayed, leave the trial with him and be willing to take up your cross and follow Jesus down the hard path. He overcame his cross so that you might have the power to overcome your burdens.
1: Listening friend, if you need help doing this, please, I encourage you right now to visit us at johnnyradio.org, where you'll find great insights and practical advice to help you face the stressful things in life that simply can't be avoided. And remember, don't avoid the hard things, embrace them. That's the example our Lord Jesus gave to you and to me, and it's the path to true Christian contentment.

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1: If I lose the kickers, I lose my power. Not true. 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
2: Welcome to Key Life. I'm Matthew, executive producer of the program, and our host is author and seminary professor Steve Brown. The church has suffered under do more, try harder religion for too long. And Key Life is here to proclaim that Jesus sets the captives free.
1: Thank you, Matthew. If you were listening yesterday, we're talking about the subject of kickers and how kickers destroy our joy. I mean, and some of them are benign. They're used by Christians because we want to do right, because we really care that others walk the faith properly, because we think we're not doing it right and we need to fix it. And so those kickers are often done for the right reasons, but nevertheless, they're kickers and they kill us. And then yesterday, I talked about the kickers that aren't that way. It's where some leader or preacher or teacher or professor uses a kicker to get power. I've done that in the past. I wrote a book, How to Talk So People Will Listen. And that means that I know how to talk so people will listen. And sometimes, if you're watching this on television, you can see I'm blushing. Sometimes I've used that to get my way. Sometimes I've used that to get power. Sometimes I have a glib tongue. I win debates. And sometimes I've done that for self-aggrandizement. And I repent. And I thought I would give you that confession so I could call on you, if you're involved in that sort of thing, that you repent too. However, having been there and done that, I know how to name and define the demon. Let me show you. Acts 17:11 says, "Now these Jews who were more noble than those in Thessalonica, they received the word with all eagerness, examining the scriptures daily to see if these things were so." Paul had presented the message of the gospel with its outrageous message of forgiveness and reconciliation, and he had done it without kickers, and he got into trouble because he did. Read the book of Galatians. Given the riots and the division, the plots against Paul, some people weren't happy with his message without kickers. In fact, the first major formal meeting of Christians in Jerusalem had as its agenda dealing with kickers. But Steve, if I lose the kickers, I lose my power. That's true. It means that you might have to find your power somewhere else, and maybe even in Jesus. Do you think? I know Christian churches that are built on kickers, where ministry functions are guilt and rules. I haven't done a lot of that, but I've often been tempted to get what I wanted with, after all that Jesus has done for you, it seems that you would, and then name it. Or how do you think God feels about your, and then name it. What would Jesus do? You can increase offerings, build buildings, and even create empires on kickers. I used to tell seminary students that if they wanted a big church, one of the ways to do that was to preach condemnation and rules. I told them there are those who will leave, but a bunch of others will come and remain looking down their noses at those who have left. And soon you might have a big church. The problem is that it'll be a big church of angry, mean-spirited Pharisees. The problem with that is that Pharisees who condemn others often end up condemning one another. You will then create a church that might require more from you than you can give. So I said to students, be careful. Pastors who create safe places in their churches for their

0: people also create safe places for themselves. Serving as a pastor is hard enough without making it worse. I remember a young pastor who was called to a prominent church. A friend of mine had suggested that he call me for some advice. He didn't like me, but he respected his friend, and he called me. I asked this young pastor to tell me about the church to which he had been called, and he gave me a long list of bad things. Former pastors who had been lax on doctrinal matters, people who cared nothing about supporting the church or its programs, and elders who, for heaven's sake, smoked cigars. He asked if he thought he should accept the call as a pastor. And I said, no way. You don't have enough love. He hung up. And then he went, accepted the call, created a church of Pharisees, and eventually had to leave himself. It happens that way. You got to be very careful when you cut slack for people. People cut slack for you, and the gospel stands up and sings the hallelujah chorus. Watch the kickers. You think about that. Amen.
1: That was Steve Brown, and if you're just joining us, we are working our way through Steve's new book called God's Not Mad at You, and it is due out later this year. Tomorrow, we'll get into the idea that the church is a gathering place for sinners, not for those who have it all figured out. That's tomorrow. Be sure to join us. Well, in case you didn't know, Father's Day is coming up. Are you a good father? It takes more than elbow grease. It takes the grace of God. Steve spoke about the challenge of understanding the role of fathers in a sermon called The Best Father You Ever Had. Take a listen to part of that sermon, then I'll be back to tell you about a special free offer. Here's Steve.
2: I realize, I'm not God. I mean, he knows what he's doing. I hardly ever do know what he's doing and question him often on it. He does it right. I sometimes don't even know what right is. I can't father the way God fathers because I'm not God. Some of you wear those WWJD bracelets. What would Jesus do? That comes from a book that was written in 1886 by a guy by the name of Sheldon, and it was called In His Steps. And if you've read that book, and it's a great little book, these people decide that in everything they do and say, they're going to ask, what would Jesus do? And some amazing things happened in that particular book. Now, that was the fictional side of the theological side of what is called the social gospel. Men like Walter Rauschenbusch, along with Sheldon and many others, and it was a great idea, said that what we have to do is to apply a little ecclesiastical elbow grease, a little personal elbow grease, and then we can see major changes happening in our world and in our nation and in ourselves. Now, there's something to that, but the last time I looked, it wasn't fixed. The hungry are still hungry. The day is far spent, and we're still empty. People sin about as much as they did. Politicians are just as dishonest as they were. Our culture isn't more compassionate and kind and authentic. So maybe it doesn't work. And you know why it doesn't work? Because you're not Jesus. That's why. Now, it's good to ask, what would Jesus do? I've been trying to be like him all my life with varying degrees of success. Sometimes I am and sometimes I'm not. But I know that I'm not Jesus. And so when I say, what would Jesus do? I might know what that is, but I don't know how in the world I'm going to be able to pull it off. And so that's the reason it's very difficult for me to teach on parenting. I'm not the greatest parent in the world. I made so many mistakes and still do as a grandparent. It's really, really hard to do that. When Ray asked me to do this thing on parenting, I felt like Moses when God told him about circumcision. You want me to do what? and I wouldn't do this for anybody but Ray and Jesus. But there's another reason why this is hard for me. You know what it

0: This? I'm not dead yet. I have a wonderful wife. But I'm a hard guy to live with. It's got to be really hard for her. She, you know, we've been married so many years. I don't even remember what it's like not to be. She's so much a part of me. But let me tell you something. She may just come in next week and say, I've had it. Enough is enough. I'm out of here. And I don't want to be teaching on marriage when that happens. And I've got wonderful kids. They really are. They're secure. They walk with Christ. They're loving. They love me and their mother. I mean, it's so cool. But they've seen the bad side of their daddy, too. It may be that they're getting tired of the phoniness. And they say, I've had it up to my ears with religion. I'm going to be an atheist or a Buddhist. Now, I don't think it's going to happen, but it could happen. And I've got plenty of time to screw it up. So I'm not dead yet. If I knew when I was going to die, you ought to come hear me teach the last week on marriage and on parenting. It would be profound. Now, let me tell you something. Everything I just said about me is true of you, too.
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1: Would you join me in praying for America's college campuses? Father, we just come today to ask you to bring revival to America's campuses, Lord, that you would stir this generation to turn back to you, that they would return home, God. You would rescue those who have never heard the gospel and understood it rightly, those that are prodigals and have strayed from home. God, unite the fathers, mothers, church leaders, our congregations across America to pray for our universities. God, that you would move on our campuses. God, that you would activate intercession and prayer for revival to happen, God, and to be poured out in a mighty, mighty way. Lord, we just confess we cannot do this by ourselves. We need your help. Help us pray as we ought. In Jesus' name. I'm David Smithers for the Collegiate Day of Prayer and OneCry.com.
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3: When the great Russian poet Pushkin finally married in 1831, he said it was the 113th time that he had fallen in love. Seems to me that wordsmith didn't really know the meaning of the word love. God is love, and he gave us the true definition in his book. The New Testament uses the word agape to describe the kind of love God has for us and the love we should show one another. Jesus demonstrated that kind of love when he stooped down, took the role of a servant, and washed the feet of the people he had created. The Apostle John tells us the story and says, "Having loved his own who were in the world, he loved them to the end." Is your concept of love more like the emotional feelings of the poet Pushkin? Or is it more like the sacrificial action of Jesus? With Seeking Him, I'm Nancy DeMoss Wagelmuth.
4: O Lord, you are my God. I will exalt you. I will praise your name, for you have done wonderful things. Your counsels of old are faithfulness and truth. Isaiah 25:1.
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7: 18th century philosopher Immanuel Kant questioned whether we could know anything about God. And many theologians of his era said things like this.
8: You can maybe assume the existence of God, presuppose the existence of God, or grant the existence of God by faith, but what you cannot do is prove the existence of God by rational categories.
7: Many theologians, however, refused to buy Kant's argument. They looked back at men like Thomas Aquinas, who asserted that God's existence could indeed be proven. Hello and welcome to the Wednesday edition of Renewing Your Mind, and let's dive into this debate. Here's R.C. Sproul from his series, Defending Your Faith.
8: St. Thomas Aquinas, who is called the Doctor Angelicus, or the Angelic Doctor of the Roman Catholic Church, was a titan in the realm of philosophy and theology in the Middle Ages. And he is most responsible for constructing what is known in the history of theoretical thought as the classical synthesis. That is, by showing that philosophy as well as theology manifested the truth of the existence of God. And so strong was this synthesis that it was rare in those days for intellectuals to challenge the notion of the existence of God. And historically, the principal arguments for the existence of God were the following. First of all, there was the famous ontological argument for the existence of God, which we'll look at later, which had been formulated early on by Augustine in his version, but made most famous by the version set forth by St. Anselm of Canterbury. And the ontological argument for the existence of God was an argument for God from being. And as I say, I'll take time later to explain more of that for you. Secondly, there was the cosmological argument. And the cosmological argument was that argument that reasoned from the world or the cosmos back to the origin of the world, to the Creator. It was the argument based on the law of causality.

arguing that that world that we perceive has to have a transcendent cause. And so the cosmological argument was part of that historical tradition. Then there was also what was called the teleological argument. That word teleological may be foreign to some. It comes from the Greek word telos, which is the Greek word that means end or purpose or goal. The teleological argument was the argument from design. That is, the presence of design in the universe would indicate a designer. And the argument that was teleological said that all around nature, we see things operating in a logical way, and that they are put together with an amazing symmetry that suggests an intelligent creator or an intelligent designer. And so the argument from the appearance of purpose and order and harmony in the universe was used to argue for the existence of God. And in addition to that, there was the moral argument for God, which I'll pass over for now. But these arguments, as they had been articulated by Christian philosophers through the centuries, represented formidable proofs for the existence of God and made it possible for Christianity to dominate in the academic world, particularly in Western Europe, where in the university of the Middle Ages, theology was seen as the queen of the sciences and philosophy her handmaiden. That is, the science of philosophy operated as a servant for the aims and goals of theology because it was seen that there was a unity between theological affirmations and philosophical thinking and evidence. So again, we want to put to rest the idea that St. Thomas Aquinas was trying to separate philosophy from theology or nature from grace, but was trying to maintain their unity in putting together the classical synthesis that reigned for so many centuries. And this synthesis enjoyed dominance in theoretical thought until the massive work of Immanuel Kant that took place towards the end of the 18th century. In the history of Western thought, we see the publication of Immanuel Kant's book, The Critique of Pure Reason, as a watershed moment in history. It was a book that was revolutionary in scope. In fact, its timing was almost exactly at the same time as the American Revolution. And we tend to think of the American Revolution as one of the most significant events to take place in modern history, and that the American Revolution changed the course of world history forever. And yet at the same time, I would say that the intellectual revolution that was provoked by Kant's critique of pure reason was even more far-reaching in terms of its revolutionary impact than anything that was accomplished in the political arena by the American colonies in their revolt against the crown of England. In his famous Critique of Pure Reason, Kant, who had been awakened by the skepticism of the British empiricist David Hume, said he was awakened from his dogmatic slumbers and was afraid that Hume's critique of causality would sow the seeds of destruction for all of science, not to mention religion and faith. And so part of what was motivating Kant in his critique was to rescue science from skepticism.

And along the way, he laid his axe at the root of the tree of the classical synthesis, giving a comprehensive critique of the traditional arguments for the existence of God. And with that, Kant was not an atheist and was not trying to be totally destructive of Christianity, but rather he was trying to attack reason in order to make room for faith, because he saw Christianity having degenerated into too much of a dependence on human reason and not enough on faith. And so he gave this critique of the existence of God. Now, at the heart of this critique, I shouldn't say he gave a critique of the existence of God. That's incorrect. He gave a critique of the arguments for the existence of God. He himself affirmed the existence of God, but he said that you cannot know the existence of God from natural reason. His was an attack against natural theology. And he said that there were two realms, as it were, the realm of what he called the noumenal realm, or the noumenal world, and down here, the phenomenal realm. And in the noumenal realm, he placed three concepts. In the noumenal realm is the idea of God, the idea of the self, and the idea of what Kant called the Ding an sich, or the thing in itself, or if you will, essences. Now, just take a deep breath here, and we'll try to get an understanding of what that's about. When he talks about things in themselves, or essences, he's talking about the metaphysical level of reality that is beyond the ability of our senses to perceive. You know, Plato, Aristotle, and other philosophers were fond of talking about the essence of a thing. And yet we never perceive essences. We only see outward appearances. We never perceive tree-ness. We never perceive humanness. We only perceive particular human beings. And I don't know the soul of a person, or even if he has a soul, from observation by analysis. I can't go to the doctor and get an examination and say, "Doctor, what kind of shape is my soul in? What are its vital signs?" Because the soul cannot be perceived by the senses. And so all of these metaphysical realities that philosophers postulated beyond the realm of physics, that's what metaphysics is, that's which is above and beyond the physical realm, those things cannot be known directly through sense perception. We never see them, taste them, touch them, or smell them, or so on. Those things Kant assigned to the noumenal world, the self, or the soul, or the mind. You know, how do we know that there is such a thing as the self? And you think that, well, that's simple. I mean, we all are aware of ourselves, that we have a certain self-consciousness. But Kant would begin to analyze that carefully from a philosophical perspective and say, but again, how can you measure the self of the person, and so on. So he would put the self in the noumenal world along with God. God, the self, and essences. Now, he doesn't say that there is no such thing as God, and there is no such thing as the self, or there's no such thing as essences. For Kant, the question is epistemological. That is, the question is, can we know anything about these realities, or if in fact they exist at all, through scientific inquiry, through rational inquiry? And his answer was no, that all of our knowledge is restricted to this realm, the realm of phenomena. The phenomenal world does not mean the terrestrial.

terrific world. Sometimes we say that somebody who's outstanding in sports, we say he's phenomenal. You know, he's fantastic. He's terrific. Now, but what this word means is phenomenal means that which can be perceived by the five senses. It is the world of appearances. It is the world that can be studied and analyzed and examined scientifically. That is the phenomenal world. Now, what Kant was saying is that through the use of reason or of scientific investigation, we cannot get from here to here. That there is an unbridgeable chasm between the world that we see and the unseen world of essences. So we can have no real knowledge of what's up here. And one of the principal reasons he said that was because he said, even though the law of causality works in the sphere in which we live, in the phenomenal world, we can't know for sure that it can be applied to the metaphysical realm, so that we cannot use the reasoning based upon cause and effect to get from the cosmos to God, to get from this world to the supernatural world. And so he, as I said, was skeptical about the ability to know anything about God. Now, at the same time, he said in his Critique of Practical Reason that for practical purposes, we must live as if there is a God. We must believe that there's a God in order for civilization to be possible, because the God hypothesis, as we will see a little bit later, is necessary for meaningful ethics. And if you don't have a meaningful ethic, you can't have an enduring civilization. Without morality or law based upon objective virtue, sooner or later, societies will degenerate into the law of the jungle and into anarchy, where might makes right. Dostoevsky said it this way: if there is no God, all things are permissible, as law becomes reduced to preferences. And there is no such thing as what ought to be done, only what

the idea of God on faith through some kind of leap of faith. And the notion of God cannot be known rationally, and we certainly cannot prove the existence of God. You have to take it by faith or as some kind of first principle upon which you build everything else. You can maybe assume the existence of God, presuppose the existence of God, or grant the existence of God by faith, but what you cannot do is prove the existence of God by rational categories. And as I say, many philosophers and theologians capitulated to Kant at this point. All others, however, refuse to play dead at the feet of Immanuel Kant and have sought ever since the 18th century to reconstruct natural theology in such a way as to answer the objections that Kant leveled against traditional theism. And I've been very much concerned about this undertaking in my own teaching career for this simple reason. I want to be faithful to Scripture. And I find a simple conflict between what Kant taught and what is taught in the New Testament. We've already looked at the first chapter of Romans, wherein the Apostle Paul declares that the invisible things of God, even his eternal power and deity, are known through the things that are made. And so what Paul is saying is, you can get here from here. He says that there is a general revelation by which God not only can be known, but is known in and through the created order. And that knowledge is so manifest and so clear as to leave the world without an excuse. If there really is a barrier between this world and the world of God, if Kant is right, then, ladies and gentlemen, the unbeliever has an excuse for not embracing the truth of God. He has the excuse of ignorance where he says, I couldn't get there from here. So what we have here is an irreconcilable difference between the teaching of the Apostle Paul and the teaching of Immanuel Kant. And so I look at that as a Christian and I say, well, if Paul is right, then manifestly, Immanuel Kant has to be wrong. And if Kant is correct, then Paul is wrong. Again, because Kant says you can have no knowledge of God through the knowledge of this world, where the New Testament says we do have a knowledge of God through a knowledge of this world. That is, that God can be known cosmologically. Now, Kant went on in his critique to say that all of the traditional arguments of God are based upon the ontological argument, which is the argument from being. And the classic formulation of that was from St. Anselm, who said that God is that being apart from which no greater than can be conceived. Or we turn that around and say, God is the greatest conceivable being. And he says that the greatest conceivable being must be conceived of as really existing. Because if you're thinking of the greatest conceivable being as being merely a construct of the mind, just an idea with no correspondence in reality, you're not thinking of God. Because what Anselm was getting at is that God and God alone is that which no greater than can be conceived, who can only properly be conceived as being and as existing. That is to say, he's thinking of a being who cannot not be. Now,
Kant challenged

0: that, and we're going to re-examine that in much greater care here fairly soon. But what Kant was saying is that from the perspective of a concept, there's no difference between a hypothetical being and a real being, because, he said, existence is not an attribute. Existence is not an attribute. That is, there's no difference in reality between the idea of a perfect dollar and the reality of a perfect dollar, because the concept of the dollar is the concept of the dollar. This is the same argument that was leveled against Anselm by Ganelon, who spoke about islands. He said, there's a, basically, just because I have an idea of the most perfect island conceivable doesn't make it true. And Anselm said, you missed the point. I'm not talking about islands or dollars or anything else. I'm only talking in one case of that being which no greater than can be conceived, and that must be conceived of being because it is greater to exist than not to exist. It's greater to be in reality than to simply be in the imagination. And so the debate continues even to our own day. But I just leave you with this now, that Kant, in his critique of the traditional arguments for God, said that they all boil down in the final analysis to some form of the ontological argument, because what you're saying here is that if we're going to be rational, reason demands that God exists. But just because reason demands that God exists does not mean that God exists. All it means is that reason demands it, but maybe reality in the final analysis is not rational. That's why many people went from Kant's critique into a philosophy of irrationalism, such as existential philosophy, and to relativism, which pervades our culture today.
1: Yeah, I think it's amazing how familiar those ideas sound to us, because we are living in a society that is ruled by relativism. Immanuel Kant actually said we cannot know God, let alone prove his existence. 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And that's why we're featuring this series until Friday. 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So don't miss this opportunity to gain access to two series on apologetics. So can we prove the existence of God? Today you heard how Immanuel Kant said no, but tomorrow R.C. Sproul will make the case that the answer is yes. Here's a preview.
0: We know that what the pagan does, according to Romans 1, is that the first lie that he embraces is the denial of the eternal power and deity of God. And then his mind becomes darkened. And the more brilliant he is, the further away he moves from that first awareness of God that he gets in nature.
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3: NBC News Radio, I'm Lisa Carton. President Trump says the U.S. hit Iran hard with strikes recently. Speaking from the Oval Office, Trump said the U.S. could wipe out Iran pretty quickly if he chooses to do so, but he doesn't want any more people to die. The president said if Iran signs an agreement, they will not have a nuclear weapon.
4: If anybody went there, we'll see exactly what's happening and we'll blow it up a little bit further.
3: It all comes after the two countries exchanged missile fire over the Persian Gulf earlier today. Meanwhile, the House has passed a measure today aimed at limiting President Trump's Iran war powers. The resolution passed 215 to 208 with four Republicans voting yes alongside all Democrats. However, it wouldn't force Trump to end hostilities even if passed by the Senate because there are outstanding constitutional questions. Results are still coming in after six states held primary elections today. In California, the races for governor and Los Angeles mayor are still up in the air. Democrats Javier Becerra and Tom Steyer, along with Republican Steve Hilton, are vying for two spots in November's general election for governor.
5: We're going to fight for you. We're going to fight for change. And we won't let you down.
3: Meanwhile, reality TV star Spencer Pratt is close to securing a spot on November's ballot to go against incumbent Los Angeles Mayor Karen Bass. Primaries were also held in New Jersey, New Mexico, South Dakota, Montana, and Iowa, where the first president-endorsed candidate lost this election cycle. The Senate is advancing a stalled immigration enforcement funding bill following weeks of delay. Lawmakers voted 53-46 today to start considering a package to fund immigration enforcement agencies, and it will be followed by hours of debate as well as a series of unlimited back-to-back amendment votes before final passage later this week. The package contains $72 billion to fund immigration and customs enforcement and the Border Patrol through 2029. You're listening to the latest on NBC News Radio. Jury selection is ongoing in what's expected to be a closely watched murder trial in Texas. Carmelo Anthony is accused of stabbing Austin Metcalf to death at a Frisco track meet last year. Investigators say Anthony, now 19 years old, stabbed the 17-year-old Metcalf in the chest with a pocket knife during an argument over seating in the stands. A congressman from Los Angeles is reportedly under investigation for a sexual misconduct scandal. Mark Mayfield reports.
6: CNN says Representative Jimmy Gomez is being investigated by the House Ethics Committee. The investigation reportedly started with reports of Gomez kissing a congressional aide in 2023, and now it involves other allegations. In a statement, Gomez told CNN he made personal mistakes outside his marriage and called whatever happened consensual.
3: The NYPD believes it's now figured out why more than a dozen people have been spotted descending into New York City manholes, Liz Warner reports.
7: Over the past few days, at least three groups of intruders have been caught on surveillance video climbing into and out of manholes in Brooklyn and Queens, equipped with shovels and flashlights. They have all remained underground for lengthy periods of time before emerging. The NYPD says the evidence points to scavenging for valuables instead of anything nefarious. It is unsafe and illegal to explore the city's sewer system, but there have been previous incidents like this over the past few years. Police say there was no damage and no threat to the public. In New York, I'm Liz Warner.
3: A new three-part series titled Michael Jackson, The Verdict is streaming on Netflix today.
8: I was juror number 8. What has to be proven is beyond a reasonable doubt. Can you doubt that happened?
3: The docuseries examines the late pop star's 2003 child molestation charges, the 2005 trial, and the media frenzy that followed. Lisa Carton, NBC News Radio.
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10: 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It's a ministry of the James Dobson Family Institute, supported by listeners just like you. I'm Dr. James Dobson, and I'm thrilled that you've joined us.
11: Well, welcome to a very special edition of Dr. James Dobson's Family Talk. I'm Roger Marsh, and today we are bringing you a special program that Dr. Dobson recorded several years ago for the 75th anniversary of D-Day, the historic Allied invasion of Normandy, France, that helped turn the tide of World War II. That took place on June the 6th. In this recording, Dr. Dobson is joined by retired Lieutenant General Jerry Boykin, an original member of Delta Force, commander of the legendary Green Berets, decorated war hero, and the son of a sailor who was wounded driving a Higgins boat ashore at Omaha Beach. Together, they will reflect on the courage, the brotherhood, and the extraordinary cost of that pivotal day. So sit back and enjoy this powerful conversation featuring Dr. James Dobson and the panel talking about storming the beach, remembering the sacrifice of D-Day on today's edition of Family Talk.
10: Well, hello, everyone. I'm James Dobson, the host of the radio program Family Talk. And I want you to know that I'm especially pleased to have you join us on this particular day. I wonder if anybody out there knows why. What is this day that we're commemorating today? If you don't know, it's this anniversary of the battle known as D-Day, which was the turning point in World War II. That historic battle occurred on June 6, 1944, when the U.S. forces and its allies crossed the English Channel at 6 a.m. and stormed five beaches at Normandy, France. One of them was designated Omaha, where 2,400 men, almost all of them American, were cut down on the sandy beach that day before the sun had gone down. These courageous men

0: Many of them were actually boys, 17 or 18 years of age, right out of high school, were tasked with defeating the powerful German army that was dug in on the cliffs above. Nothing like that battle has been seen in world history. I think that's not an overstatement. The Armada crossing the English Channel that day was 6,900 ships and more than 11,000 airplanes, which ultimately included 160,000 men in a titanic struggle. In total, 9,000 men were killed or wounded in the next few days. Now, today, we're very privileged to have with us one of my heroes who has a connection to D-Day. He is Lieutenant General Jerry Boykin, one of America's greatest military leaders. He was an original member of the U.S. Army's Delta Force, and he commanded the legendary Green Beret. He was also involved in military missions in Iran and Grenada and Somalia, where the infamous Black Hawk Down battle was fought. General Boykin received the Bronze Star, two Purple Hearts, and other commendations too numerous to recount. In addition to his prolific military career, he's the author of 5 books, the best known of which is General Boykin's autobiography, Never Surrender. General Boykin is also the Executive Vice President of the Family Research Council. He's an honorable man of God and an American patriot. General Boykin, my friend, it's so good to talk to you, especially about a subject like this where we're going to discuss the most hallowed of days.
1: Doctor, I can't tell you what a privilege it is to be with you on this very special day.
0: Tell us how you feel about what happened on D-Day.
1: My dad grew up on a tobacco farm in eastern North Carolina, and at 17 years old, he slipped away from the farm and enlisted in the Navy, and he and 4 of his brothers were there in the European theater, and he was the only one wounded, and he was actually wounded there on D-Day at Normandy, helping bring troops ashore at Omaha Beach. And he was in the Navy, but he was driving a landing craft, and they took a direct hit, and he doesn't remember anything except waking up in the Bethesda Naval Hospital.
0: He was driving one of the Higgins boats, right?
1: That's right. He was driving a Higgins boat, and when he woke up in the hospital in the Portsmouth. I said Bethesda, but it was actually Portsmouth Naval Hospital.
0: Do I understand he was hit? They were hit by a mortar shell?
1: Well, they're not sure. He's not sure whether it was a mortar or whether it was one of the large 75-millimeter guns or something. But most likely it was just a lucky shot with a mortar that just happened to land, and hit that boat. But it blinded him in his left eye, and he spent the rest of his life as a disabled veteran. But when I took him to see Saving Private Ryan, it was a difficult experience for him as he watched that. And you could see that things were coming back to him. And you could see that it was emotional.
0: I imagine that was a difficult moment for you too, wasn't it?
1: It was very difficult for me. He'd said so very little about what happened that day, and then all of a sudden he was reliving it.
0: Tell me if he affirmed the accuracy of that movie.
1: Yes, he did. He confirmed that the fire from the Germans was just as intense as it was portrayed in that movie. He remembered that as he was coming ashore. He remembered that vividly.
0: You know, when the movie ended, Shirley and I didn't move. We didn't feel like moving. We were so touched by what we had seen that we just sat there and we were both in tears. I don't think any other movie has ever had that impact on me, at seeing what actually happened on that day and the days afterward was terribly emotional for me. Was it for you?
1: Oh, absolutely. You think about

0: 160,000 troops coming across that beach that day, and you know, a large portion of those were Americans as they came across that beach. And as you said earlier, these were 17 and 18 year old boys, literally, that had been forced to become men very quickly. And stop and think about this. Many of our millennials today have a notion about this thing called safe space. Well, you know, when those 17 and 18-year-olds came across that beach that day, the only safe space was on the other side of the German lines, and they had to fight to get there. I got to tell you, that they were truly the greatest generation.
1: Mm-hmm. Let's get back to your dad. How old was he when that occurred?
0: He had just turned 18 years old in April, and this was the 6th of June that D-Day occurred.
1: And he was blind in one eye for the rest of his life.
0: Yeah.
1: But it's interesting you said that he didn't talk about it much. Imagine something so significant in your life like this and not sharing it with anybody. But that was characteristic of that generation, wasn't it?
0: Well, that's exactly right. And what was interesting was he would talk to his brothers who were also... They weren't at D-Day. I mean, they weren't there at the Normandy beaches, but they were World War II veterans, and he would talk to them, but he wouldn't talk to other people. If they were not a veteran and had not been there, he wouldn't talk to them about it. And I think it was because he was just unsure, you know, how they would react or respond to him. But that was what, among other things, that made me determined to be in the military, because I saw that there was a brotherhood between, you know, veterans, especially those that had been in World War II, and I wanted to be part of that.
1: Do I understand that there were five boys in his family and all five of them served in the war?
0: There were six boys in his family, and one of them was beyond draft age, and so he did not serve, but there were five of the six that did serve.
1: Were any of the others wounded?
0: No, he was the only one that was wounded, and the others came home unscathed. But it was interesting that he was the baby, by the way, the baby boy, anyhow. And it was interesting as to how they looked up to him, actually, because they knew that he had been in a situation where, you know, it would go down in history as, you know, one of the great battles of history, I think. And they actually looked up to him and admired him because he'd been on those beaches that day, and they knew the significance of that.
1: I knew that you had said when it came down to your generation, there was absolutely nothing for you to do but to be a military man, that was pretty much understood in your family and especially by your dad. Is that correct?
0: There's no question about that. I knew, as did my brother, that if you are a male and your name is Boykin, you were going to serve in the military. Now, not necessarily for a career, because neither my dad nor his brothers made a career of it. But we knew we were going to serve. It was an obligation to pay our dues, to be able to enjoy the freedoms and the privileges that America offers.
1: And those boys that signed up, many of them were right out of high school, as I said. And I wonder if they really knew what they were getting into. Because it was just so horrendous.
0: Yeah, unless you've experienced combat, you can't imagine what combat is like, and I am sure that they did not know what they were getting into. They knew they were going to do their part to serve the country, to protect and defend the freedoms of this nation, and to some extent to avenge the atrocities at Pearl Harbor, but I don't think they knew what combat was going to be like, particularly at the beaches of Omaha.
1: Tell me how young, immature men like that, boys really, deal with fear, abject fear. I mean, they had to know that they were going right into the face of death. They ran across those beaches with machine gun fire and mortar shells just raining down on them, and they did it. It's amazing to me that they did it. How does that come about?
0: Well, here's my answer, that there's two things. Number one is leadership. You've got to have non-commissioned officers and officers that have the courage to get out there on

0: to the worst of circumstances and lead these men into battle. You've got to lead the way. That's why, you know, the motto of the infantry is follow me. You've got to lead, and they've got to follow. The second thing is, though, one of the most fundamental reasons is why in the military we build strong teams and strong units is because it is a brotherhood. And what you wind up with is you wind up with a situation where you're not going to let your buddy down. If he gets out of that Higgins boat and you see him up to his waist or neck in water, you're going in right behind him because you don't want to let him down. You don't want to disappoint him, and you want to be there if something happens to him, because that is it's all part of the brotherhood. But that comes from a lot of training and developing men into brothers at arms.
1: I've heard it said that people assume that guys go into battle like that for God and country, but it's really above that for each other. Is that correct?
0: There's no question about it. You know, you may serve on a day-to-day basis because you've taken an oath to the Constitution. But when you're in combat, it is about the guy on your right and left, your front and your back. It is about your brothers. And, you know, Dr. Dobson, you stop and think about going back to the Battle of Mogadishu. Most people don't realize that we were fighting for 18 hours in the city of Mogadishu over two dead bodies, two pilots that we could not get out of a helicopter, and nobody was going to leave them. It's a very sacred code of honor, and it's encapsulated in what they call the Ranger Creed, which says, "Never shall I leave a fallen comrade to fall into the hands of the enemy." And that is what we were fighting for there. And there was a lot of that in World War II. They fought alongside each other because they were a brotherhood.
1: You know, I'm sure that most American people who happen to know about D-Day don't realize that those who survived the Normandy landings and made it to the top of the cliffs had to fight all the way to Germany for, what, three or four more months before it was all over.
0: That's right.
1: So many of them were dead by the end of that day. Others died along the way. I mean, the price they paid is just impossible to calculate, and yet the schools are not teaching about it.
0: No, and it's such an important part of our history, Dr. Dobson. You know, if you're a young American growing up today, there's a pretty good chance that you're not patriotic. In fact, surveys show that as much as 57% of the young people that are surveyed today are not proud to be Americans. But you can't fail to be proud to be an American if you know the history of this country. If you know what those boys did on that beach that day, if you understand what they did at the Chosun Reservoir in Korea just a few years later, if you know the sacrifices that were made in Vietnam, it tends to make you a whole lot prouder to be an American. And I think that the failure of teaching and stressing history is a major failure in our society today.
1: There's a story that I've heard that I'd like you to elaborate on, where the men who ran across that beach at Omaha got to kind of a barrier where they were sort of protected from the machine gun fire above, and they were jammed up against that barrier. It has a name, I can't remember what it is, but they were paralyzed there, paralyzed by fear. And there was a possibility that that whole thing could collapse and the Allied armies could have been driven back into the sea. And there was a moment where the decision had to be made. You either die here or you die on the way up these cliffs. Let's go, or something like that. Can you elaborate on that?
0: Yeah, I've heard the same story. And you know, I think even in the movie Saving Private Ryan, they showed some of that, you know. And I think that where this occurred was at Point du Hoc. Point du Hoc was where the 2nd Ranger Battalion was tasked with scaling a 100-foot cliff to get up to the German guns up on the top there, because those German guns could have been very, very damaging and threatening to the entire operation. So that's exactly what they said. We're going to the top, and we can stay here and die, or we can go up there and

0: take our chances. So that's my understanding of what happened.
1: Ronald Reagan spoke up at Point de Hoc, and he talked about those men. And matter of fact, the survivors, some of them were there on the cliffs, at the top of the cliffs, on D-Day. I think it was the 40th anniversary of D-Day.
0: Mm-hmm.
1: And he gave one of the most powerful speeches that any president has ever given. It was written by Peggy Noonan. Are you acquainted with that speech?
0: I am, and I've read that speech, and I've also seen excerpts from the speech by video. And he actually had some of those men that scaled that cliff there that day with him, and I'm sure you saw them. What's so unique about that generation is they didn't consider themselves heroes. They considered themselves having done their part. They came home, started their lives when they got back to the United States. And they, you know, it was like if you say to them, you're the greatest generation, they're sort of like they just look at you like, well, what does that mean, you know? Still today, if you get around some of these 90-plus-year-old veterans, they're very humble people.
1: You know, I've shared this before, but it really never leaves me, that the men who paid that price, those who died and the ones who were wounded and facing that horrendous challenge, came home, and it was their children during the 1960s who were in college or a little bit later who hated them. They hated their parents. The phrase, don't trust anyone over 30. And there was this tremendous rebellion. They didn't appreciate the price that had been paid for their freedom.
0: Yeah, some of them were the dope-smoking hippies of the 60s, you know, that were out there burning American flags and draft cards and protesting the war in Vietnam. And that's very, very sad. I will tell you, I was not one of those. I was in ROTC and eagerly awaiting my opportunity to go serve when I graduated from Virginia Tech. But that's exactly right, and it's hard to explain. But again, part of it is this lack of focus on history, of the history of this nation. And you and I we really enjoy history, and we read. We read about the Founding Fathers in the Revolutionary War. And we read about the sacrifices that have been made, and we know who these founding fathers were just because they've come alive through our reading. But that is not the norm. My generation, quite frankly, was probably the last generation that really got a dose of history, where history was taken seriously in terms of its ultimate benefits to our society. They don't know today, especially, but even in my day, as a college student, it was amazing to me that they didn't know about so much of what I had grown up with, you know, so much about World War II and about D-Day and wanting to know more and hanging on every word when I'd hear these old veterans talk about it. And that, you know, my generation in general didn't know a whole lot about that.
1: Did that play a key role in your willingness to give your life to the defense of your country?
0: Absolutely. Absolutely. I was proud to be an American. I wanted to do my service, and I went into situations where I was scared to death. But when you have the responsibility for leadership, you get over that. You work through it. Because courage is not the absence of fear. It's overcoming your fear.
1: Yes. Tell us some more about your dad. What do you remember about him?
0: Well, I said that he didn't make a career of the military, and that is not entirely true. He's an interesting guy in that he was a disabled veteran. He got discharged. He married his sweetheart, started raising his family, and then the Korean War came along, and the Army had a program that would allow disabled veterans that could still function to actually come into the Army. And he went in the Army. They took him back in. So he went in the Army and he served through the Korean War, and then he was discharged a second time. And then he applied to go to work for the U.S. Marine Corps. So he actually worked 32 years for the Marine Corps. at Cherry Point Marine Air Station to include a tour in Vietnam with the Marines.

0: He loved it. He had taken an oath. He felt strongly about that. He was not a high school graduate, but he was a very smart man, and he understood the importance of people being willing to serve, and that's what he wanted to do. And he never wanted anything out of America but opportunity. That's it. He wanted opportunity. He believed in the mandate to love our neighbors. He demonstrated that in the way he lived his life. He believed that it was his responsibility to take care of his family when his parents, who were sharecroppers in eastern North Carolina there, when they were no longer able to farm and they had no place to go, he actually took his Navy disability pension and built a house for them. And they lived in that house until they both died. And that was about taking care of his own family. He didn't look for any outside help. He didn't think the government was responsible to take care of him and his family. He knew that that was his mandated responsibility.
1: My goodness, they made out of something else. Well, there's so much to talk about here. We've been talking to retired Lieutenant General Jerry Boykin on this anniversary of the D-Day landings on June 6, 1944. There is so much here. I've enjoyed this conversation, Jerry. Would you come back and be with us next time to kind of finish this conversation?
0: You know I will. I'll be there anytime you need me, and I look forward to being on your program because I think that you have an incredible audience.
1: Let's leave our listeners with a thought. I think I read that you said your father was a man's man. He was, wasn't he?
0: Oh, indeed he was. He was an athlete, a hunter, a fisherman, an outdoorsman, but he was also a man that had very strong principles and values. And he lived by them.
1: Well, you and I have been blessed to have such a man as a father. Hey, thanks for being with us, and we'll talk again next time.
0: Thank you, Doctor.
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3: Very few stories are as gripping as Herman Melville's novel, Moby Dick. And like most literary classics, its theme is as timeless as the ages. The story focuses, of course, on the great whaling ship, the Pequod, under the leadership of Captain Ahab. The crew quickly learns that Ahab is on a quest to track down and kill Moby Dick, the great white whale that took his leg years ago. He confesses his burning desire for revenge, and soon Ahab is alone in a small boat, facing the giant with nothing more than a harpoon. And with all the hate and strength he can muster, he thrusts the harpoon into the whale, only to find its rope wrapped around his neck. He's dragged into the depths of the sea and drowned. It's a haunting but insightful tale about what happens when a person is consumed by vengeance.
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5: The preceding program was sponsored in part by Dr. James Dobson's Family Talk. 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
6: Amazon's Prime Day sales event will be running this year from June 23rd through the 26th. It's a little earlier than usual, as the company usually holds Prime Day in July. Amazon said this year, groceries and household items will be a big focus for savings. The White House says President Trump is pushing to lower drug prices for Americans. Mark Mayfield reports.
7: While speaking from the White House press room on Tuesday, Centers for Medicare and Medicaid Services Administrator Dr. Mehmet Oz announced that 160 more drugs would be added to the Trump RX website, which would make its total over 700.
8: Almost one in three Americans, when they go to a pharmacy to pick up a medication that their doctors prescribe for them, leaves empty-handed because they can't afford the medication, especially for branded products.
7: The president has touted the drug prescription website as part of his efforts to bring down healthcare prices. Oz called the Trump RX a transparency site, adding that Americans are being given the opportunity to make important decisions when it comes to buying drugs.
6: As so many Americans have secured their tickets to the World Cup, law enforcement in cities around the country are on the lookout for human trafficking.
9: Experts say that large events like the World Cup bring plenty of opportunity for criminals looking to exploit victims. Federal, state, and local law enforcement are working together in places from Los Angeles to Atlanta to do their best to keep people safe. They're asking the public to be aware and to realize that many victims might be too scared to ask for help. People can report anything that appears out of the ordinary to 911.

0: Jesus performed multiple signs and miracles to substantiate his identity, his purpose, and his power. Many of his listeners were convinced, but religious leaders only became angrier and more frustrated. What about you? What do you believe? Today on Truth for Life, Alistair Begg reviews the evidence and the responses.
1: I invite you to turn to the 12th chapter of the Gospel of John and to follow along as I read just a brief section from verse 20 to verse 26. John chapter 12 and verse 20. Now, among those who went up to worship at the feast were some Greeks. So these came to Philip, who was from Bethsaida in Galilee, and asked him, "Sir, we wish to see Jesus." Philip went and told Andrew. Andrew and Philip went and told Jesus. And Jesus answered them, "The hour has come for the Son of Man to be glorified. Truly, truly, I say to you, unless a grain of wheat falls into the earth and dies, it remains alone. But if it dies, it bears much fruit. Whoever loves his life loses it, and whoever hates his life in this world will keep it for eternal life. If anyone serves me, he must follow me, and where I am, there will my servant be also. If anyone serves me, the Father will honor him." Amen. We thank you, Father, that you have left to us your word, that when your word is proclaimed, your voice is heard, that you are the God who speaks in such a way that even the dead, hearing your voice, may come to life. Accomplish, Lord, your purposes in our study this morning and this evening, we ask, for Jesus' sake. Amen. Well, you would have picked out our truly, truly there in verse 24. For those of you who are visiting, we started some time ago, I think, and we have been working our way through the Gospel of John considering these. Verse 24, "Truly, truly, I say to you, unless a grain of wheat falls into the earth and dies, it remains alone, but if it dies, it bears much fruit." And what Jesus is making clear here in this illustration is that his death is the basis, is the source of spiritual life to the world. That by his death, he brings life to the world. Now, in coming to each of these texts, we have been fairly repetitive in saying to one another, it is very important that we understand each of these in light of the wider perspective of the entirety of the Gospel of John. And we know that the stated purpose of John in writing this gospel is not an academic purpose, but it is an evangelistic purpose. And we know that from what he says in the 31st verse of chapter 20, quotes, "Jesus did many other miraculous signs in the presence of his disciples, which are not recorded in this book. But these are written that you might believe that Jesus is the Christ, the Son of God, and that by believing you may have life in his name." Now, each of the gospel writers, the synoptic writers, Matthew,

Mark and Luke and John have an express purpose in the way in which they unfold the material. And what John has provided for us is a highly concentrated perspective on the work of Jesus. And he has marshaled, if you like, under the direction of the Holy Spirit, the material that he provides for us in such a way that he presents these signs, not every sign, but approximately seven of these signs. He presents them, if you like, as evidence concerning the identity of Jesus, the purpose of Jesus, and the power of Jesus. These signs, this evidence, is to provide a basis for the response of faith, and the response of faith is then, in turn, to be seen by discovering life in his name. And so it's important that we keep this in mind, not only as we're listening to the Bible being taught, but as we're sharing the Bible with others, as we're telling other people, as I hope we are, when we have occasion to meet them, about Jesus. Because I find that people are very, very quick to say, often in rebuttal, that they're not prepared to take a leap into the dark. They understand, perhaps, the forcefulness or the enthusiasm that we may share with them, but we're not going to take a leap into the dark. And part of the privilege that is entrusted to us is to say, no, nobody wants you to take a leap into the dark. In fact, what the Bible is asking us to do is to step out of the darkness and into the light of life. Jesus says, I am the light of the world. He that follows me will not walk in darkness. So it's not leaping into the dark, it is stepping out of the dark into the embrace of Jesus. Now, what we've also said is that we need to consider each of these statements, not only within the framework of John's express purpose for his gospel, but also in light of the setting, the place in which we find it. It's important for us perhaps also to recognize, and you'll see this just by reading yourself, that this chapter, this 12th chapter of John, contains for us the last words and acts of Jesus that are conveyed in the public arena. This is John's final recording of what Jesus was doing and saying out, if you like, in the thoroughfares of life. When you turn from 12 into 13, then you find that he is now with his disciples. You then have the upper room discourse where he is preparing his disciples for the fact that I'm going away, don't let your hearts be troubled, I'm going away, and so on. And then he prays in chapter 17, and then in chapter 18, we then come to the events of the Passion. Now, given that it is Jesus' closing public statements, if you like, as recorded by John, I think it's worth just noticing in verse 44 that Jesus is crying out to the world that he has come to. And what does he cry out in verse 44? Whoever believes in me, he says, believes not in me, but in him who sent me. And whoever sees me, sees him who sent me. I've come into the world as light, so that whoever believes in me may not remain in darkness. So that what Jesus has come to do as he steps out into the thoroughfare of life, as he approaches the closing stages of this, no surprise, he is still saying the same thing. And sometimes when you say that we as pastors keep saying the same thing over and over again, there is good precedent for that, because that's exactly what Jesus is doing. Now, I gathered my thoughts. I sat for a long time staring. I usually do. But I finally wrote down four words to help me. If they help you, then that's fine. If not, it just gives me a framework. First word is frustration. The second word is investigation. The third word is explanation. And the fourth word is application. But you don't need to worry about anything other than frustration. Not that you're going to be frustrated by this, although there is a possibility that you will be. Because what I found myself doing was going back through the Gospel of John to understand just why it is that here in chapter 12, you will find that the crowd is going out to meet Jesus. This is verse 18. This, incidentally, is why it's important for you to have your Bible. The reason why the crowd went out to meet him was that they heard he had done this sign. That is the sign of the raising of Lazarus, an unmistakable sign. And so the Pharisees said to one another, this is going nowhere.

you see that you are gaining nothing. Luke, the whole world has gone after him. We've been trying to shut this down for ages, and look at where we are. The world, the voice of the evil one, from the very beginning, seeking to disband that which God has put in place. Now, it's something of a paper chase, and I invite you to follow my little chase under the heading of frustration on the part of the Jews. Remember, he came to his own did not receive him. Not only did they not receive him, but they opposed him, and they were actually filled with animosity towards him. Now, for example, in chapter 5, if you remember, we studied in part the healing of the invalid at the pool. That's chapter 5. The reaction to that on the part of the religious establishment was not solid. Verse 10 of chapter 5, now that day when the man was healed was the Sabbath. So the Jews said to the man who had been healed, "We rejoice with you that after being an invalid for 38 years, you are now up and about." Now, if you don't have a Bible, you don't know whether they said that or not. If you have a Bible, you know they never said anything of the kind. They said, "It is the Sabbath, and it's not lawful for you to take up your bed." In verse 16, the man, of course, had gone away and told the people what was going on. Verse 16, and this is why the Jews were persecuting Jesus, because he was doing these things on the Sabbath. And he says to them, "Well, you should just know that my Father works on the Sabbath. He makes the wind blow. He makes the sun rise. He puts the moon in its place. The oceans are under his control. And I, too, am working." Well, that frustrated them even further. Verse 18, this was why the Jews were seeking all the more to kill him, because not only was he breaking the Sabbath, but he was even calling God his own Father, making himself equal with God. Now, remember what John's purpose is? I've provided these things in order that you might believe that Jesus is the Christ, and that by believing you might have life in his name. And they hear this, and they say, "No, we want nothing to do with that at all." We can move from 5 into chapter 7, where we have the record of Jesus at the Feast of the Booths. And on that occasion, we're told by John, there was a tremendous amount of muttering that was going on there in verse 12. And there was much muttering about Jesus among the people. While some said he's a good man, others said, "No, he's leading the people astray." Yet, for fear of the Jews, no one spoke openly of him. And in fact, what they were seeking to do was arrest him. You can see that in verse 30. So they were seeking to arrest him, but no one laid a hand on him because his hour had not yet come. We'll come back to that later. Yet many of the people believed in him. They said, "When the Christ appears, will he do more signs than this man has done?" And the Pharisees heard the crowd muttering these things about him, and the chief priests and the Pharisees sent officers to arrest him. As you read on in the chapter, you find that there was a division among the people. When they heard these words, some of the people said, verse 40, "This really is the prophet." Others said, "This is the Christ." Some said, "Is the Christ to come from Galilee?" It's interesting. It's the kind of thing you would have in a conversation, perhaps as you're sitting waiting for an airplane and somebody starts the conversation and they say the very same thing. "Well, you know, I've given some thought to Jesus. I'm from a Muslim background. I actually believe that he was a prophet." And somebody says, "Well, he wasn't simply a prophet. He was actually the Messiah of God." "Oh," says my Muslim friend, "but I don't believe that." And then we have to say, well, who's right here? Is he simply a prophet? Or is he the actual incarnate Son of God? This is the Christ. But some said, "Is the Christ to come from Galilee?" And then they have a big interchange about that. It's quite wonderful, actually. And then in verse 45, then the officers then came to the chief priests, who said to him, "Why did you not bring him?" Because remember, they sent the officers to get Jesus. "We don't have to close him down." And the officers come back, and they don't have Jesus. "Why didn't you bring Jesus?" Well, they said, "Nobody ever spoke like this man." And the Pharisees said, "Oh, no, you're not telling me that you've swallowed this now as well. You guys, you're the officers. You're supposed to be taking care of this. Have you been deceived?"

deceived by him? Isn't that what some of our unbelieving friends say? You've just been deceived. You've swallowed a bill of goods. Have been deceived? Have any of the authorities of the Pharisees believed in him? What they're saying is this: you don't see any of us believing in Jesus. But the crowd

No. Chapter 8, I told you it's a paper chase. Chapter 8 and verse 39. Jesus has told them that the truth is going to set you free. And you can read that on your own for homework. Eventually, it hits the point in verse 58. Jesus said to them, "Truly, truly, I say to you, before Abraham was, I am." Well, that did it. That was clarity, wasn't it? And that pushes them over the edge. And so they picked up stones to throw at him. But Jesus hid himself and went out of the temple. How amazingly frustrating. Chapter 9 is fantastic, isn't it? You remember the man born blind. What a predicament this is for them, because the man can see, and they can see that the man can see. But they don't want to believe why it is that the man can see. The person says, you know, in fact, thinking of Wesley, Wesley was a vicar who had a problem with booze and a horrible bad temper while he was a vicar, because he was an unconverted minister. It was only when his heart was strangely warmed and he discovered the reality of who Jesus is that he discovered abstinence, as it turns out, and he began to get his temper by the power of the Holy Spirit under his control. But when he and his brother came to their mother and said, "We just actually have discovered who Jesus is," their mother said, "Oh, no, no, you've known who Jesus is for a long time. You're a minister, for goodness sake." They were unconverted ministers, offering the bread of life to people, having never eaten the bread themselves. And these individuals, who are the ones who should be declaring the work of the prophets and the fulfillment of their purposes, they are dumbfounded by the fact that this man who was born blind can now see. And once again, notice how gracious they are to him. Verse 32, "Never since the world began has it been heard that anyone opened the eyes of a man born blind. If this man were not from God, he could do nothing." This is the blind man speaking. "They answered him, 'You were born in utter sin, and you're going to teach us?' And they threw him out on the street." In chapter 10, you will remember, in response to the fact that Jesus declares himself to be the good shepherd, once again, instead of deciding to follow him, verse 31, they picked up stones again to stone him. And Jesus appeals to them. Logic. The Jews said to him, "It is not for a good work that we're going to stone you, but for blasphemy, because you, being a man, make yourself God." And Jesus actually points out to them, "If I'm not doing the works of my Father, then do not believe me. But if I do them, even though you do not believe me, believe the signs, believe the works, that you may know and understand that the Father is in me and I am in the Father." And again, they sought to arrest him. You see, the Jews who are opposing him are right to conclude that Jesus is claiming deity. That's their problem. They realize that he's actually declaring himself to be the Messiah. And they're right to recognize that claim. What they're wrong about is then assigning to him blasphemy. Because the irony actually is, they are the true blasphemers. They are within touching distance of the Messiah. They are the ones who have been present to see his miracles, to hear his words. And he is speaking clearly to them. He's compelling, if you like, them to think logically about things. Forget this idea that the way you become a Christian is you disengage your brain and put it under the seat and try and feel your way into something. No, not for a moment. And so we're told that he escaped. And he escaped from their hands, verse 39. He didn't escape to avoid pain, but he escaped to fulfill his purpose.
Which brings us to chapter 11.

0: chapter 11. What a shame that there is no truly, truly in chapter 11. This is such a disappointment to me because I wanted to do chapter 11. But you know what has happened. And you know that in the interchange that takes place between Jesus and Martha and Mary, the striking question that falls right in the middle of it all, and it is a question for the ages, isn't it? Where Jesus, having said, I am the resurrection and the life, whoever believes in me, even though he die, yet shall he live, and to everyone who lives and believes in me shall never die. And then here's the question, do you believe this? Do you believe this? He's not asking, do you believe in religion? He's not asking anything other than, do you believe this? Coming to a belief, which in John's terminology involves personally committing oneself to Jesus as Son of God, Savior, Lord, Lamb of God, and King.
1: 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I just want to say thank you for being direct and unapologetic in your teaching. 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I'm Bob Lapine. 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
2: NBC News Radio, I'm Tammy Trujillo. Not all the results are in yet from Tuesday's primaries. In California, Democrats Javier Becerra and Tom Steyer, along with Republican Steve Hilton, are vying for two spots in November's general election for governor. And in the Los Angeles mayor's race, reality TV star Spencer Pratt is close to securing a spot on November's ballot to go up against incumbent mayor Karen Bass. The House has passed a measure aimed at limiting the president's Iran war powers. The resolution passed 215 to 208 with four Republicans voting yes alongside all Democrats. The measure directs the president to remove U.S. forces from conflict with Iran unless Congress votes to declare war or authorizes military force. But it wouldn't force Trump to end hostilities even if passed by the Senate because there are outstanding constitutional questions. College sports are out of control. That's according to some on Capitol Hill who want a new playbook. The push is led by Texas Senator Ted Cruz.
3: Changing the law is the only way to fix the legal chaos that we're seeing right now.
2: The proposed legislation would govern player transfers, eligibility lawsuits, and NIL contracts. At Wednesday's hearing, former Alabama coach Nick Saban said that college athletics is focused on money, not life skills, and that it's become pay-to-play. Texas Children's Hospital in Houston is being required by the state to create a detransitioning clinic for transgender patients later this year. It's part of a $10 million settlement resulting from a 2023 investigation of the hospital by the Attorney General's office. Hunter Biden's denying accusations that he left a bag of cocaine at the White House during his father's presidency. Biden shared on X a video celebrating 7 years of sobriety, and one social media user brought up the infamous cocaine allegation involving a bag discovered in the West Wing while former President Joe Biden was in office. Hunter Biden replied to the social media user who claimed the drugs were his and joked it most definitely was not. He said he would never have forgotten his drugs. 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
4: Thank you, Matthew. You've been listening. We've spent a good deal of time last week and this week talking about kickers, the lies that we believe when somebody adds something to the gospel. I am forever thankful that Martin Luther didn't do that. Salvation by faith in Christ and then alone, zippo, nothing else. Period. That's the gospel without kickers. And we've seen some kickers that are used, that are benign, because we want to please God and we want our friends to please God. And some are not so benign. They become ways that one gets power over other people, the ways that one can build an empire, the way ones can increase the offerings. And it goes on and on and on. Yesterday, I told you about a young man who asked me about going to a church. They had called him, and he didn't like me, but his friend said, ask Steve. And so he did, and it was obvious he'd rather be talking to somebody else. But I said to him, tell me about the church, and he went down the list of the sins in the church. And then he said, do you think I ought to go? And I said, no, I don't. And he said, why? And I said, because you don't have enough love to cover their sin. And he hung up. He created a church where the corporate culture removed dissenters and whose reputation is such that anybody who has ever sinned, failed or fallen, will avoid that church the way a cat avoids a stove. A cat burned by a hot stove will never go near a hot stove again. That cat won't go near a cold one either. Guys, it's important that we leave the church door open for everybody. The clean and the dirty, the failures and those that are seen by the world as successful, the sinners and those who are not known as sinners, those who have really messed it up, and those who haven't been caught. That's what the church is supposed to be about, and make sure that the door is left open. I want you to know that I'm pro-life. And I think that is the most significant social issue of our time. I speak at pro-life conferences sometimes. I am very clear on my stand. I have a friend who doesn't let his congregation, or he tells his congregation not to, some do anyway, go to pro-life rallies, where they have the signs and stand on the highway and stand for life. And I said, why don't you want them to go to that? He said, the problem is when they're in one of those

marches, when the cars go by, some of the people in the cars agree with the stand they're taking, and they do a thumbs up sign, and that's good. But there are others in those cars who have had an abortion, who have really seen their life come apart, who've gone through so much that is so painful. And then he said, those people who see you march will not come anywhere near a church. Now, I don't agree with his conclusion, but I get his point. It's very important, and sometimes the kickers get in the way. And sometimes our kickers are the ones that slam the door of the church in the face of the people who need to be there. Because the church is not a gathering place of wonderful, nice, pure, obedient, faithful people. Listen up. The church is a gathering place for sinners. It's Sinners Anonymous. You've probably noticed that happening in the church. There's a kind of weird Christian masochism found in some Christians who aren't happy unless they're miserable. Those Christians are drawn to churches that create guilt, shame, fear, and regret. If those kinds of Christians are clear enough about their shame, confess their sin and guilt enough, express their fear in terms that demonize those who caused it, and share regret in a Sunday school class devoted to the offended and the angry, they are sometimes made leaders and teachers. And the tribe of kickers grows and prospers. Something just dawned on me. I thought about all that I've been teaching on this subject of kickers, and frankly, I feel good about it. It's called self-righteousness, and there is much to be said for self-righteousness. It makes self-righteous people feel good about their righteousness. I just thought of the times I've been the head kicker for all the wrong reasons. So that you know, I've repented and we'll move on to some other lies that people believe. This is another one. Sometimes we as Christians believe lies that define us wrongly. Then God said, and this is Genesis 1:26, let us make man in our image, after our likeness. And the lie that we believe is this: you're ugly and your mother dresses you funny. I have a friend with a prison ministry. He once asked at a gathering of prison inmates, how many of you had a mother or a father who said to you, someday you're going to end up in jail? To my friend's surprise, almost every one of the prisoners raised their hands. Once we've been defined by others, parents or teachers or preachers or authority figures, we often become the personification of that definition. In fact, throughout our lives, what we do is we balance who we are off on those who define us. How they define us then becomes the reality of how we define ourselves. My father didn't become a Christian until shortly before his death, but he was great at two things: playing pool and loving his sons. People in my hometown would ask, who is the best pool player in town? The answer was always Brownie when he's sober. And then the second question, who's the second best pool player in town? The answer was always Brownie when he's drunk. It was never asked, but it

0: would have been a good question. Who loves his children the best in this town? That answer would have been the same as the one referencing my father's pool playing. Brownie, drunk or sober. At our father's funeral, as my brother Ron and I stood in the receiving line over and over and over again, we heard from so many who said, "Do you boys know how much your father loved you?" Our father carried photographs of us in his wallet and showed them to everybody. My late brother was a district attorney in our congressional district, and I was and am the preacher. Our father would often brag, "I have two sons. One's a lawyer and one's a preacher, and I'll never have a problem that one of my sons won't be able to fix." As a kid, I worked as a paper boy delivering newspapers every morning. I still remember when we paper boys stole cherry pies from the local supermarket. And some of the others would say, "Man, if my father finds out about this, I'm going to be history. He'll kill me." I never thought that. I thought, if my father finds out, he'll love me. And that's harder. And it is from my father's love that I have learned to define myself by God's love. Hey, you think about that. Amen.
1: 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And tomorrow, we'll have Friday Q&A, and that's when Steve and Pete will answer this question. 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
1: How do we get better at anything? 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
2: Practicing God's presence requires intentional and focused time of putting that into practice over and over again. And again, practice it not just to get better at it, but to make that part of our lives that we spend time in God's presence.
1: Yeah, and so join Dr. David Mathewson as he talks with Discover the Word's

0: Elisa Morgan, Daniel Ryan Day, and Rasul Berry about why and how building practice time into the rhythm of our lives when it comes to being in God's presence should be a priority. 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And welcome to Discover the Word, Bible Engagement for Life from Our Daily Bread Ministries, in which we use a group approach to explore passages of Scripture and topics related to living life as followers of Jesus. As I mentioned, Dr. David Mathewson is our guest. He is a professor of New Testament at Denver Seminary and has recently written a book called 30 Days in God's Presence that can be a guide or practice plan for doing what we've been talking about this week. All right, so let's continue this conversation as David drops a little surprise on the group related to this idea of learning a new skill and it taking an intentional commitment and lots of practice. So what is that surprise?
1: I am a student of an instructor for Taekwondo.
2: I'm scared.
3: I didn't see that coming in this conversation.
1: Anyway, but with Taekwondo, we're taught this from the very start, is advancing in rank and improving requires constant practice and repetition. You can't become proficient at it, or any sport for that matter. That doesn't come by simply reading and thinking about it. It comes only from constant practice. And I would say the same is true. Maybe the parallel isn't exact, but the same is true with experiencing God's presence. We can read, and we do need to, we can read about it all we want and talk about it and discuss it, but we need to put it into practice. We need to actually practice it so it becomes part of our lives. We choose to spend time in God's presence, and it requires practice and repetition. It's not automatic just because we're God's people. And I think for me, it'd be helpful to ask you, since we're going to talk about how do we experience God's presence, how do we go about doing this, is what has been your experience? How have you found you have experienced God's presence in your lives personally?
2: Yeah. I think there's a couple of things that come to mind. You know, some of the most meaningful moments of experiencing God's presence have been unexpected ones, ones where he shows up and grabs my attention, like I'm on a walk and all of a sudden my spirit connects to his spirit and I'm blown away. But the ones where I, quote, work at it, I just constantly use the Jesus right next to me thing, you know, when I'm driving. And I think about him in the passenger seat, and sometimes I just put my hand out.
3: Yeah. For me, I think over the past few years, I've had really the privilege of reading a bunch of things and being around people in the spiritual formation space. And in that space, they talk a lot about different practices that the church has passed down for generations, of even simple things like sitting in silence and solitude and just being open to God's presence. And then I've noticed too in practices like gratitude, where writing out or listing out the things that I'm thankful for, there's a perspective shift that changes and I sense God's presence in that way. And then there's been very real times where I'm praying for someone and sense God show up in a very real and tangible way. So those are some of the ones that come to mind for me of practicing the presence of God.
2: That's good.
4: Yeah. I've been struck recently by how much similar to things like physical fitness or an exercise or trying to eat healthily and on a regular diet or sleeping well, those things require intentional focus and a regimen, that in the same way spiritually, it is really valuable for us to have intention and regular practices that help to keep a cadence, so to speak, of spiritual grounding. That's been one thing. So, like, obviously, from the standpoint of a devotional time or just even time to take a walk and even incorporating all the other aspects of what God made you to be, a physical being embodied, and recognizing that what you may have seen as, oh, I'm just not spiritual because I fall asleep during prayer, when it's really like, or it's because I didn't get any sleep last night and I need to be more intentional about that. And then the last thing for me has just been the importance of community.
3: Yeah.
4: Sometimes like you go to church and you don't feel the lyrics of the song that's being sung, but something happens by hearing the others

0: and participating anyhow.
1: Yeah.
0: By the end, I'm there. Yeah. And I wouldn't have had that experience if I did it by myself. But because I've chosen to be obedient and be in the community in the context of others, it's helped jumpstart what wasn't in me by myself.
1: Yeah. Mm. And you know, one other thing before, I want to hear what you're going to teach us, Dave, but one other thing that is hitting me is, you know, there are things we can do that block God's presence.
2: Mm-hmm. Yes. Even good things, even things that are...
1: Even good things, true.
2: I mean, I know personally in my own life, sometimes my work here at the seminary can be overwhelming, and it's all good stuff, and it's not like I can say I'm not going to go show up to class today because I need to spend time in God's presence, but it's easy. I find myself, you know, a week will go by, and I thought, I have not... just sat and spent time in God's presence.
1: Yeah, because your work is ministry. Yes, that's the easy thing to do. Yeah, I hear you.
2: Yeah. And I find a couple things that help me. One of them is meditating. And, you know, when we think of meditating, a lot of Christians think of the New Age movement or other religions were meditating. But perhaps we need to reclaim it in our relationship with God. And you have all kinds of references to meditating on God's word throughout Scripture. And, you know, the monastics and some of the desert fathers, they spent time meditating and repeating God's word until they entered into spiritual communion with God. And so I think one way to encounter God's presence is just through meditating on God's word, meditating on God himself and who he is and his character and what he's done for you. But that requires time. That requires that I get beyond all my busyness and those things that can distract me, and that I spend intentional moments of spending time in God's presence.
3: I think a great example of that is in the very first Psalm. Mm-hmm. And I love how these two ideas are tied together. Mm-hmm. Their delight is in the law or the instruction of the Lord. Yeah. And on his instruction, they meditate day and night. Mm-hmm. So there's this sense of delight in God's teaching and his instruction and filling their minds with that all the time, all day long as meditation.
2: Right.
1: And it's what Paul talks about in Philippians about whatever is excellent. You know, think on these things.
3: Think on,
1: keep that constantly flowing. And the peace of God, which passes all understanding, will keep your hearts and your minds in Christ Jesus. Yeah.
2: Yes. Something you said, Rasul, about worship. I think that's another way, a powerful way, an important way of encountering God's presence. I think of Revelation 4 and 5. But Revelation 4 and 5, the book begins with the worship scene where John, like Isaiah and Ezekiel in the past, John now has a vision of heaven, and it's a place of worship. I think one of the most powerful ways we encounter God's presence is through worship.
1: That's good.
0: Yeah, the thing that is also interesting is you mentioned earlier, sometimes we hear that word meditation in a Christian context, and because of the backdrop of New Age or other belief systems, folks get a little nervous. And it's just worth acknowledging that, you know, you just type in meditate or meditation in your Bible search app and you'll see that the Bible writers did not share this concern. Daniel mentioned Psalm 1:2, but delight in his law, in the law of the Lord, and on his law I will meditate day and night. Psalm 19:14, let the words of my mouth and the meditation of my heart be acceptable in thy sight. But then there's this interesting one I wanted to just kind of throw out here. Psalm 38:12 says, those who seek my life lay their snares. Those who seek my hurt speak of ruin and meditate treachery all day long. And so there's this aspect where when you think about some of the temptations that exist on our screens, what are the other ways that we could be meditating on that could actually make us feel more distant from God?
2: And that's one of the biggest differences between, you know, when you think of meditating in New Age and other religion, you're not suspending your mind. You're filling it with God's thoughts. You're intentionally focusing your mind, not to empty it, but you're focusing on filling it with God's truth and who God is, and intense focus on that.
1: Yeah, Richard Foster has a great definition, is that the purpose of Eastern meditation is detachment, and the purpose of Christian meditation is attachment.
2: Yeah, it's very good.
1: To God. It's really helpful.
2: Yes,
1: it takes all the boogeyman out of it.
2: It does. It really does, Well, there's one final way that I'll just introduce, and next I want to maybe spend some time actually practicing it together, and that is visualization.

0: Revelation 4 and 5 is one text that kind of helps us visualize God's presence in worship. It gives us this heavenly worship scene. That's part of meditating too. I think scripture calls us to use our imagination to think about what's it like to spend time in God's presence. How do I think about that? How do I see that and visualize that reality of God's presence in my life? So we'll practice that the next time we're together. But practicing God's presence requires intentional and focused time of putting that into practice over and over again. And again, practice it not just to get better at it, but to make that part of our lives, that we spend time in God's presence, that we seek His face, seek His presence. And everything else then, I think, flows from that.
1: Yeah, that's a good word. We get better by practicing. The life-altering transformation often comes through repetition and practice and doing it again and again. Some good suggestions for the kinds of practices that we can intentionally put into our lives that will help us experience God's presence. Well, our study here on Discover the Word this week is called In God's Presence, and you're studying with Alisa Morgan, Daniel Ryan Day, Rasul Berry, and our guest, author and New Testament scholar and professor at Denver Seminary, Dr. David Mathewson. Now, as we talk to Dave this week, I also want to make sure you're aware of 30 Days in God's Presence. That's the book that Dave wrote about this with Jennifer Fitzgerald. Each of the devotional entries include a Bible study portion that's called the From the Head section, as well as the portion to meditate and connect and pray. That's called the To the Heart section. So whether you've been a Christian for days or for years, I'm sure that 30 days in God's presence will help you grow in your faith and understand the importance of abiding in God's presence. We'll have a link to 30 Days in God's Presence by David Mathewson and Jennifer Fitzgerald in this week's show notes on our website at discovertheword.org. All right, so we talked about something Dr. Mathewson called visualization toward the end of the conversation today. And he said that he has an exercise for us that will help to use that. Now, this will be something different than we normally try to do in a radio show, but I think you'll find it helpful. And so make sure you're back here with the group to wrap up our week of Discover the Word conversations about In God's Presence with Dr. David Mathewson tomorrow. All right, we'll see you then. 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
3: If we don't understand the holiness of God, we don't understand our sinfulness. And we don't understand how heinous it is. And we don't understand the consequences of it. 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Devastated.
4: Welcome to Grace to You with John MacArthur here on 1040 WCHR. Today we're continuing John MacArthur's study called Enjoying God, with a look at the holiness of God. Now, you may be wondering, what does God's holiness have to do with enjoying Him? How will a deeper understanding of God's holiness, as John MacArthur once said, revolutionize your worship? You'll get answers to those questions in today's lesson. It may be just what you need to experience a vibrant relationship with your Heavenly Father, perhaps like never before. So now, if you're able, grab your Bible and turn to Isaiah chapter 6 and follow along as John begins the message.
3: The central thing I want you to see about God is that He is holy. Isaiah chapter 6. The king is dead, and Isaiah goes to the temple. Let's pick it up there. In the year that King Uzziah died, I saw also the Lord sitting upon a throne, high and lifted up, and His robe filled the temple. Now look at verse 2. As Isaiah sees this vision, it says, and above it, that is above the throne,

stood the seraphim. Each one had six wings. With two he covered his face, with two he covered his feet, and with two he did fly. Incredible creatures. But the most incredible thing about them is not what they look like, it's what they said. It's what they cried. Verse 3. And one cried unto another. They had an antiphonal thing going. Back and forth. And they said, Holy, holy, holy is the Lord of hosts. The whole earth is full of his glory. Now let's see how Isaiah reacted in verse 4. First of all, and the posts or the pillars, or perhaps it's best, the foundations of the door moved at the voice of him who cried, and the house was filled with smoke. Now, this is getting pretty dramatic. The place begins to shake. The whole vision is like Mount St. Helens. Everything begins to move. It's like an erupting volcano. The foundations of the place begin to shake, and fire and smoke, which could either be emanating from the altar or could be a manifestation of the fiery presence of God as at Mount Sinai. In other words, we begin to see a holy God of judgment. This is not a manifestation, particularly of God's mercy, but of his tremendous, majestic holiness. It is awful. It is fearful. It is like Sinai. It is a statement to Isaiah and his people that God is a consuming fire, and you can't toy around with God. You'll be consumed. What was Isaiah's reaction? Verse 5. What was his reaction? Did he say, hey, I have had a vision. I'm going to get myself a new wardrobe and go on the road. Well, what did he say? Now, what I want to do is analyze this thing. This needs some analysis. Got to think this through categorically. Or did he say, boy, now if you didn't think I was a true messenger of God, let me tell you now, folks, I've seen him. None of the above was his reaction. Verse 5, then said I, woe is me. That's enough, folks. If he didn't say anything else, you get the whole picture. That's not just a sign of despair, although I think there's despair in it. It's far more than that. You see, in the Old Testament, prophets gave pronouncements. They gave announcements, sometimes called oracles. And their prophetic announcements were very often preceded by the statement, thus saith the Lord. And their statements could be positive or negative. When they were positive, they'd often say, blessed. When they were negative, they would often say, what? Woe. Woe. Isaiah uses the word woe at least 10 times in his prophecy to refer to God's judgment on others. Jeremiah used it. Ezekiel used it. Nahum used it. Amos used it. Habakkuk used it. Hosea used it. Zephaniah used it. Zechariah used it. Micah used it. Jesus used it in Matthew 24. He said, woe unto you scribes and Pharisees. And the angels of judgment and revelation use it. It is a word of cursing. And here is an amazing thing. A prophet of God pronounces a curse on himself. Incredible. This is the best man in the land. This is a servant of God. But when he sees the holiness of God, he can but pronounce a curse upon his own head. He can only see his defilement, not his goodness. And then he says this, for I am undone. Nidmethi, from a root word which means in the passive to be lost or to perish or to be annihilated or to be destroyed. I am destroyed. I am devastated by the holiness of God. I'm wiped out. I'm falling apart. I'm coming loose at the seams. I'm disintegrated.

integrating. Why? Because he saw God. And when he saw God, for the first time in his life, he saw Isaiah. And he knew how wretched he was. He may have been a secure fellow before this. Everybody honored him, patted him on the back. Everybody who was godly said he was the best of men, spiritual leader, voice of God, obedient saint, servant of the Lord. One glimpse of God's holiness, and the man was a wretch in his own eyes. What was the most important element of a prophet? What was the most important instrument of a prophet? His mouth, right? His mouth to speak. Look what he says. I am a man of unclean lips. You know what that means? I have a dirty mouth. Me, the prophet of God, who should open my mouth to speak of God, I've got a dirty mouth, and I dwell in the midst of a people who have dirty mouths. How do you know this? Mine eyes have seen the King, the Lord of hosts, and for the first time I see myself. I'm a dirty man, have a dirty mouth. I've seen Yahweh of hosts. Beloved, no one can stand in the presence of God without becoming profoundly and devastatingly aware of his own wretchedness, sinfulness. That's why I'm telling you, if we don't understand the holiness of God, we don't understand our sinfulness, and we don't understand how heinous it is, and we don't understand the consequences of it. To see even the smallest glimpse of God's holiness is to be devastated. Devastated. Isaiah would never be the same, never. Neither would anybody else. Let me give you some illustrations. Look at Habakkuk. Habakkuk, that wonderful prophet. If you can't find it, don't worry, just listen. Habakkuk was second-guessing God. Oh, we do that. God, you know, I've been for a long time with this burden, and I keep telling you, God, to come down here and do something. Please, God, revive your people. Come down here, God, and do it. I don't understand this, God. You're supposed to be a God of love, a God of mercy, a God of forgiveness. Come down here, God, and do something. In chapter 2, he really kind of gets to the place where he says, I'm just gonna sit here until God gives me an answer. Come on, God. So chapter 2, verse 1, I'm going to stand on my watch. I'm going to set myself upon the tower, and I'm going to watch to see what he will say unto me and what I shall answer when I'm reproved. I know I'm going to get it, but I'm going to stick around for the answer. God, I want an answer. Verse 2, and the Lord answered me. God gave him an answer. You know what happened? When he got all done with the answer, Habakkuk was a wreck. That's right. Because God was thundering like lightning and fire in the recitation of the history of what he'd done. And you finally come down to chapter 3, verse 16. God gives him this long answer, and then you have Habakkuk praying, and then you have this. When I heard, 3:16, my belly trembled. When's the last time you trembled in the presence of God? My lips quivered at the voice. Rottenness entered into my bones, and I trembled in myself that I might rest in the day of trouble when he cometh up unto the people and he will invade them with his troops. Man, he says, when I heard the voice of God and I heard him speak, I shook from top to bottom and I longed to rest in the day of trouble. You know, it is so superficial today when you hear all these people who sort of fancy that they would love to go through the tribulation. That is the most silly kind of folly imaginable. Apart from the theology of whether we will or won't, that kind of silly preoccupation betrays the absence of an understanding of the holy wrath of God. Any of us that had any sense at all would run from that, not seek it as if it were some glamorous experience. Look what happened. His belly trembled, his lips quivered. Why? Because God spoke. And when he knew he was in the presence of God, he almost fell apart. Look at Job. Job, just before Psalms. And eventually, you know, through all this book, you come to chapter 38. Job is finally to the place where he says, all right, God,

What's going on? I mean, I've heard all the answers from all of these friends I've got, the total of which adds up to nothing. And I want an answer. Lord, what is the deal? Chapter 38, verse 1, the Lord answered Job out of the whirlwind. You want an answer? Here it comes. God spoke. And then you know what happens, folks? Job gets the worst brow beating in human history. God literally bats him from pillar to post. Who is this that darkens counsel by words without knowledge? What ignoramus stands before me? You better gird up your loins like a man, because you're going to get it in this answer. And I want one back. Where were you when I laid the foundation of the earth? Huh? Where were you when the morning stars sang together? Who shut up the sea with doors when it broke forth? And he does this chapter after chapter after chapter. Where were you? Where were you? And after a while, he's saying, what am I going to say? Chapter 41, can you draw out Leviathan, the sea monster, with a hook? Can you control the animal world? Can you control the rain, the clouds, the snow, the vegetation, the movement of the stars? Where were you? Can you do this? If you can't, Job, be quiet. When it was all said and done, chapter 42, verse 5, Job said this, God, I've heard about you by the hearing of the ear, but now mine eye sees you. I always had heard what you were like. Now I know. What's his reaction? I abhor myself. I repent in dust and ashes. No one ever comes before the holiness of God without devastation. Look at Luke, two passages, chapter 8, verse 22. Came to pass on a certain day, Jesus went into a boat with his disciples and said to them, let's go over to the other side of the lake. They launched forth. As they sailed, he fell asleep. And there came down a storm of wind on the lake, and they were filled with water, and they were in jeopardy. And they came to him and awoke him, saying, Master, Master, we perish. We're going to drown out here. He arose. He rebuked the wind and the raging of the sea, and they ceased, and there was a calm. Took care of it. And he said unto them, where's your faith? And they, being what? Afraid, marveled, saying one to another, what manner of man is this? For he commandeth even the winds and water, and they obey him. You want to know something? They were 10 times more afraid when they saw his power than when they saw the sea raging, because instantly they knew they were in the presence of God. And that's cause for panic. They would take the storm rather than that. They were shattered because they knew their hearts were open books to his omniscience. Back up to chapter 5. Verse 1, came to pass as people pressed on him to hear the word of God, he stood by the lake of Gennesaret, or the Sea of Galilee, same thing. Saw two boats standing by the lake, but the fishermen were gone out of them, washing their nets. He entered into one of the boats, which was Simon's, and asked him that he would thrust out a little from the land, and he sat down and taught the people out of the boat. When he had ceased speaking, he said to Simon, launch out into the deep and let down your nets for a draught. Simon answering, he always had an answer, didn't he? Master, we've been fishing all night, and we haven't caught anything. I mean, there's no fish around here. Nevertheless, at your word, I'll let down the net. And when they had done this, they enclosed a great multitude of fish, and the net broke. And they beckoned unto their partners who were in the other boat, they should come and help them, and they came and filled both the boats so that they began to sink. And Simon Peter saw it, he fell down at Jesus' knees and said, oh, thank

so much for the fish. Is that what he said? What did he say? Depart from me. Go away. Get out of here.

You remember Manoah? The angel came to Manoah, said to him, you're going to have a son? His name is Samson. And then the angel went up to heaven in a fire and glory. And Manoah cried out in Judges 13:22, this statement, we shall surely die because we have seen God. See, these people understood the holiness of God. Beloved, can I tell you something? It is literally the grace of God that you and I are not this moment consumed by the fire of His wrath. People say, oh, why is it that there's so much trouble in the world? If God is a God of love, why? Listen, if He weren't a God of love, only one sin by one individual, one time, would be the end of everything. We want a God who's non-threatening. That's not the God of the Bible. They're afraid of Him. You want to know something? I have a godly fear in my heart. When I would fall into a sin, I sense God's holiness. He hates evil. And I don't want to pay the consequence. All these people we read about just now, they're afraid in the presence of God, and so should you be. And here we Christians come along, and we say, well, the world doesn't like a God like that. You'll alienate him. Well, we want a God who's sort of nice. And so we come up with a washed out, watered down, inoffensive substitute for the gospel that is pervasively humanistic, doesn't speak about fire, wrath, holiness, vengeance, hell, punishment. Sure, men love darkness rather than light, so let's just not give them a whole lot of light because they won't like it. You want to know something? The light of God terrifies them just like when you turn over a rock and the bugs scurry. The holy has always and will always threaten the unholy. And even Christians, we want our little superficialities. We're constantly playing little silly church games, compromising all over the place, disobeying whenever we feel like it, right in the face of a holy God. Would to God that we could see Him. And if we saw Him once like Isaiah did, I question if we'd ever do it again. Let's go back. And I'll just wrap it up right now. What happened now? Look at this. Verse 6. This man is devastated. This man is shattered. Is God going to leave him that way? We can't leave him that way. Verse 6. Then flew one of the seraphim unto me, having a live coal in his hand, which he'd taken with the tongs from off the altar. Now watch this. He laid it upon my mouth and said, lo, this hath touched thy lips, and thine iniquity is taken away, and thy sin is purged. You know what it takes to get to that point where you're purged? It takes a broken and a contrite heart in the face of the holiness of God. He was there. No cheap grace here, folks. No easy believism. There is pain involved in true redemption. The lips, sensitive, tender. In fact, in expressing affection to one another, we use the lips because of their tenderness and sensitivity. And it is to that very part of the body that the angel places a live coal and sears the flesh. I believe that true salvation is painful. There is a wrestling. There's a pain. But his iniquity was taken away and his sin was purged. I always think about John Bunyan, who said that before he had the sense of knowing Jesus Christ, he agonized over his sin for no less than 18 months. It was painful. It's not easy. Takes a broken and a shattered heart and the pain of giving up sin and embracing the sovereign God. But once it's done, then verse 8, this is so wonderful. Also, I heard the voice of the Lord saying, whom shall I send and who will go for us? Then said I, get this ambivalence, here am I, send me. You're undone. You're woeful. You're wretched. You've got a dirty mouth. You hang around with people with a dirty mouth. Yeah, but I've been cleansed. See? The last statement he made was a

0: declaration of his lack of worthiness, and now he says, Lord, you need anybody? I'll go. I'll go. The only way a man is fit to serve is when he's cleansed by the grace of God. I'll go. Verse 9. And he said, what? Go. Let's stop right there. He said, go. A purged man. Beloved, I think all of this looks at the cross, don't you? I think all of this looks at the cross. I think the cross is the live coal that touches our lips. The cross is the thing that purges us. You see, you and I could never stand in the presence of a holy God. We would be consumed. That's why the Pharisees had to kill Jesus. I mean, they had to kill him. He ruined the average. He came along and he was God, and his holiness was so real that their supposed holiness was exposed, and they had to kill him. And when he died not because they had to kill him, but because God had to let him die for our sin. The cross touches us and makes us pure. He died because God is holy and had to pour out his fury on someone. It's either you or him.
1: You're listening to Grace to You, the Bible teaching ministry of John MacArthur. The title of John's current study, Enjoying God. Now, thinking about what John said today regarding God's holiness and the fear it produces, while many today would want a God who is non-threatening, God's holiness is actually a refuge for those who know and love him. Here were some of John's thoughts on that.
2: Yes, God's holiness is a refuge for those who know and love him because he has provided forgiveness for our sins. If there was no forgiveness for our sins, God would not be a refuge. And God is not a refuge for those who are not forgiven because they don't believe in the Lord Jesus Christ. So, yes, I think to realize that God is absolutely holy, holy, holy, holy. And yet we can, as the writer of Hebrews says, boldly enter into his presence is an amazing expression of how much he loves us. Because in order to receive us to himself, he had to overcome the barrier of our sin by providing his own son as the sacrifice who paid the price for our sin so that his holiness would not destroy us, but his love could receive us. We've been looking at what enjoying God means and what it should mean for every Christian. Pursuing a deeper knowledge of the God who created us, who saves us, the God who sanctifies us, the God who one day will glorify us, the God who showers us with spiritual blessings, all spiritual blessings in the heavenlies in Christ Jesus. Learning about God and all that he does for the believers now and eternally should elicit immense joy in every true Christian's heart. The world is full of false views of God, limited views of God. The Bible, however, reveals to us who he really is. And as we look at the reality of God and how he loves us as a father loves us and loves us enough to send his own son to take our place and receive the punishment for our sins so that we can be one day in his holy presence made holy ourselves is the great, great truth of the Christian religion.
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0: 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Perhaps he'll answer a question you've had. Don't miss the next 30 minutes of unleashing God's truth one verse at a time on Grace to You.
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9: NBC News Radio, I'm Tammy Trujillo. Not all the results are in yet from Tuesday's primaries. In California, Democrats Javier Becerra and Tom Steyer, along with Republican Steve Hilton, are vying for two spots in November's general election for governor. And in the Los Angeles mayor's race, reality TV star Spencer Pratt is close to securing a spot on November's ballot to go up against incumbent Mayor Karen Bass. Primaries were also held Tuesday in New Jersey, New Mexico, South Dakota, Montana, and Iowa, where the first President Trump-endorsed candidate lost this election cycle. The House has passed a measure aimed at limiting President Trump's Iran war powers. The resolution passed 215 to 208, with four Republicans voting yes alongside other Democrats. The measure directs the president to remove U.S. forces from conflict with Iran, unless Congress votes to declare war or authorizes military force. However, it wouldn't force Trump to end hostilities, even if it passed the Senate, because there are outstanding constitutional questions. Elon Musk is one step closer to becoming the world's first trillionaire, with SpaceX announcing the largest IPO of all time. That story from Lisa Carton.
10: Musk's company announced today a fixed price of $135 per share ahead of officially marketing its initial public offering, which is set for June 12. That would make SpaceX valued at $1.7 trillion, making it the seventh biggest company in the U.S. by market cap. I'm Lisa Carton.
9: The Knicks stunned the Spurs to tip off the NBA Finals. The team erased a 14-point deficit to secure a 105-95 comeback win in Game 1 in San Antonio. Jalen Brunson led all scorers with 30 points on 12 of 31 shooting. He sunk 13 in the fourth quarter as the Knicks closed out the game with an 11-0 run. Victor Wembanyama struggled to 26 points on 6 of 21 shooting for San Antonio. The Spurs will try to snap New York's 12-game postseason winning streak when Game 2 tips off from the Lone Star State on Friday. You're listening to the latest from NBC News Radio. The Trump administration's considering a move to reimpose tariffs on some of the nation's top trading partners. Matt Mattinson reports.
11: It follows findings from an investigation by the U.S. Trade Representative's office into 60 trading partners over their failure to impose and enforce laws to prohibit goods made with forced labor. The report recommended a 10% duty on Canada, Ecuador, the European Union, Indonesia, Mexico, and Pakistan. According to the report, the other 44 countries investigated in the probe are set to face a 12.5% tariff rate, including major trading partners like Japan and South Korea.

0: this gospel that makes us strangers and exiles. This is the true grace of God. So when you are suffering, you've got to be able to take your eyes off of the circumstances that surround you, that grip you, that bring fear into your life, and lift them up to the truth of the grace of God and say that the reality of God's grace is greater even than the reality of my pain.
1: This week, we're continuing our study with Dr. Herschel York as we're looking at 1 Peter chapter 5. We're talking about the main theme in this book, which is facing trials and tribulation and doing so in such a way that we are actually growing in our faith and standing firm in the gospel. Stay tuned for that message. But first, we're joined once again by Mike Tatlock as we talk about how to be compelling in the culture that we're living in today without compromising our faith based on the world's standards. The many voices are coming together for that one message. I'm your host, Adam Miller. You're listening to Songtime Radio. This week, we've been talking about the subject of humility here in 1 Peter chapter 5 and how that's reflected in casting our anxieties upon the Lord because he cares for us, but also being sober-minded and being watchful because our adversary, the devil, is trying to find a chink in our armor, just a gap to get past our defenses, so that he can manipulate us. I don't think many of us are aware just how crafty the devil really is to take something that is good and turn it into something that is self-centered and self-aggrandizing. And in many ways, I think we struggle in this area because even in humility, we want people to acknowledge us. We want other people to see our good works. We want other people to praise us, to rise up and acknowledge even when we're hurting. We want to be the center of attention. Well, our guest today is Mike Tatlock, and he's written a book called A Compelling Faith in a Compromising Culture. And Mike, we've just been talking in our men's group at my church about how the world was, in that time, was creating Jewish myths and merely human commandments. These ideas that they're trying to make the Christian life something that is achievable. I sort of liken this to like a Boy Scout, so they can get badges along the way and sort of show off their progress in spirituality. But we know the fruit of the Spirit is not for us. Like, it's not for our acknowledgement. The fruit of the Spirit is for nourishing other people, right? So this is something I think a lot of people struggle with because we want a progressive Christianity where we are showing our faith and being acknowledged, but we're also, when we do that, we're questioning our faith all of the time. We're not comfortable in our own skin. We're not acknowledging the nature of being born again, and we have to go through this same cycle over and over again without actually resting in the promises of God.
2: Yeah, I know for me, I grew up with that. I probably went up and did an altar call 40 times. You know, every time there's a youth pastor did an altar call, I thought, oh, I better go get saved again because I did something wrong this week.

0: I think that's why scripture, really is clear in the context that we can live under a spirit of fear, not a healthy awe and respect and honor and worship of God fear, but an unhealthy fear that God is holding a clipboard and he's just waiting for us to mess up so he can bring judgment into our lives. And I really think that creates for many of us a partnership with the wrong promise. The promise that God has is any of us in Christ, there is no condemnation. And so there's all these incredible promises that if I agree with those promises, not with the promise that I have to perform in order to get God's blessing and his favor in my life, but if I agree with the promises around his grace and mercy and the work that he does, there's freedom in that. And when a believer walks in that, we become compelling and we offer something distinct that's different than any other religious system.
1: I have to say, when you're reading this book, for our listeners, full disclosure, it's like one of those warning signs on food that this is probably going to burn a little bit when you apply this, right? Because looking through some of these compromises, I can't help but feel convicted about some of them. You know, the things that I don't think about, maybe areas that are vulnerabilities to me. The one that I thought was most compelling is a radical community and the power of proximity. How little we actually think that our actual proximity, being salt and light in the world, actually makes a difference in our community.
0: It makes a huge difference. And I know out here, I think one of the things I learned was being in Portland, certainly when you see the headlines, there's a lot of truth to that. There's a lot of riots and friction, liberalism, progressivism, and we certainly see that. We're kind of known for that. But you know, I would love and pray and hope that we can be a Nineveh that we read in the Bible. And I think that posture is we read the story of Jonah and we look at Jonah and how Jonah really despised God, even when revival finally happened. And wow, I don't want to be in that place where I disagree so much with the city I'm in that I begin to despise even when God shows up. And I think I was confronted with that in my own heart and saying, okay, well, how do we then look at our neighbors, coworkers, classmates, and go, wow, they may be so radically different than my worldview and my faith, but how can I engage in a way with them to see them come to Christ and rejoice over that? And I think the more that I looked at how, from a spirit of gratitude of what Jesus did that for us, why would I not want to have that towards my neighbor or someone else that is distanced from myself in terms of what they believe?
1: It is so easy for us to think we're doing really well until we examine ourselves honestly and sober-minded. We look at ourselves and realize how great God is and how small we really are. This is a very important reminder for all of us to do that self-evaluation that Mike has been talking about. We've been talking with Mike Tatlock, a pastor, an author. His book is called A Compelling Faith in a Compromising Culture. And as we understand our desire to see our salvation as something we've earned, we are actually misrepresenting the gospel. It is all about God. It is all about grace. We have been born again because of what Christ did on the cross. He died for our sins. He was buried and rose again. And we, with Christ, have been born again to this living hope. I hope that it challenges you. And if you, again, want to get a copy of this book, which I would highly recommend, give us a call, 508-362-7070. Or head over to our website at songtime.com. Well, quickly now, we're going to move to our continued study with Dr. Herschel York, looking at 1 Peter chapter 5, where we're talking about how to understand our role in humility to take on the responsibilities that God has placed in our lives, the authority he's placed over us, and to live our faith in an honest perspective, understanding that it is the trials, the tribulation, this fiery furnace, this sort of metallurgist process of refining us to make us like Christ, to make us like precious gold and precious silver. How to see and view our circumstances, but be sober-minded, see them clearly as God is doing them for our good. Here is Dr. Herschel York with a closer look at 1 Peter chapter 5.
2: After this discussion of our suffering, it's like the book is going to end, but then it doesn't, right? He just stops in verse

11, he says, to him be the dominion forever and ever. Amen. Well, it's curious that he would put it there. That sounds like the ending, right? But Peter wants us to see that the dominion, the rule, the reign of Christ in our lives is directly connected to the way we submit and surrender to suffering. I just want you to think about your suffering. There are degrees. Some of you have lost a child. Some of you are right now going through cancer treatments. Some of you have recently buried a parent. Some of you are in danger of losing your job. I don't know what your suffering is. Whatever it is, whatever its degree, whatever its level of intensity, the question is, how can I use this to bring glory to him so that his dominion, his rule, his reign in my life is evident? That's what a mature Christian does, because a mature Christian understands grace in truth. I love it. After this false ending, we think he's ending it up. We think he's wrapping the letter up. To him be the dominion, the rule, the reign, forever and ever. Amen. Then he says, oh, I've written this letter by the hand of Silvanus. He was my technical word is amanuensis. He's my secretary. He wrote the letter as I dictated it to him. I regard him as a brother. I've written this briefly to you, exhorting and declaring that this, what I have written in this book, this gospel that makes us strangers and exiles, this is the true grace of God. This is it. This is the true grace of God. So when you are suffering, you've got to be able to take your eyes off of the circumstances that surround you, that grip you, that bring fear into your life, and lift them up to the truth of the grace of God and say that the reality of God's grace is greater even than the reality of my pain. As Paul said, I reckon that these present sufferings, they're not worthy to be compared to the glory that will be revealed in us. How do we know that? 2005, not long after I moved here, about that time, the federal government started allowing you to file your taxes electronically. I'd always done it by hand and mailed them in, but around 2005, I filled out our joint return and then tried to file it electronically, and it kicked back that no such person as Tanya York existed. And we couldn't file a joint return. And so we started, what do you mean? I've been filing Herschel and Tanya York ever since we got married in 1981. Well, 2005, they said, you can't do that. There is no Tanya York. Well, thank you to whatever movement made this the law. But, you know, it used to be you got married and a woman could just adopt that name. And that's what Tanya did. We got married. She became a York. Classed up the joint quite a bit, by the way. Our family IQ and looks improved greatly when she got in the York clan. She just went by that name. It was on her driver's license. Kentucky changed her driver's license. No problem. You know, we got married. 2005, they said, no, you never officially changed your name. Well, how do you do that? Well, you got to prove you were married. Now, what if I said, we go to the Social Security office to get this done, and I say to them, now let me tell you, we were married March the 14th, 1981. I still remember it. It was an unusually warm early spring day, and the sun was shining. There were some clouds. Man, I can remember what she looked like when she came to the top of the aisle there. I remember my niece Cindy would not come down. The flower girl wouldn't come down. And she held on to Tanya's dress the whole time. And my, what emotions I had. My dad and Brother Range married us. And I can remember putting

the ring on her finger, and it was a wonderful ceremony. And they would say, okay, now that's great, but you got to prove that you're married. Well, I'm telling you, I remember the emotion of the moment, and I remember the weather of the moment. I can tell you the place and the time. I can tell you who did it. We're married. Yeah, well, that's wonderful, but where's that written? Where's there a record of that? So you know what we had to do? We had to go to Fayette County Courthouse, and we had to get the record of our marriage and present that and say, look here, see that? We were married in 1981. She wants to change her name to York, fill out the paperwork. Here's the record that says she married me. When suffering comes into your life and you're hurting and you're grieving and you're in pain, and our adversary, the devil, he comes and he tempts you to turn your back on Christ and his gospel. And he says, how can you be saved? Look at what you've done. Look at the doubts in your mind even now. Look at the embarrassment you feel at being in exile, an outsider, a stranger in this world. Well, you're no Christian at all. You can't answer him with an emotion or a memory. The question is, where is it written? And you know what this book says? This book says that without faith, it is impossible to please God. For whoever would come to him must believe that he exists and that he is a rewarder of those who diligently seek him. This book says, whosoever shall call upon the name of the Lord shall be saved. This book says, God so loved the world that he gave his only begotten Son, that whosoever believes in him will not perish but have everlasting life. You've got something more than an emotion. You've got something more than a memory. You have the word of God that testifies this is the true grace of God. And you can believe it. It can take your suffering and yield in you the dominion of God forever. You understand that. A mature Christian understands that that grace is in truth. God can only be gracious to us in the truth of the gospel. And therefore, a mature Christian can live out that grace in faithfulness. He says, this is the true grace of God. Stand firm in it. Don't back down. Don't give up. Don't quit. Don't turn back. You stand firm in this true grace of God. Don't let anyone dissuade you. Don't let your suffering convince you otherwise. Don't let the jeers of the world cause you to step aside to the right or to the left. You faithfully follow Christ in the true grace of God. Stand firm in it.

It's easy for us to think that the circumstances that are happening to us are the primary action that is transforming us, going through the fire. But in fact, it is the way that we think about the circumstances that we are facing that transforms us. Throughout this passage, throughout the book of 1 Peter, we are reminded to change our mind, to change our way of thinking, to have the same mind that Christ has. And to do that, we must cast our cares upon him because he cares for us. It says here in verse 8 of chapter 5, to be sober-minded. That means we have to completely transform the way that we think about the circumstances that we face. We need to be humble in those circumstances, acknowledging that what God is doing is actually for our good, and the work that he is doing is making us new. It's transforming us. As it says here, to humble yourself by the mighty hand of God so that at the proper time, he will exalt you. There's two really important points in this. Number one, it is under God's mighty hand. He is not devoid of control in the circumstances that you are facing. He is above all things. He knows what he is doing. It is a matter of trusting in him. And it is also future focused, that it is in his proper timing and his place to lift us up and to bring us out of our circumstances. As it says in verse 10, after you have suffered for a little while. In comparison, in chapter 3 of 2 Peter, we'll get to that in a few weeks, we'll see that a time with God is very different than time in our day. 1,000 years is like a day, and a day is like 1,000 years, but it is still short in comparison to the plan of God to exalt us, to raise us up, just as he did with Christ, seated at the right hand of the throne of God, where we will rule and reign with him for all eternity. But in this, we are called to be watchful. Listen, this is why it is so important, because the devil is trying to find any way around your defenses to get in and to affect your mind and your thinking. And if he can do that, he can convince you that you're suffering more than anyone else is suffering, and this is unfair and unjust and inequitable, and your suffering is just very different than everyone else's suffering, and it's so unfair, and quite honestly, you're such a strong Christian. As soon as you are no longer humble, as soon as you start to have that area of pride in your life, the devil works his way in and he starts to take all the suffering that you've actually gone through and start to dismantle it in a positive way and turn it into a destructive manner. That's why it says in verse 9 that we are to stand firm in our faith, which he references again in verse 12 by saying, I have written briefly to you, exhorting and declaring that this is the true grace of God. Stand firm in it. The true grace of God is to bring you through the fire, to bring you through the furnace, to refine you as gold, and stand

0: firm in that, knowing, it says in verse 9, that the same kinds of suffering is being experienced by your brothers throughout the world. That this is not unique. You're not different. This is the same process. God is acting in the same manner. I remember when I was a kid, I felt like my parents were punishing me at a different scale than my sisters, and I wanted to equalize the balance a little bit. But I didn't see what was actually going on behind the scenes and how my parents were disciplining all of us. And that is because we only see our experience. This is why it is so important for us to be humble, so that we see God is working in all of our lives to bring about the same results, which is Christ-likeness. I hope that this encourages you, and I hope that you are guarding against, resisting the attack of the devil by holding firm to the grace of the gospel in your lives. If we have been able to bless you, consider being a blessing in return by writing to us at Songtime Radio, P.O. Box 100, Barnstable, Massachusetts, 02630, or give us a call. It's 508-362-7070. 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But don't forget to tune in again tomorrow as we wrap up this series in 1 Peter chapter 5. Dr. Herschel York will encourage us to see our circumstances as a means of God's grace.
1: The alternative to suffering is not suffering. 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So the question is, are you going to use it to grow?
0: On behalf of everyone here at Songtime, we want to thank you for listening. From Cape Cod, I'm Adam Miller with our theme verse, 1 Peter 3:15. But in your hearts, honor Christ the Lord as holy, always being prepared to make a defense to anyone who asks you for a reason for the hope that is in you. Yet do it with gentleness and respect.
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4: President Trump has signed a revised version of an executive order aimed at addressing the cybersecurity threats of artificial intelligence. Matt Mattinson has details.
5: The order was signed privately, and according to reports, it features less advanced government scrutiny. Under the scaled-back version of the order, AI companies will be asked to submit their new models to a voluntary government review 30 days before releasing them to the public, while an earlier draft called for as much as 90 days in advance. The signing comes after Trump reportedly participated in a small, high-level meeting at the White House on Monday regarding the order.
4: Alphabet is planning to sell about $80 billion in stock to fund the build-out of AI infrastructure. That's going to include a $10 billion investment by Berkshire Hathaway. And Florida's Attorney General is suing OpenAI and CEO Sam Altman. The first-of-its-kind lawsuit links ChatGPT with several violent incidents. OpenAI is accused of looking the other way when it comes to safety concerns so it can prioritize winning the AI arms race. Tech Report, I'm Mark Mayfield.

0: The Golden Knights came from 2 goals down, beat the Hurricanes 5-4 to steal home ice in Game 1 of the Stanley Cup Final. Vegas head coach John Tortorella and the comeback win to start the series.
1: I thought both teams played good defense for certain minutes, other times not. You just never know what's going to happen. And I've said it all through the playoffs. It's a find-a-way league. We found a way tonight.
0: Game 1 of the NBA Finals tonight between the Knicks and Spurs in San Antonio. Knicks, in search of their first title since 1973. Falcons signed wide receiver Drake London to a 4-year extension worth $140 million. In baseball, Mariners smacked 3 homers, knock off the Mets 8-3 for a season-high 8th straight win. Tigers shut out the Rays 8-0 to win back-to-back games for the first time since early May. That's sports. I'm Ron Tomas.
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3: Hello, and welcome to Pastor Rick's Daily Hope with Rick Warren. We are so glad you're here with us today. We're going to continue our series called The Keys to a Blessed Life. Now, in these messages, Rick walks through Jesus' Sermon on the Mount and shows us how to live a truly hopeful and purpose-filled life. And now, here's the final part of It Depends on Who You Depend On.
4: If you want God's blessing, you got to learn this truth very deeply. Spiritual poverty means I don't do it myself. I depend on God's wisdom. I depend on God's strength. And I depend on God's timing. And he'll answer it when he's ready to answer it and when he knows I'm ready for the answer. I'm going to trust him. All right? Number 4, let me give you another way to practice this week. To be blessed by God, I depend on God's wisdom, God's strength, God's timing. And I also depend on God's defense. Not mine. I'll explain this. But I depend on God's defense, not mine. There's always going to be people in your life who misunderstand you. Do you agree with that? There'll always be people around you who misunderstand. There'll always be people who don't like you. There'll always be people who criticize you, judge you, attack you, gossip about you, spread rumors about you. And a lot of people are like, you know, if I could just be perfect, then everybody would like me. Wrong. Jesus was perfect, and a lot of people didn't like him. So even if you were perfect, even if you were Jesus, there'd be people who are just not going to like you. And so they're going to attack, and they're going to criticize, and they're going to try to get, and even in your closest relationships, those who love you most, your boyfriend, your girlfriend, your husband, your wife, those who love you most, you're still going to be misunderstood by them because we live in a broken world. And when you are misunderstood, you're going to have a tendency to get in there and defend yourself. And when you're attacked, your tendency is to attack back. When people criticize you, you want to criticize back. People slam you, you want to slam them back. People insult you, you want to insult them back. You're out on the freeway, somebody expresses to you the international sign of displeasure. You want to express the international sign of displeasure back to them. Don't do it. Let God be your defender. Don't defend yourself. God says every time you get under attack, get criticized, get put down, get misunderstood. Now, you got 2 choices. You can defend yourself or you can let me defend you. What it'll be? Who do you think can do a better job of defending you? Yeah, God can. Now, listen to me very closely. You're most like Christ. You're most like Jesus when you say nothing in the face of attack, in the face of unjust, unfair criticism, in the face of lies about you. You're most like Jesus when you say nothing and you remain silent and you just say, I'm going to put this in the hands of God and let him be my defender, and I'm going to try myself and defend myself back. In 1 Peter 2:23, we talked about last week Jesus' crucifixion and his resurrection. It says, when they hurled insults at him, Jesus, he did not retaliate. When he suffered, he made no threats back. Instead, he entrusted himself to God to set things right. That means I depend on God to be my defender. You know, I told you last week that they did 6 trials for

Jesus, three Roman, three Jewish trials. All of them were sham trials. They were all fake, phony trials. And one time, the religious leaders take Jesus to Pilate, who was the Roman governor of Israel at that time, Palestine, and they bring him in, and they make a false charge of Jesus, and they said, this guy's trying to overthrow you. He wants to be king. He wants your job, Pilate. He wants to overthrow you. He thinks he's the king. And Pilate looks at him and goes, is that true? He's asking Jesus, you want my job? You trying to overthrow me? I'm the Roman appointed governor. You claim to be the king of Israel? Not when they don't have a king? You want my job? Is that what you're saying? And the Bible says Jesus would not even dignify that false accusation with an answer. It said he remained totally silent. He spake not unto them. He said not a word unto them. You are most like Jesus when you face flack and don't defend it and don't attack back. Now, here's an interesting thing. When people don't like you, they get what's called motivated reasoning. And so often, they'll just, if people don't want to like you, they'll believe anything negative. Isn't that true? If people don't want to like you, they are quick to believe the negative and they do not believe anything positive. They only want to believe the negative. Now, here's the problem. Today on the internet, anybody can say anything about you, and it's global, it's searchable, and it's permanent. And it's never going off. So somebody can say something bad about you, and it's there, and nobody's ever taken it down. And 10 years from today, somebody can Google your name and find that, and it wasn't true today, it won't be true 10 years from today, but they'll believe it. That's the kind of world you're going to live in. So you got to learn how to depend on God's defense, not your own. Why? Because to be a leader is to be misunderstood. If you're going to be a leader in your home, if you're going to be a leader at your school, in your community, in your church, or anywhere else, to be a leader means somebody's going to misunderstand you. You can spend all your time trying to correct those misunderstandings, but here's what happens. If they don't like you, just and they have motivated reason, a lot of people think, well, if I teach them the truth, then they'll like me. But if actually you teach them the truth, it just makes them more mad. It makes them more mad because you've disproven they were wrong, and now they really don't like you. And so they go out and they find out something else. The more effective you are in life, the more you're going to be attacked. You know, I decided a long time ago that I'm not going to spend any of my time trying to answer every lie, every criticism, every rumor, every gossip, every false misrepresentation. I'm just going to leave it to God. Why? Because if I did spend my time trying to correct all those things, I wouldn't have any time for anything else. The more influence you have, the more you're going to be criticized in life. Just count on it. And pioneers get the arrows in the back. If you're going to call the shots, you're going to take the shots. So to be a leader in a business means you're going to be criticized. To be a leader in a church means you're going to be criticized. Community, anywhere else. I want you to be fearless. What God wants is a generation of fearless men and fearless women who say, I'm going to do the right thing. Doesn't really matter what anything else, because I'm living for an audience of one. Well done, thou good and faithful servant. That's what I'm living for. Now, you just leave it to God, because you can't correct it all. And even if you did, they're not going to change their attitude. Now, let me show you a couple of verses. Psalm chapter 2, verse 12. God blesses and God protects everyone who runs to him. Not everybody who defends himself, not everybody who fights back, not everybody who, you know, goes tit for tat and you know, you hit me, I hit you back. No, God blesses those who run to him. So you let God be your defender against accusations and against critics. The next verse, Psalm 62, on your outline, gives us five metaphors for God's protection. I want you to underline them. He says, David, who wrote this, was criticized his entire life. He was attacked his entire life. In fact, most of his life, people wanted to kill him because they were jealous. And a lot of people are going to be jealous of your success, and they're going to want to attack you for many different reasons. David.

He says this, I depend on God alone. I put my hope in him. He alone protects, underlines. He alone protects. He alone saves, underlines saves. He alone protects and saves me. He is my defender, underline that, my defender. I shall not be defeated, underline not be defeated. My salvation and honor depend on God. What's your honor? It's your reputation. It's your reputation. My salvation and my reputation depend on God. He is my strong protector, and he is my shield. Underline my shield. Now notice the five metaphors. God says he's my protector, he's my savior, he's my defender, he's my victor, and he's my shelter. He's saying, let me handle it. When you do that, you are being poor in spirit. You're saying, God, I'm not depending on myself. I'm depending on you. I depend on your wisdom. I depend on your strength. I depend on your timing and your plan. And I depend on your defense, not mine. And when God sees a person like that, he goes, that's my boy. That's my girl. That's who I want to bless. You're most like Jesus when you don't defend yourself. Now, one of the greatest sources of stress you're going to have in your life is anxiety about money. In fact, studies show it's the number one cause of divorce, financial pressure. It's the number one anxiety-producing issue, money. Am I going to have enough to survive? Am I going to have enough to make it? Financial worries. It keeps people awake at night, and it causes people to do all kinds of stupid things, because they start worrying about money. So let me just give you one more way to depend on God, and that is this. Number five, I depend on God's wealth, not mine. For my own safety, for my own security, I depend on God's wealth, not my wealth, for my security. If you put your security in your bank account, you are an insecure person, because you can lose everything you got in the bank. If you put your security in your job, you are a very insecure person, because you can lose your job. If you put your security in your investments, you're a very insecure person, because you can lose your investments. You have to put your security in something that cannot be taken from you, and that is God. Here's what the Bible says about God's wealth, not yours. Philippians 4:19. And my God will supply all my needs. My God will supply all my needs from his abundant wealth. Circle that. It's God's wealth, not your wealth, that makes you secure. From his abundant wealth, because of what Christ Jesus has done for me. So I depend on God's wealth, not my wealth. I depend on how much God's got, not how much I've got, to be secure and to not be anxious. I want you to write this down. Write it down on your outline. My job is a channel, but God is my source. Well, let me explain this. Very important. If you understand this, you'll have so much less stress in your life. My job is a channel, but God is the source of my supply. Let me give you an example. If I were to go home from this service, and I were to turn on the faucet in our kitchen and no water came out, what would I do? Would I say, oh my, the world has run out of water. There's no water left in the whole wide world. I turned on the faucet. There is no more water left. Of course not. I know the problem is not with the source. The problem is with the distribution point. The problem is not the source. There's plenty of water in the world. The problem is the channel. The channel has gotten blocked one way or another. And you know what? If one channel gets blocked in your life and this faucet stops working, God can turn on another faucet just as easy. And if God closes a door in your life, he can open another door. And if another door closes, he can open a window and you can crawl through it. God is not limited to your ability and capacity. Your job is a channel. God is a source. If you think that your job

is what keeps you financially secure, you're going to be insecure your entire life. Living poor in spirit means I realize that God is the source of my supply, and I depend on God's wealth. My God shall supply all your needs according to his riches and glory in Christ Jesus. And I'm going to trust in him. That is going to handle me. Jobs may come and go. Bank accounts may come and go. Economies can go up and down. Stock markets can go bull or bear. Doesn't matter. My source of supply is in God. And the more you do that, the more blessed you're going to be. So here's the first key to blessing. I don't depend on my wisdom. I don't depend on my wealth. I don't depend on my strength. I don't depend on my plan and timing, and I don't depend on my defending myself. Instead, I trust God in all of those areas. So here's what I want us to do. Let's take this, and I want you to rate yourself on each of these five. I want you to give yourself a plus or a minus. Let's go back over all five. And a plus means I'm doing pretty good in this area. I'm trusting God really well. A minus means I need to work on this one this week. Okay? How about the first one? I depend on God's wisdom, not mine. Okay, here's the test. Are you talking to God constantly throughout the day, and are you reading the Bible every day? If you're not, you are not depending on God's wisdom. You're depending on your wisdom because you're not talking to him about your decisions. You've given first choice to every decision, and you're not reading his word. So you're either doing those things and depending on him, or you're not. So give yourself a plus or minus. How about the second one? I depend on God's strength, not mine. Are you doing that? Are you walking in the strength of the Lord? Are those who trust in the Lord will renew their strength?

fine. How well are you doing on that one? Somebody says something mean to you on Instagram, you immediately slam them back on anything else. I depend on God's defense, not mine. And how about where are you looking for your source of security? Are you depending on, man, I'm so nervous because I don't have any money? Or are you depending on God to meet your needs? Give yourself a plus or minus on each of those. Now, what's the first step you need to take in this first condition of the blessings of God? Well, you need to make a public declaration of dependence. You know, in America, we have the Declaration of Independence. And that's a good thing. But for you personally, you need to make a declaration of dependence. God, I'm depending on you in all five of these areas. By the way, do you know what the public demonstration of your dependence on God is? It's baptism. Baptism is saying to the whole world, I am totally depending on God. I'm going to depend on God for my strength. I'm going to depend on God for my wisdom, my wealth, my defender, my plan in life. I'm all in. I'm totally submersed into this will, and I am in. And God says, that's the person that I want to bless. Let me show you this last verse. The Bible says this in Romans chapter 6. This is what happens in baptism. By the way, did you know that baptism is actually a Greek word? It's baptizo. And the word baptism simply means to dip or submerge. So baptism isn't actually a word. It's a transliteration. The translation of the word baptism is dip. So like chips and dip. So you go home to a party and say, I'd like some chips and baptism, please. Because the word baptism literally means dip. That's what it means. It means to dip under. Okay, this is what happens in baptism. When we went under the water, we left the old sin behind. And when we came up out of the water, we entered into a new life of grace. And then Romans 6 says this, when we're lowered into the water, it's like the burial of Jesus. And we're raised up out of the water, it's like the resurrection of Jesus. We are raised to live a new life. Now, if you've never been baptized, like Jesus modeled, and in the way Jesus was baptized as an adult, he was 33 years old when he was baptized. You need to do that as your public declaration of dependence. And he said, well, I was baptized as a baby. I'm not talking about that. Lots of us were baptized as babies. Lots of us were dedicated, confirmed as babies. There's nothing wrong with that, but that was your parents' decision, not yours. You don't even remember it. When Jesus was a baby, they took him to the temple and he was dedicated. That's what his parents did. And there's nothing wrong. That's a good thing to dedicate your baby to Jesus. But when Jesus was a full-grown adult, he went out and made his decision to be publicly baptized. Have you done that? Have you followed? Jesus commanded it. He commanded it that we be baptized. And he said, if you're ashamed of me, I'll be ashamed of you. Little boy asked me one time, Pastor Rick, when can I get advertised? And that's what baptism is. It's an advertisement for Jesus. Baptism says, I am all in. I'm totally submerged. I'm really into this. I'm not just twinkling in. I'm just tippling in. I know I am all in, and I'm going to depend on God for my strength, and I'm going to depend on God for my wisdom and for my wealth and for my defense. And for the plan of my life, if you haven't done that, what are you waiting on? Really? Why not? Why not now? I mean, could it be that your pride is keeping you from being baptized? That's the exact opposite of being humble in spirit. It's the exact opposite of the attitude that God blesses. Let's bow our head. I'm going to pray a prayer and you can follow me in it. Dear God, thank you for sending Jesus to teach us how to live. Just say that. Dear God, thank you for sending Jesus to teach us how to live and to die for my sins. I want your blessing on my life. So today, I want to take this first step of learning to depend on you more. Just pray this. I want to depend.

0: on your wisdom this week. Your wisdom, not mine. So you can replace my confusion with your confidence. I want to depend on your strength, not mine. So your power can show up in my weakness. I want to depend on your timing. Help me to be patient, quietly trust. I know that at the right time, you can change things instantly. And Lord, when people misunderstand me or criticize me, I want to quietly trust you for my defense. I don't want to retaliate. I want to be like Jesus. Finally, Lord, I want to look to you as a source to meet all my needs. Help me this week to walk in the strength of the Lord. Help me to walk in the strength of the Lord. And as my public declaration of dependence, I want to be baptized. And I pray this in Jesus' name. Amen.
1: 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I've got some great news to share with you today. We've got some generous friends of Daily Hope that have offered a $50,000 matching grant. And now here's Rick to tell you more about it.
0: You know, I just want to take a quick second to say thank you, everybody. 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
2: NBC News Radio, I'm Tammy Trujillo. President Trump says the U.S. hit Iran hard with strikes recently, but believes a deal can be reached soon. Mark Mayfield has the update.
3: The president spoke from the Oval Office.
4: The negotiation itself has gone very well, actually.
3: Trump said the U.S. could wipe out Iran pretty quickly if he chooses to do so, but he doesn't want any more people to die. The president said if Iran signs an agreement, they will not have a nuclear weapon. It all comes after the two countries exchanged missile fire over the Persian Gulf earlier on Wednesday. I'm Mark Mayfield.
2: Meanwhile, the House passed a measure Wednesday aimed at limiting President Trump's Iran war powers. That resolution passed 215 to 208, with four Republicans voting yes alongside all Democrats. One person is dead and three others hurt after a shooting at a high school graduation ceremony in Fairfield, California. It happened on Wednesday night outside of Fairfield High School. The ceremony was actually for a continuation school called Semyero High School. Witnesses heard shots after the ceremony ended as people were in the parking lot taking pictures. It's not clear if a suspect's been caught or identified. Fairfield is halfway between San Francisco and Sacramento. Results are still coming in after six states held primary elections on Tuesday. In California, the races for governor and Los Angeles mayor are still up in the air. Democrats Javier Becerra and Tom Steyer, along with Republican Steve Hilton, are vying for two spots in November's general election for governor. Meanwhile, reality TV star Spencer Pratt is close to securing a spot on November's ballot to go up against incumbent mayor Karen Bass. Hollywood star Shia LaBeouf, who was arrested during Mardi Gras for a fight in New Orleans, has pleaded guilty to battery. Court records show the judge sentenced the Transformers actor to 2 years probation. The victim in that fight, through his lawyers, asked prosecutors to pursue hate crime charges. He claimed LaBeouf had called him homophobic slurs. That was not considered by the court. 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

0: The Trump administration's considering a move to reimpose tariffs on some of the nation's top trading partners. That story from Matt Mattinson.
1: It follows findings from an investigation by the U.S. Trade Representative's office into 60 trading partners over their failure to impose and enforce laws to prohibit goods made with forced labor. The report recommended a 10% duty on Canada, Ecuador, the European Union, Indonesia, Mexico, and Pakistan. According to the report, the other 44 countries investigated in the probe are set to face a 12.5% tariff rate, including major trading partners like Japan and South Korea. I'm Matt Mattinson.
0: President Trump is ending civil service protections for some 8,000 high-ranking federal employees. An executive order signed Wednesday makes the staffers at-will employees, meaning they can be fired for any reason. They include senior policy directors, advisors, and several with significant involvement in regulations and deciding who gets federal grants. Critics argue it erodes the barriers protecting federal civil servants from political pressure. Office of Personnel Management Director Scott Cooper, though, had a different take, calling it a restoration of the democratic process that promotes accountability. A Shania Twain biopic's officially in the works at Sony Pictures. More on that from Lisa Carton.
2: Shania will focus on the five-time Grammy Award winner who's had era-defining hits, including Man, I Feel Like a Woman, That Don't Impress Me Much, and Any Man of Mine, and more. She's gone on to sell more than 100 million albums worldwide, making her the top-selling female country pop artist of all time. Plot details are being kept under wraps. I'm Lisa Carton.
0: If you're planning to get married and are working with a budget, you might consider getting married on Loving Day. Friday, June 12th, it's called Loving Day because it commemorates the 1967 U.S. Supreme Court decision in Loving versus Virginia, which struck down laws banning interracial marriage nationwide. The anniversary is recognized each year as a celebration of love, civil rights, and the freedom to marry. Tammy Trujillo, NBC News Radio.
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4: Hello, and welcome to Pastor Rick's Daily Hope with Rick Warren. We are so glad you're here with us today. We're going to continue our series called The Keys to a Blessed Life. Now, in these messages, Rick walks through Jesus' Sermon on the Mount and shows us how to live a truly hopeful and purpose-filled life. And now, here's the final part of It Depends on Who You Depend On.
5: If you want God's blessing, you got to learn this truth very deeply. Spiritual poverty means I don't do it myself. I depend on God's wisdom. I depend on God's strength. And I depend on God's timing. And he'll answer it when he's ready to answer it and when he knows I'm ready for the answer. I'm going to trust him. All right? Number four, let me give you another way to practice this week. To be blessed by God, I depend on God's wisdom, God's strength, God's timing, and I also depend on God's defense, not mine. I'll explain this, but I depend on God's defense, not mine. There's always going to be people in your life who misunderstand you. Do you agree with that? There'll always be people around you who misunderstand. There'll always be people who don't like you. There'll always be people who criticize you, judge you, attack you, gossip about you, spread rumors about you. And a lot of people are like, you know, if I could just be perfect, then everybody would like me. Wrong. Jesus was perfect, and a lot of people didn't like him. So even if you were perfect, even if you were Jesus, there'd be people who are just not going to like you. And so they're going to attack, and they're going to criticize, and they're going to try to get, and even in your closest relationships, those who love you most, your boyfriend, your girlfriend, your husband, your wife, those who love you most, you're still going to be misunderstood by them because we live in a broken world. And when you are misunderstood, you're going to have a tendency to get in there and defend yourself. And when you're attacked, your tendency is to attack back. When people criticize you, you want to criticize back. People slam you, you want to slam them back. People insult you, you want to insult them back. You're out on the freeway, somebody expresses to you the international sign of displeasure. You want to express the international sign of displeasure back to them. Don't do it. Let God be your defender. Don't defend yourself. God says every time you get under attack, get criticized, get put down, get misunderstood. Now, you got two choices. You can defend yourself or you can let me defend you.

what it'll be. Who do you think can do a better job of defending you? Yeah, God can. Now, you are, listen to me very closely. You're most like Christ. You're most like Jesus when you say nothing in the face of attack, in the face of unjust, unfair criticism, in the face of lies about you. You're most like Jesus when you say nothing and you remain silent and you just say, I'm gonna put this in the hands of God and let him be my defender, and I'm gonna try myself and defend myself back. In 1 Peter 2:23, we talked about last week Jesus' crucifixion and his resurrection. It says, when they hurled insults at him, Jesus, he did not retaliate. When he suffered, he made no threats back. Instead, he entrusted himself to God to set things right. That means I depend on God to be my defender. You know, I told you last week that they did 6 trials for Jesus, 3 Roman, 3 Jewish trials. All of them were sham trials. They were all fake, phony trials. And one time, the religious leaders take Jesus to Pilate, who was the Roman governor of Israel at that time, Palestine. And they bring him in, and they make a false charge of Jesus. And they said, this guy's trying to overthrow you. He wants to be king. He wants your job, Pilate. He wants to overthrow you. He thinks he's the king. And Pilate looks at him and goes, is that true? He's asking Jesus, you want my job? You trying to overthrow me? I'm the Roman appointed governor. You claim to be the king of Israel, not when they don't have a king. You want my job? Is that what you're saying? And the Bible says Jesus would not even dignify that false accusation with an answer. It said he remained totally silent. He spake not unto them. He said not a word unto them. You are most like Jesus when you face flack and don't defend it, and don't attack back. Now, here's an interesting thing. When people don't like you, they get what's called motivated reasoning. And so often, they'll just, if people don't want to like you, they'll believe anything negative. Isn't that true? If people don't want to like you, they are quick to believe the negative, and they do not believe anything positive. They only want to believe the negative. Now, here's the problem. Today on the internet, anybody can say anything about you, and it's global, it's searchable, and it's permanent, and it's never going off. So somebody can say something bad about you, and it's there, and nobody's ever taken it down. And 10 years from today, somebody can Google your name and find that, and it wasn't true today, it won't be true 10 years from today, but they'll believe it. That's the kind of world you're gonna live in. So you gotta learn how to depend on God's defense, not your own. Why? Because to be a leader is to be misunderstood. If you're gonna be a leader in your home, if you're gonna be a leader at your school, in your community, in your church, or anywhere else, to be a leader means somebody's gonna misunderstand you. You can spend all your time trying to correct those misunderstandings, but here's what happens. If they don't like you, just and they have motivated reason, a lot of people think, well, if I teach them the truth, then they'll like me. But if actually you teach them the truth, it just makes them more mad. It makes them more mad because you've disproven they were wrong, and now they really don't like you. And so they go and they find out something else. The more effective you are in life, the more you're going to be attacked. You know, I decided a long time ago that I'm not gonna spend any of my time trying to answer every lie, every criticism, every rumor, every gossip, every false misrepresentation. I'm just gonna leave it to God. Why? Because if I did spend my time trying to correct all those things, I wouldn't have any time for anything else. The more influence you have, the more you're gonna be criticized in life. Just count on it. And pioneers get the arrows in the back. If you're gonna call the shots, you're gonna take the shots. So to be a leader in a business means you're gonna be criticized. To be a leader in a church means you're gonna be criticized. Community, anywhere else. I want you to be

fearless. What God wants is a generation of fearless men and fearless women who say, I'm going to do the right thing. Doesn't really matter what anything else, because I'm living for an audience of one. Well done, thou good and faithful servant. That's what I'm living for. Now, you just leave it to God, because you can't correct it all. And even if you did, they're not going to change their attitude. Now, let me show you a couple of verses. Psalm chapter 2, verse 12. God blesses and God protects everyone who runs to him. Not everybody who defends himself, not everybody who fights back, not everybody who, you know, goes tit for tat and you know, you hit me, I hit you back. No, God blesses those who run to him. So you let God be your defender against accusations and against critics. The next verse, Psalm 62, on your outline, gives us five metaphors for God's protection. I want you to underline them. He says, David, who wrote this, was criticized his entire life. He was attacked his entire life. In fact, most of his life, people wanted to kill him because they were jealous. And a lot of people are going to be jealous of your success, and they're going to want to attack you for many different reasons. David says this, I depend on God alone. I put my hope in him. He alone protects, underlines. He alone protects. He alone saves, underlines saves. He alone protects and saves me. He is my defender, underline that, my defender. I shall not be defeated, underline not be defeated. My salvation and honor depend on God. What's your honor? It's your reputation. It's your reputation. My salvation and my reputation depend on God. He is my strong protector, and he is my shield. Underline my shield. Now notice the five metaphors. God says he's my protector, he's my savior, he's my defender, he's my victor, and he's my shelter. He's saying, let me handle it. When you do that, you are being poor in spirit. You're saying, God, I'm not depending on myself. I'm depending on you. I depend on your wisdom. I depend on your strength. I depend on your timing and your plan. And I depend on your defense, not mine. And when God sees a person like that, he goes, that's my boy. That's my girl. That's who I want to bless. You're most like Jesus when you don't defend yourself. Now, one of the greatest sources of stress you're going to have in your life is anxiety about money. In fact, studies show it's the number one cause of divorce, financial pressure. It's the number one anxiety-producing issue, money. Am I going to have enough to survive? Am I going to have enough to make it? Financial worries. It keeps people awake at night, and it causes people to do all kinds of stupid things, because they start worrying about money. So let me just give you one more way to depend on God, and that is this. Number five, I depend on God's wealth, not mine. For my own safety, for my own security, I depend on God's wealth, not my wealth, for my security. If you put your security in your bank account, you are an insecure person, because you can lose everything you got in the bank. If you put your security in your job, you are a very insecure person, because you can lose your job. If you put your security in your investments, you're a very insecure person, because you can lose your investments. You have to put your security in something that cannot be taken from you, and that is God. Here's what the Bible says about God's wealth, not yours. Philippians 4:19. And my God will supply all my needs. My God will supply all my needs from his abundant wealth. Circle that. It's God's wealth, not your wealth, that makes you secure. From his abundant wealth, because of what Christ Jesus has done for me. So I depend on God's wealth, not my wealth. I depend on how much God's got, not how much I've got, to be secure and to not be anxious. Now, I want you to write this down. Write it down on your outline. My job is a channel, but God is my source.

Let me explain. It's very important. If you understand this, you'll have so much less stress in your life. My job is a channel, but God is the source of my supply. Let me give you an example. If I were to go home from this service and I were to turn on the faucet in our kitchen and no water came out, what would I do? Would I say, "Oh my, the world has run out of water. There's no water left in the whole wide world. I turned on the faucet. There is no more water left." Of course not. I know the problem is not with the source. The problem is with the distribution point. The problem is not the source. There's plenty of water in the world. The problem is the channel. The channel has gotten blocked one way or another. And you know what? If one channel gets blocked in your life and this faucet stops working, God can turn on another faucet just as easy. And if God closes a door in your life, he can open another door. And if another door closes, he can open a window and you can crawl through it. God is not limited to your ability and capacity. Your job is a channel. God is a... If you think that your job is what keeps you financially secure, you're going to be insecure your entire life. Living poor in spirit means I realize that God is the source of my supply, and I depend on God's wealth. My God shall supply all your needs according to his riches and glory in Christ Jesus. And I'm going to trust in him. That is going to handle me. Jobs may come and go. Bank accounts may come and go. Economies can go up and down. Stock markets can go bull or bear. Doesn't matter. My source of supply is in God. And the more you do that, the more blessed you're going to be. So here's the first key to blessing. I don't depend on my wisdom. I don't depend on my wealth. I don't depend on my strength. I don't depend on my plan and timing, and I don't depend on my defending myself. Instead, I trust God in all of those areas. So here's what I want to do. Let's take this, and I want you to rate yourself on each of these five. I want you to give yourself a plus or a minus. Let's go back over all five. And a plus means I'm doing pretty good in this area. I'm trusting God really well. A minus means I need to work on this one this week, okay? How about the first one? I depend on God's wisdom, not mine. Okay, here's the test. Are you talking to God constantly throughout the day, and are you reading the Bible every day? If you're not, you are not depending on God's wisdom. You're depending on your wisdom because you're not talking to him about your decisions. You give him first choice in every decision, and you're not reading his word. So you're either doing those things and depending on him, or you're not. So give yourself a plus or minus. How about the second one? I depend on God's strength, not mine. Are you doing that? Are you walking in the strength of the Lord? Or those who trust in the Lord will renew their strength? Okay, give yourself a plus or minus. How about number three? I depend on God's timing, not mine. How impatient are you? Plus or minus? Am I going, God, you're too slow. I'm going to take matters into my own hands. I'm going to find me a man. Okay. I'm taking it in. Okay. You know, or you're just saying, God, I'm going to make sure I'm going to make this job happen or whatever. Are you depending on God's timing or are you depending on your timing? Okay. Number four, I depend on God's defense, not mine. How well are you doing on that one? Somebody says something mean to you on Instagram, you immediately slam them back on anything else. I depend on God's defense, not mine. And how about where are you looking for your source of security? Are you depending on, man, I'm so nervous because I don't have any money, or are you depending on God to meet your needs? Give yourself a plus or minus on each of those. Now, what's the first step you need to take in this first condition of the blessings of God? Well, you need to make

A public declaration of dependence. You know, in America, we have the Declaration of Independence. And that's a good thing. But for you personally, you need to make a declaration of dependence. God, I'm depending on you in all five of these areas. By the way, do you know what the public demonstration of your dependence on God is? It's baptism. Baptism is saying to the whole world, I am totally depending on God. I'm going to depend on God for my strength. I'm going to depend on God for my wisdom, my wealth, my defender, my plan in life. I'm all in. I'm totally submerged into this will, and I am in. And God says, that's the person that I want to bless. Let me show you this last verse. The Bible says this in Romans chapter 6. This is what happens in baptism. By the way, did you know that baptism is actually a Greek word? It's baptizo. And the word baptism simply means to dip or submerge. So baptism isn't actually a word. It's a transliteration. The translation of the word baptism is dip. So like chips and dip. So you go home to a party and say, I'd like some chips and baptism, please. Because the word baptism literally means dip. That's what it means. It means to dip under, okay? This is what happens in baptism. When we went under the water, we left the old sin behind. And when we came up out of the water, we entered into a new life of grace. And then Romans 6 says this, when we're lowered into the water, it's like the burial of Jesus. And we're raised up out of the water, it's like the resurrection of Jesus. We are raised to live a new life. Now, if you've never been baptized like Jesus modeled and in the way Jesus was baptized as an adult, he was 33 years old when he was baptized. You need to do that as your public declaration of dependence. And he said, well, I was baptized as a baby. I'm not talking about that. Lots of us were baptized as babies. Lots of us were dedicated, confirmed as babies. There's nothing wrong with that, but that was your parents' decision, not yours. You don't even remember it. When Jesus was a baby, they took him to the temple and he was dedicated. That's what his parents did. And there's nothing wrong. That's a good thing to dedicate your baby to Jesus. But when Jesus was a full-grown adult, he went out and made his decision to be publicly baptized. Have you done that? Have you followed? Jesus commanded it. He commanded it that we be baptized. And he said, if you're ashamed of me, I'll be ashamed of you. Little boy asked me one time, Pastor Rick, when can I get advertised? And that's what baptism is. It's an advertisement for Jesus. Baptism says, I am all in. I'm totally submerged. I'm really into this. I'm not just twinkling in. I'm just tippling in. I know I am all in, and I'm going to depend on God for my strength, and I'm going to depend on God for my wisdom and for my wealth and for my defense and for the plan of my life. If you haven't done that, what are you waiting on? Really? Why not? Why not now? I mean, could it be that your pride is keeping you from being baptized? That's the exact opposite of being humble in spirit. It's the exact opposite of the attitude that God blesses. Let's bow our head. I'm going to pray a prayer and you can follow me in it. Dear God, thank you for sending Jesus to teach us how to live. Just say that. Dear God, thank you for sending Jesus to teach us how to live and to die for my sins. I want your blessing on my life. So today, I want to take this first step of learning to depend on you more. Just pray this. I want to depend on your wisdom this week. Your wisdom, not mine. So you can replace my confusion with your confidence. I want to depend on your strength, not mine. So your power can show up in my weakness. I want to depend on your timing. Help me to be patient, quietly trust. I know that at the right time, you can change things instantly.

0: instantly. And Lord, when people misunderstand me or criticize me, I want to quietly trust you for my defense. I don't want to retaliate. I want to be like Jesus. Finally, Lord, I want to look to you as a source to meet all my needs. Help me this week to walk in the strength of the Lord. Help me to walk in the strength of the Lord. And as my public declaration of dependence, I want to be baptized. And I pray this in Jesus' name. Amen.
1: 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I've got some great news to share with you today. We've got some generous friends of Daily Hope that have offered a $50,000 matching grant. And now here's Rick to tell you more about it.
0: You know, I just want to take a quick second to say thank you, everybody. 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Would you pray for us at Daily Hope? 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So thank you for being a partner with me to getting the message out.
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2: Republican Senator Tom Tillis is suggesting Bill Pulte has no path to being confirmed as the next director of National Intelligence. Correspondent Gabe Gutierrez reports backlash against Pulte's nomination has been growing.
3: The president says Pulte has deep experience managing sensitive matters, including Fannie Mae and Freddie Mac as a top housing official. But so far, the Trump administration is sidestepping more specific questions about his experience.
2: President Trump says Pulte will serve as acting DNI while continuing to work as FHFA director, as well as chairman of the mortgage groups Fannie Mae and Freddie Mac. President Trump has confirmed he told Israeli Prime Minister Benjamin Netanyahu he was crazy and that he would be in prison if not for him. It comes after Axios first reported Trump shared a tense phone call over Lebanon with Netanyahu earlier this week. In a podcast interview with the New York Post, Trump says he wasn't angry but a little perturbed at Israel constantly fighting with Lebanon. That's politics. I'm Brad Siegel.
4: Severe thunderstorms possible over parts of the northern plains through Thursday, which could bring some large hail with it and damaging winds and possible tornadoes. Thunderstorms with heavy to excessive rainfall may continue to produce flooding over parts of the southern and northern plains today. Across all of southeast New Mexico and much of West Texas, a flood watch continues. We have fire weather alerts in eastern Tennessee, where things are drying out, as well as Utah around Zion National Park. Winds could gust up to 45 miles an hour. And localized frost hitting the Cascade region in southwest Oregon and northern California. Additional rounds of showers and thunderstorms running across the plains and northern Rockies throughout the weekend. Generally dry and stable conditions over the Ohio Valley and mid-Atlantic. Highs mainly staying in the 70s and 80s. Meanwhile, the eastern half of the U.S. staying mostly dry under a broad area of high pressure that should stick around. The desert southwest continues to see triple digits, including parts of southeastern California and Arizona. That's your national forecast.

0: The Lord will never give us up as long as we keep coming back to Him. That's the good news that our teacher, Dr. J. Vernon McGee, reminds us of as our study of Jacob's life continues here on Through the Bible. So why don't you go ahead and open your Bible to Genesis chapter 31 and get ready for a passage that Dr. McGee says was given to us to minister to our needs. And as you find your place in God's Word, let's listen as Dr. McGee reads a letter that he received many years ago.
1: And here is part of this letter. It says, "It seemed well for me to write you on two matters. First, from time to time you receive letters indicating that the writers thought it a waste of time for you to read letters, testifying to the amount of good which was being accomplished in those listening to your program. I personally agreed with them until I came to realize that whereas I've been a supporter of your program for many years now, in the assumption that since it had been a major influence in bringing me to Christ, it would likewise be a major influence in so bringing others. One could hardly fault anyone who had not been so affected from wanting to see some results before contributing. So I say, keep it up, which no doubt you are going to do anyway. And you want to know something? That's exactly what I was going to do. But I appreciate that letter very, very much."
0: As Dr. McGee liked to say, we're going to keep it up. So if you have a story to share about how God's using time in His Word to change your life, or if, like this listener, you'd like to help keep the Bible bus running strong with a new set of tires or maybe an oil change as we take God's Word to more than 250 languages around the world, you know we'd love to hear from you. 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In Canada, Box 25325, London, Ontario, N6C, 6B1. Now let's pray as we begin our study. Heavenly Father, thank you for your great love for us. Thank you that despite our sin, that you welcome us back as we turn to you. Teach us the truth, Lord, that we need to live by as we learn from the life of Jacob. In Jesus' name, amen. Here's our study of Genesis 31 on Through the Bible with Dr. J. Vernon McGee.
1: Now, when we come to the 31st chapter of Genesis, and we're going to put in here today at verse 7, then we recognize that we're in a section that God has given to us to minister to our needs, because we're dealing here with a man that was also a very sinful man in many ways, and a man that God would not give him up. And you can take courage from that. The Lord will never give you up. As long as you'll keep coming to Him, He'll keep receiving you. And if He'll take a fellow like Jacob and a fellow like I am, then He'll take any of us. I'm of the opinion. And let's now come here. You will recall that Jacob now has had a pretty sad ordeal of 20 years with Uncle Laban. And Uncle Laban has really given him a course in the college of hard knocks. And poor Jacob is now beginning to wince under all the pressure that he's been under. And he senses now that God has prospered him so that the face of Laban is turned against him, and also the sons of Laban. And Jacob now has a call from God. God tells him to leave. And he calls his wives, Rachel and Leah, together that he might talk to them about it. And he tells them that which is on his heart. And in verse 7, as we left off last time, he says, "And your father hath

deceived me and changed my wages 10 times, but God suffered him not to hurt me. Now is Jacob beginning to complain? I think so, and we're going to see that later on in this chapter. Now, will you notice, he goes on to explain to these wives that they'll understand of actually what has happened, that the thing that he has done has in it the element of not trickery, but of taking advantage of his opportunity in a business way. I don't want to say he's dishonest here, because I don't think that he is. He's been dishonest in so many things, but I think here he was just using a method that I'm sure any businessman would have used, and it would have been legitimate. He's certainly not hurting Laban at all. But God has blessed him to the extent that Laban now and his sons become very jealous of him, and they hate him. And you'll notice as he goes on to explain all of this, he tells now actually why he wants to leave. Because he says in verse 11 of Genesis 31, "And the angel of God spake unto me in a dream, saying, Jacob. And I said, Here am I. And he said, Lift up now thine eyes and see. All the rams which leap upon the cattle are ringed, straight, speckled, and grizzled. For I have seen all that Laban doeth unto thee." Now, probably you thought last time that I was not giving a satisfactory answer to what had taken place, because I recognize that there are several explanations of why these animals were speckled. But I was waiting till we could get right here, because why were they that way? God says I did it. May I say that I therefore don't need to look for these natural explanations, although I'm confident that God probably used one of them. But since God didn't tell me which one it is, I'm of the opinion that we don't know. There are several explanations, and you can take the one you want, but I like this one. God says, "I saw what Laban was doing to you, and I blessed you." Now, verse 13, and this is what's important. "I am the God of Bethel." Now, you see, God goes back to where he appeared to this boy when he was running away from home, his first night away from home that he spent at Bethel. And he says now, "I'm the God of Bethel, where thou anointest the pillar, where thou vowest a vow unto me. Now arise, get thee out from this land, and return unto the land of thy kindred." Now God wants him out of that land, because he's got 12 boys that are growing up, and they are already beginning to learn some things that they should not be learning. And they are there in the place of idolatry and heathenism. And so God wants to get Jacob and these boys away from there, just as he got Abraham out of a home of idolatry. Now will you notice verse 14? "And Rachel and Leah answered and said unto him, Is there yet any portion of inheritance for us in our father's house?" In other words, they're saying, well, certainly, as the daughters of our father, we should receive some inheritance, and that ought not to cause him to be so antagonistic. And verse 15, "Are we not counted of him strangers? For he hath sold us, and hath quite devoured also our money." Old Laban can't be trusted, friends. And did you know that today, unfortunately, there are many Christians that the way they handle money, their own and others, reveals the fact they can't be trusted either. That is, I think, maybe a real test of an individual today. I could tell you some stories that would make your hair stand on end of things that Christians do, Christian leaders do, they ought not to do. Now will you notice verse 16? "For all the riches which God hath taken from our father, that is ours and our children. Now then, whatsoever God hath said unto thee, do." I admire these two women. They say, "Whatever you want to do, Jacob, you go ahead. We're with you. And our father has apparently robbed us." Let me read verse 17.

Then Jacob rose up and set his sons and his wives upon camels. He carried away all his cattle, all his goods which he had gotten, the cattle of his getting which he had gotten in Padan Aram, for to go to Isaac his father in the land of Canaan. And Laban went to shear his sheep, and Rachel had stolen the images that were her father's. Let's just stop there a moment, because there's a revelation here of something that's quite interesting. Now, Jacob rises up and leaves post-haste again. Remember, that's the way he had to leave his home. Now he leaves his uncle Laban the same way. And actually, it's not all his fault here, but it was his fault when he had to leave his own home. But he's prepared for this. After all, he's had practice in leaving overnight, and so he has all the cattle and everything ready to march, ready to get out of that land. And his wives apparently didn't have a chance to even get many of the things that were theirs. But notice what happened. Rachel stole the images that were her father's. I told you we were in the home of idolatry. God didn't want the boys brought up there. But you see, Rachel has been brought up in a home of idolatry. And she felt like she wanted to take her gods with her. What a primitive heathen notion she had. Poor Jacob thought he ran away from God when he went to Bethel. God appeared to him there. And he found out you can't run away from God. In fact, David wrote about that. David said, though I make my bed in Sheol, why, I don't get away from God. Death won't separate you. Though you go to the height of heaven, you'll never get away from him. And you can't get away from him but going to the moon. You just don't get away from God. That's all. She, though, wanted to take these images that had been in the home. Now notice verse 20. And Jacob stole away unawares to Laban the Syrian, in that he told him not that he fled. Now, he waited until Laban went out to shear sheep. Probably he went quite a few miles away from home because the sheep grazed on a very large area in that day, and they still do for that matter. It takes a great area to feed them. And so this man Laban is away from home. While he is, Jacob just forgot to tell him he was leaving, that he was going. So he fled with all that he had, and he rose up and passed over the river and set his face toward the Mount Gilead. And it was told Laban on the third day that Jacob was fled. And he took his brethren with him and pursued after him 7 days' journey, and they overtook him in the Mount Gilead. You see, they are moving now quite a distance. They've come apparently all the way here to Mount Gilead, which is just on the east of the Jordan River. And it means that Laban has really been traveling fast to overtake him. And Laban doesn't mean any good as far as Jacob is concerned. I'm of the opinion he was angry enough to kill him, and would have killed him had not God intervened. Verse 24, and God came to Laban the Syrian in a dream by night, and said unto him, take heed that thou speak not to Jacob, neither good or bad. In other words, you be very careful what you say and do. Then Laban overtook Jacob. Now Jacob had pitched his tent in the mount, and Laban with his brethren pitched in the Mount of Gilead. And now listen to Uncle Laban. He's a clever rascal, by the way. Here he's been coming, breathing out fire and brimstone, wanting to not only recover all these possessions of Jacob and take them back, but probably kill Jacob and take back his two daughters and their children. But God had to intervene to protect this boy. Now, will you notice verse 26? My, how clever he is here. He's a real diplomat, by the way. And Laban said to Jacob, what hast thou done that thou hast stolen away unawares to me and carried away my daughters as captives taken with the sword?

My, that ought to make Jacob feel pretty bad that he had run away like that. Wherefore didst thou flee away secretly and steal away from me, and didst not tell me that I might have sent thee away with mirth and with songs and with tabret and with harp? Why, Uncle Laban says, I would have given you a wonderful send-off party. I would really have had a great celebration, and we would have given you a fond farewell. That's what he's saying now. I don't think he would have done it. And listen to him. My appeal's now to sentiment. Verse 28, and hast not suffered me to kiss my sons and my daughters. The sons would be those 12 grandsons there. And they're going to be very prominent as far as the history of this world is concerned. Hast not suffered me to kiss my sons and my daughters. Thou hast now done foolishly in so doing. It's in the power of my hand to do you hurt. But the God of your father spake unto me yesterday night, saying, take thou heed that thou speak not to Jacob either good or bad. And Laban lets him know that he didn't mean good by him, but God had prevented him from doing bad. Now will you notice, verse 30, and now, though thou wouldst needs be gone, because thou sore longest after thy father's house, yet wherefore hast thou stolen my gods? That's a funny kind of a god to have, isn't it, that you can steal it? And Jacob answered and said to Laban, because I was afraid, for I said, peradventure thou wouldst take by force thy daughters from me. Now, he's not answering that he had taken the gods. He didn't know that Rachel had taken them, actually. What he's answering is this: why did you run away without letting me know? And

permitted. And verse 32, with whomsoever thou findest thy gods, let him not live before our brethren. Discern thou what is thine with me, and take it to thee. For Jacob knew not that Rachel had stolen them. You see, Jacob is so sure that they haven't done a thing like this. And if you think Laban believed Jacob, you're wrong. He didn't believe him. Jacob didn't believe Laban either. They had no confidence in each other. That had been a nice, pleasant little 20 years, had it not. Now notice, and Laban went into Jacob's tent, and into Leah's tent, and into the two maidservants' tents, but he found them not. Now he expected one of his daughters to be the one that got them. Then went he out of Leah's tent and entered into Rachel's tent. Now Rachel had taken the images, put them in the camel's furniture, and sat upon them. Quite a clever girl herself, isn't she? She's sure a daughter of her father. And she had taken them and put them in the camel's furniture, that is, that which went on the camel's back, and then she sat down on them. And Laban searched all the tent, but found them not. And she said to her father, listen to her now, let it not displease my lord that I cannot rise up before thee, for the custom of women is upon me. And he searched, but found not the images. Why? Well, she's sitting on them. She says, I'm sorry, but I can't get up. Don't feel well today. And she's sitting on them. May I say, this is truly a very realistic setting that's given to us here of this family. Now, will you notice verse 36? And Jacob was wroth and chode with Laban. And Jacob answered and said to Laban, what is my trespass? What is my sin that thou hast so hotly pursued after me? And now, old Jacob gets a little confidence because he doesn't locate these images, and he's sure that they're not anywhere around. And frankly, he just now wants to rebuke the man, his father-in-law, that's come after him. Now, will you listen to his complaint? Here is the course that he passed, and he's now getting his college degree. His degree from the College of Hard Knocks. And will you listen to this here? Verse 38, this 20 years have I been with thee. Thy ewes and thy she-goats have not cast their young, and the rams of thy flock have I not eaten. In other words, he didn't even get his meals. He had to pay for that. That which was torn of beasts, I brought not unto thee, I bear the loss of it, of my hand didst thou require it, whether stolen by day or stolen by night. And he couldn't even get any insurance. When a lamb was stolen or killed by a wild animal, why, Jacob had to pay for it. Believe me, this Laban, he's a hard taskmaster, is he not? Now listen to him, verse 40. Thus I was, in the day the drought consumed me. He didn't get a vacation in summer. And the frost by night, and when it got cold, he still had to stay out with the sheep and with the animals. And my sleep departed from mine eyes. Many nights he had to watch to protect the flock. Now listen to him, verse 41. Thus have I been 20 years in thy house. I served thee 14 years for thy two daughters, and 6 years for thy cattle, and thou hast changed my wages 10 times. Here's what's happened to this man. Here is the man that was clever, and this is the man that thought that he could get by with it. But actually, he didn't get by with it. God didn't let him get by with it because, frankly, God has made it very clear. Whatsoever a man sows, that shall he also reap. Jacob refused submission to God at home, and he now has to submit to his uncle. Jacob came to receive a wife and dignity, and he was made a servant, because God respects the rights of the firstborn. And Jacob deceived his father, and he's deceived by his father-in-law. Jacob the younger became the older. He found out
that he was given the oldest when he thought he's getting the youngest.

0: He revealed a mercenary spirit that displayed in the way he got the birthright. And Jacob allowed his mother to cover his hands with the skins of kids of goats. And later on, we're going to see his own sons deceived him in the same way. They killed a goat and dipped Joseph's coat of many colors in it. He deceived his father about being the favorite son, and he was deceived about his favorite son, Joseph. God says, whatsoever a man sows, that shall he also reap. Now he leaves Laban. They bid each other goodbye, and they're going to make a contract. Let me read now verse 42. Except the God of my father, the God of Abraham, and the fear of Isaac had been with me, surely thou had sent me away now empty. God hath seen mine affliction and the labor of my hands and rebuked thee yesterday night. Now, Jacob has his day in court, and he lets Laban have it now. And Laban answered and said unto Jacob, these daughters are my daughters, these children are my children, these cattle are my cattle, and all that thou seest is mine. And what can I do this day unto these my daughters or unto their children which have been born? Now therefore come thou, let us make a covenant, I and thou. Let it be for a witness between me and thee. And Jacob took a stone and set it up for a pillar. And Jacob said unto his brethren, gather stones, and they took stones. And now they make a contract. Verse 48, and Laban said, this heap is a witness between me and thee this day. Therefore was the name of it called Galeed and Mizpah. For he said, the Lord watch between me and thee when we're absent one from another. And this has been used by young people's groups as a benediction and other groups. And I don't think it ought to be used that way, because this is actually a contract between two rascals that they're going to quit stealing from each other and work on somebody else. The Lord watch between me and thee. In other words, may the Lord keep his eye on you so you won't steal from me anymore. That's exactly what these men are saying. Now they're going to separate, and they do separate. And we're going to see the great experience in the life of Jacob next time in chapter 32. May the Lord richly bless you, my beloved.
1: 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I'm Steve Schwetz, and I'll save a seat just for you.

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0: Since we have a great high priest over the house of God, let us draw near to God with a sincere heart in full assurance of faith, having our hearts sprinkled to cleanse us from a guilty conscience, and having our bodies washed with pure water. 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
5: NBC News Radio, I'm Tammy Trujillo. The House has passed a measure aimed at limiting President Trump's Iran war powers. The resolution passed 215 to 208, with four Republicans voting yes alongside all Democrats. Those four GOP reps were Thomas Massie of Kentucky, Ryan Fitzpatrick of Pennsylvania, Tom Barrett of Michigan, and Ohio's Warren Davidson. The measure directs the president to remove U.S. forces from conflict with Iran unless Congress votes to declare war or authorizes military force. But it wouldn't force Trump to end hostilities even if passed by the Senate because there are outstanding constitutional questions. The president's lamenting the apparent end of the so-called anti-weaponization fund. Lisa Carton reports.
6: The weaponization fund was a beautiful thing. It was something I heard that. I thought that was the greatest thing.
7: The $1.7 billion fund was established by the Justice Department to reimburse people who suffered weaponization and lawfare under the Biden administration. It was halted by the courts. There were reports that some of the people who participated in the January 6th Capitol riots would be getting money from the fund. I'm Lisa Carton.
5: Elon Musk is one step closer to becoming the world's first trillionaire, with SpaceX announcing the largest IPO of all time. Musk's company announced on Wednesday a fixed price of $135 per share ahead of officially marketing its initial public offering on June 12th. That would bring SpaceX's value to $1.7 trillion, making it the seventh biggest company in the U.S. by market cap. SpaceX aims to raise $75 billion with the IPO. Super Bowl champ and 10-time Pro Bowl quarterback Russell Wilson's calling it a career. In a social media post, Wilson confirmed he's retiring from the NFL to take a job with CBS Sports. Wilson played 14 seasons, split between the Seahawks, Broncos, Steelers, and Giants. 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Hunter Biden's denying accusations he left a bag of cocaine at the White House during his father's presidency. More on that story from Mark Mayfield.
8: Biden shared a video message on X celebrating 7 years of sobriety, and one social media user brought up the infamous cocaine allegation involving a bag that was discovered in the West Wing while former President Joe Biden was in office. The incident prompted an investigation by the Secret Service, but the probe failed to identify a suspect. However, Hunter Biden replied to the social media user who claimed the drugs were his and joked, "It most definitely was not. I would have never forgotten my drugs." I'm Mark Mayfield.
5: President Trump is ending civil service protections for some 8,000 high-ranking federal employees. An executive order signed Wednesday makes the staffers at-will employees, meaning they can be fired for any reason. They include senior policy directors, advisors, and several with significant involvement in regulations and deciding who gets federal grants. Critics argue the move erodes the barriers protecting federal civil servants from political pressure. Office of Personnel Management Director Scott Cooper had a different take, calling it a restoration of the democratic process that promotes accountability. The latest scary movie's expected to battle it out with the thriller Backrooms for first place at the box office this weekend. A preview now from Scott Carr.
9: Ghostface is still killing folks.
10: The sixth installment in the Wayans Brothers series of horror parodies is looking to make between $45 and $50 million in its debut weekend. It'll compete with Backrooms, which is projected to make another $48 to $50 million in its second weekend.
9: Found something in the store.
11: What did you find?
9: I found a place.
10: Meanwhile, Masters of the Universe is expected to make between $30 and $35 million in its first weekend in theaters. I'm Scott Carr.
5: The NBA Finals tipped off with a win by the Knicks over the Spurs. The team came back from a 14-point deficit to win 105-95 in Game 1 in San Antonio. 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
13: So the question is this: Are you a true, genuine follower of Jesus Christ? Not if you're living in sin, not if you're living in disobedience to God, not if you're living in rebellion, not if you've made your own plans, doing your own thing, gratifying your own flesh, satisfying your own needs. Following Jesus is having received Him as my Savior. I walk with Him, follow Him by believing what He says to me and obeying the promptings of the Holy Spirit.
14: Most of us are familiar with the children's game, Follow the Leader. That simple game actually provides a glimpse into the Christian life. Those of us who are believers should keep our leader, Jesus, in sight and imitate Him. Today's edition of In Touch, the teaching ministry of Dr. Charles Stanley, begins explaining what it means to follow Christ. 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
13: Would you declare yourself to be a follower of the Lord Jesus Christ? And if you would, how would you define what following Jesus means when He's no longer here physically? You cannot see Him, you cannot touch Him, you cannot hear Him speak audibly. All of our life, most of us have heard that phrase, following Jesus. But I wonder how many of us really and truly know what it means to follow Christ. Now, there are a lot of people who think they're following Jesus when, in essence, what they're doing is they're simply deciding the kind of lifestyle they want to live, and they want to make sure that there's nothing immoral or dishonest in it. And once they've made the decision, it looks good, then their idea of following Jesus is to ask God to bless what they have already decided they want to do. That's not following Jesus. So what does it mean to follow Christ? What did it cost you to turn your life over to Him? What real difference has it made in your life since you started following Jesus Christ? And my friend, are you serious about following Jesus, or is your idea going to church and reading the Bible when the pastor reads it and giving some money and saying some prayers, especially in trouble? Or are you deadly serious about following Jesus Christ? Well, that's the title of this message, and I want to answer some very important questions about that. So if you'll turn to Matthew chapter 4, and I want us to read a very familiar passage about this whole idea of what it means to follow the Lord Jesus Christ. Jesus has been baptized. He went to the wilderness. He's been tempted. Now He's come back from the wilderness. And the theme of His message is, repent, for the kingdom of heaven is at hand. And then beginning in verse 18 of Matthew chapter 4. And walking by the Sea of Galilee, He saw two brothers, Simon, who was called Peter, and Andrew, his brother, casting a net into the sea, for they were fishermen. And He said to them, follow Me, and I will make you fishers of men. And they immediately left the nets and followed Him. And going on from there, He saw two other brothers, James, the son of Zebedee, and John, his brother, in the boat with Zebedee, their father, mending their nets. And He called them. And they immediately left the boat and their father and followed Him. What does it mean to be a follower of Jesus Christ? Well, first of all, I want us to talk about the reality of this. How are you and I to be followers of Christ when we cannot see Him or audibly hear Him speak? Well, before the Lord Jesus Christ left His apostles, you recall in the upper room in the 16th chapter of John, turn there if you will for a moment, that He said to His apostles, I'm going away. He says, in fact, it's absolutely essential for you that I go away. But if I go, I'm going to do something that will compensate for my leaving. And this is what He said. He said, I tell you the truth in verse 7. I tell you the truth, it is to your advantage that I go away. For if I do not go away, the Helper, the Holy Spirit, shall not come to you. But if I go, I will send Him to you. Then He says, here's the reason, to convict the world of righteousness, sin, and judgment. Verse 12. I have many more things to say to you, but you cannot bear them now. That is, you won't understand them at this point. But when He, the Spirit of truth, comes, He will guide you into all the truth, for he will

not speak of himself or on his own initiative, but whatever he hears, he will speak. He will disclose to you what is to come. He shall glorify me. Now the Lord Jesus Christ knew that the next day is going to be crucified. He knew that they were going to be upset, discouraged, disillusioned, want to quit and go back to fishing. They've been following him for 3 years, and now he's leaving them. How can we continue to follow someone we cannot see, we cannot touch, we cannot feel, we cannot hear his audible voice? How are we to keep on doing what we've been doing? Peter, James, John, and Andrew, all fishermen there by the sea that day, would never forget what he said when he looked at them and he said, "Follow me, and I will make you fishers of men." Well, when the Lord Jesus Christ was about to leave them, he said, "I'm going to make it possible for you to follow me just as carefully now that after I'm gone as while you have been with me." And this is what he said. He said, "I'm sending to you the Holy Spirit." Now, when the Holy Spirit comes into the life of a believer, he comes to indwell on the inside of that believer. And with regard to following Christ, he has three primary responsibilities. He comes to live on the inside of us. First of all, one of his primary ministries is to give us guidance and direction for our life. When you were saved, the Bible says your spirit was made alive. The Holy Spirit comes into your spirit. And it is the Holy Spirit living on the inside of you who gives you direction and clarifies the decision-making process in your life so that you and I are not left here to make up our own mind, to do our own thing, to follow our own will, to make our own plans, but we are to follow the Lord Jesus Christ by following the leadership of the Holy Spirit. That's why he came. Jesus said, "There's some things that if I tell you now, you won't understand them. You're not ready to hear them now, but you will be, and the Spirit of God is the one who will teach you." First of all, his responsibility is to give us guidance. The second responsibility of the Holy Spirit indwelling us with regard to following Christ is not only to show me what to do, but to enable me to do it. One of his ministries is the enabling power of the Holy Spirit. Whatever God requires of us, God also assumes responsibility for enabling us to do it. Does he not say, "He that calleth thee will also do it"? So in following the Lord Jesus Christ, we don't have to figure out what to do. He will show us. In following the Lord Jesus Christ, we don't have to ask, "Will I be able to do it?" But rather, the Spirit who gives us guidance to do whatever he's requiring of us is the same Spirit who will empower us to do whatever God requires us to do. Now, but there's a third thing, and that's this. One of the responsibilities of the indwelling Spirit of God who is our guide is course correction. That is, when he sees us wavering off course, being influenced by the wrong pressures in life, it is his responsibility to convict us of that, to make us aware that we are wandering and drifting away from God's best, his perfect will for our life, and to encourage us and woo us, and if necessary, chasten us and put pressure on us to get us back on course. Because you see, in essence, here is what following Jesus Christ is. Following Jesus Christ is obeying him. Following the Lord Jesus Christ begins with receiving Christ as our Savior, and now having received him as our Savior, walking after him, walking in his way. And how do we do that? First of all, by believing what he says to us, and secondly, by obeying him. So the question is this: are you a true, genuine follower of Jesus Christ? Not if you're living in sin, not if you're living in disobedience to God, not if you're living in rebellion, not if you've made your own plans, doing your own thing, gratifying your own flesh, satisfying your own needs. Following Jesus is having received him as my Savior. I walk with him, follow him by believing what he says to me and obeying the promptings of the Holy Spirit. But the second aspect of following him is this, and that is, what are the requirements of following Jesus Christ? They haven't changed from what they were in the first century. Now, let's make one thing very clear. At no time in the life of Jesus Christ did he ever challenge anyone to follow him under false pretense. If you will follow me, I'll make life full of ease, comfort, and pleasure. Jesus said, if you follow me, this is what you can expect, and that is the cross. At no point did he ever say, well, if you'll follow me,

ease, comfort, and pleasure, and entertainment and pleasure. But Jesus called men and women to him to follow him, to follow his lifestyle and his pattern. Now, centuries have gone by. Things are not the same as they were in those days. Many things have changed. But in essence, following Jesus Christ has never changed. It is always the same. Now, when we talk about the requirements of following the Lord Jesus Christ, sometimes we want to formulate our own. But there are specific requirements that God has given us. And you see, once Jesus began to talk about the requirements, it's amazing what happened to his congregation. When he first started preaching, they saw the miracles and the wonders. I want you to turn to John chapter 6. For in this 6th chapter of John is a perfect example of the kind of response the world's most profound, greatest teacher, preacher received as a result of preaching and teaching the truth. This is what happened to his congregation. Now, in the 5th, 6th, 7th, and 8th chapters of John, the 9th chapter, if you're going to understand the life of the Lord Jesus Christ, you need to understand these chapters. Listen to what happened in the 6th chapter of the Gospel of John. After these things, Jesus went away to the other side of the Sea of Galilee, or Tiberias, and a great multitude, listen, big crowds were following him because they were seeing the signs which he was performing on those who were sick. Now he's performing all of these signs, and he begins to preach to them and teach and perform miracles. And then when he begins to talk about what it's going to cost them to follow him and what following him really means, listen to what happened to his congregation. Verse 65. And he was saying, "For this reason I've said to you that no one can come to me unless it has been granted him from the Father." As a result of this, many of his disciples withdrew and were not walking with him anymore. That is, when he was talking here early in the chapter of what it's going to cost them, the Bible says that many of those who followed him, watching the signs and the miracles and the wonders, said, "Hey, wait a minute, hold it. I'd like to be a follower. I love to see the miracles. I'm excited about the signs. I'm curious about these wonders that you're performing. We love the bread that you feed us, but hey, don't give me any of this cross, shame, suffering, and death. I'm not interested." And they walked away. In fact, so many of his congregation walked away. The Bible says he turned to his apostles and said, "You do not want to go away also, do you?" That is, are you all leaving too? Now, whatever the requirements are, they must not have been very popular in Jesus' day. Oh, as long as they could see signs, miracles, and wonders, and he was feeding them with bread and multiplying the loaves and the fishes. I mean, he had the crowds. I mean, you couldn't count them. They were coming from everywhere to hear him. But then when he said, "This is the message. This is what you can expect if you follow me," even his apostles, it appeared, were going to leave. Now, what are the requirements? Requirement number one, sensitivity to the Holy Spirit. You see, in those days, they could hear him audibly. They could see him, as in this 4th chapter, as they were there in their boats and mending their nets, and Jesus walked by when he said, "Follow me." They knew exactly where to go. They just followed in his footsteps until they joined his side. Wherever he went, they went. Wherever he was, there they were. They could follow him because they could see him. They could touch him. Now, as we said before in the earlier part of the message, we cannot see him, but because we cannot, we have to develop a very keen sensitivity to the Holy Spirit so that when the Holy Spirit, who does not shout, how many of you have ever heard the Holy Spirit shout? Well, there have been a few times when I thought I heard it so loud it was deafening on the inside. Haven't you? Amen. God, I'm not going to tell everybody that no, God never speaks audibly today. I'll just tell you that I never have heard him speak audibly. I've heard him speak much louder than that. On the inside of me, so loudly, I absolutely could not avoid it under any condition. The Spirit of God on the inside giving us guidance, we must develop a very keen sensitivity to him so that, listen, the sharpness of our spirit is so sharp, so needle point sharp, that when the Spirit of God speaks, we just know that it's the Spirit of God. Haven't you been in a situation where you said,

And then something inside of me just told me, well, that something inside of you is somebody who is the Holy Spirit. You've been in those situations where you just felt absolutely, definitely you must. God was speaking to you. If you're not going to follow Him, we must have a very keen sensitivity to the Holy Spirit on the inside of us who speaks through our spirit. Somebody says, I never heard God speak to me. Listen carefully. He does speak. That is, He speaks to you not audibly, but listen, by spiritual strong promptings. That is, you feel the tug, you feel the urge, you know that something's going on the inside. That's the Holy Spirit. That isn't just your intuition. That isn't just your second nature. That is the person of the Holy Spirit whom Jesus sent to speak to you and to dwell in you moment by moment. Now, walking in the Spirit is walking by, listen, walking by the indwelling promptings. That's what it means to walk in the Spirit. And if you're not following Him, we're not arguing with Him and weighing what He says and putting up a big front. We are saying yes, yes, yes. Sometimes it may not always be as clear because we get lots of voices. But the Spirit of God speaks. And if we're going to follow Jesus, first of all, there must be a prompting, that there must be a sensitivity to the indwelling presence of the Holy Spirit. The second requirement of following Jesus is service. Now listen to what He said to these two men and then to two others, Peter and Andrew. He said to them, follow Me and I will make you fishers of men. That is, if you follow Me, here's what you can expect. You can expect to spend the rest of your life, invest the rest of your life in serving Me by giving yourselves away, laying yourselves down in the service of the Heavenly Father, which in essence is sharing the truth that I'm going to share with you in order that they may receive Me and therefore spend eternity in heaven. That is, He says, if you follow Me, I'm going to switch your vocation. You're no longer going to be committed to putting fish on the table, but souls into the kingdom of God. To follow the Lord Jesus Christ means to serve Him. But now watch, there's something else here. When He says, follow Me and I will make you fishers of men, He gave them a promise. He says, I'm going to train you and equip you to do what I'm calling you to do. Your ministry, your service, if you're going to follow Me, you must give yourself away into sharing the gospel of the kingdom. In order to do that effectively, I am going to make you a fish of men. I'm going to train you. I'm going to teach you. I'm going to lead you. I'm going to guide you. I'm going to show you how. I'm going to demonstrate. I am going to make you a fisher of men if you choose to follow Me. It is impossible to be a follower of Jesus Christ and close our eyes, our ears, our lips, close our hands and still our feet. It is impossible to be a follower of Jesus Christ without giving ourselves away to other people. Was not Jesus Christ a servant? Did He not come to serve? Listen to what He says in this very same book in the 20th chapter and the last few verses. He says, whoever wishes to be first among you shall be your slave. Just as the Son of Man did not come to be served, but to serve and to give His life a ransom for many. Jesus came as a servant. He said, if you're going to follow Me, you'll have to do what I'm doing. What was He doing? He was serving. He was healing. He was multiplying the loaves. He was raising the dead. He was encouraging. Jesus was a servant, always giving Himself away. It is amazing to me how many people go to church Sunday after Sunday or sit in front of television sets or listen to the radio and say, yes, I'm serving God. Who never lift a hand to do something for someone who cannot? Who never give anything to the Lord's work? Who only visit church on Sunday morning and listen to sermons, which they certainly hope will encourage them, listen to the choir sing in the orchestra and say their prayers and call on God during the week in case of an emergency, but know nothing of giving themselves away in service to the living God. And I'm going to tell you, my friend, there is no such thing as following Jesus without serving other people. It is impossible to do so. His very life was a life of service. So I want to ask you a question. What evidence is there in your life that you're following Christ? Now, we don't all do it the same way. Mother serves the Lord Jesus.

0: Jesus Christ by serving your family. Man who's head of his business serves the Lord Jesus Christ by serving those who work for him. There are many, many ways to serve the Lord Jesus Christ. You see, serving the Lord doesn't mean just simply standing behind the pulpit. A man can stand behind the pulpit and gratify his own flesh, satisfy his own needs, and never serve God one single minute. Serving the Lord is giving yourself away to other people, to the glory of God, in their behalf, in the name of Jesus Christ, and by the power of the Holy Spirit.
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1: 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Christians believe God created them for a purpose. What happens when they refuse to accept their assignment? Here's a moment with Charles Stanley.
7: It's a fearsome thing to rebel against God, especially, for example, I think about men who've said, well, I know God called me to preach the gospel, but, you know, I just couldn't do it. I was afraid, or I wanted to do something else, and now I've spent my life doing something else. I've never met a happy, contented person who's living in rebellion toward God. If God called them to do something, and whatever their excuse was, never met a person who had any contentment living in rebellion. When God called you to do something, and you refuse to do it, your conscience is going to sting very, very badly. And the longer you go away from His will, walking in your own way, the less contentment you're going to have. You're going to become confused, frustrated, anxious, fearful. All kind of things happen in a person's life because the Spirit of God is working in that person's life, and they're rebelling against Holy God who has given them a task. There's no way to escape that.
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13: God is ultimately doing good for me. He's ultimately doing good for our family. But I'm seeing it through the lens of, this is hard. This is uncomfortable. I don't like this. I don't want to go in this direction. Yeah. So I am fighting it. I'm pouting about it. I'm having a bad attitude. God is saying, if you'll just shift your attitude, this will be so much more pleasant for you, so much more pleasant for your family. And it was just kind of a aha moment for me.
14: That's Kristen Rusch describing a very common challenge that many moms face, especially in those early years of parenting. Now, maybe you're experiencing something like that right now, or you know a mom who's struggling. If so, stick with us for today's Focus on the Family with Jim Daly. We have a lot of encouragement from women who've been there and done that. And I'm John Fuller, and we're glad you've joined us.
15: John, we had a great conversation last time with our panel of moms, Kristen Rusch, Ashley Duran, and our colleague, Dr. Jenny Coffey, who's a member of our counseling team. We covered a lot of ground, the chaos of motherhood, child meltdowns, the illusion of control, and how perfect families, perfect kids, and perfect moms are all impossible. It was really good stuff. And if you missed last time, get the download or watch it on YouTube or get the Focus on the Family app so you can review the great content anytime you like.
14: And the basis for the conversation last time and today is a wonderful book written by Kristen and Ashley called Mothering on Empty, How Moms Like You Found God's Joy. And with that, here's how we began part two of our conversation on today's Focus on the Family with Jim Daly.
15: You know, one of the statistics that shocked me was the amount of depression in moms of newborns and infants. It's like anywhere from 50 to 80%. Mm-hmm. That is shocking to me. I didn't realize it was that steep. Jenny, what's happening?
16: Mm-hmm. I think it's probably lack of community. I mean, I was even talking to my husband last night about just how different stages, and it really doesn't, I don't know if it gets easier through parenting. I will say I have more acquaintances through like my kids' sports, like, right. Oh, I see these parents all the time. They're familiar, they're comfortable, but like deep friendships are just really hard no matter what stage you're in. Yeah. And so the number is surprising, but I think for a lot of people, they just kind of chug along and assume that it's normal.
15: Yeah. Ashley, I would think, especially for the new mom, your firstborn, that is a big transition socially. Because you've got, you know, you're doing probably a lot of outings with other couples that don't have kids. It's your network. And then you have a child, and it socially, it's very different. It could be isolating.
17: Yeah.
15: Because your friends just keep doing what they're going to do. And, you know, you really don't fit in with an infant.
17: Right. Absolutely. And like I said, for me, our son was colicky. And so we felt like we couldn't go out anywhere because he was crying all the time. Mm-hmm. And it was just like we were taking turns outside the restaurant holding the crying baby while the other one was in with the other people. And so, yeah, it definitely was kind of an adjustment and a bit isolating at first until we realized that it's okay for your baby to cry in public. And a lot of other parents understand and that your real friends will be there for you, no matter if they're going through a different stage of life or not.
15: It sounds like the big issue there is just relax.
17: Yes.
15: This is a phase.
17: Yeah, you don't have to worry
15: don't
17: so
15: get
17: much.
15: Emotionally worked up that it'll never be better.
17: Right, it does get better.
15: Yeah. And it's again, those social structures need to reconnect, and you'll find other new moms, especially again, hopefully through church.
17: Yes, I think joining a mom's group was a game changer for me to hear other moms say, oh yeah, my baby does the same thing, or I didn't sleep for a certain period of time, and to see that they survived that and that they were thriving.
15: Yeah, Moms of Preschoolers is a great organization.
17: It was great for me.
15: Kristen, did you find that difficult, that isolation?
13: I did. And I I don't know what gave me this expectation, but I thought I could just carry on with normal life.

0: after having a newborn.
1: Yeah.
0: And so
1: leave them in the baby chair. Yeah. I'm going out for dinner.
0: Exactly. Just strap them on and keep going. And nothing would change and everything would be the same. And again, I had to shift my expectations when that didn't happen. It's like, okay, is it something wrong with me? Am I doing this wrong? Or is this just how motherhood is? And so I think I had a very romanticized view of motherhood, and it's going to be all sunshine and rainbows, and I'm going to cuddle with my baby all the time, and they're going to wake up smiling, and you know, so when it doesn't go like that, it's kind of a shock. And so I think, going back to your question about depression, I think there could be several things going on. Either the romanticized view that's realized to not be accurate can be really hard to come to terms with, and also just really feeling like you're failing a lot of the time gets demoralizing. Mm-hmm. Like, man, can I ever get this right? Mm-hmm. And moms are just faced with that day after day after day, and they don't have those networks to be able to voice it to other people or to connect with other moms and be like, oh yeah, I also feel that way. And so you're just down on yourself constantly, and that builds over time, I think.
1: Ashley, let me ask you, describe why rest for moms is so important, and how can moms prioritize rest? Do you know my schedule?
2: Right.
1: Just to voice it.
2: It does feel like you can't rest. It feels like you need to take care of everyone else around you.
1: There's always more to-dos than done.
2: Mm-hmm. Yes. And when you have a baby that just needs to be fed every 2 hours or wants to only sleep when you're holding them, it can just feel like you can't take a break. But when you don't take a break and when you don't sleep, your mental health goes downhill quick. And you're not able to effectively love your family as well as you can otherwise. I remember a season where I hadn't been sleeping because my baby was awake all night. And I read the verse that says, come to me, you who are weary and heavy laden, and I will give you rest.
1: And every mom said, amen.
3: Yes, I'm weary.
2: And I realized that not only was I physically tired, I was spiritually and emotionally tired. I hadn't been taking a rest for my soul and spending time with the Lord. And that it was okay to ask somebody for help, to say, I really need a rest and I need you to come sit with my baby for an hour or 2 hours. And it's okay to go get your hair done, get your nails done, spend a time reading the Bible or take a nap or whatever you need.
1: You know, what's interesting with that, it strikes me again, Jean and I did foster care, and in foster care you do training and then they encourage respite families.
3: Right.
1: Respite, you know, I had to say, okay, what's a respite family? For those that don't realize this, these are families that will come around a foster parent and help them by doing a chore, taking the kids for a weekend so the foster family can have a break. And I kept thinking, man, every family needs respite families, right? Back to your point, especially new moms. And that's where that friendship group again, if you guys can structure it that way to even work it out where grandparents can take the little ones for a weekend to give you and your husband a 24-hour break, a 48-hour break, if that's doable, that's a good thing to do. Mm-hmm. A little space, a little connection time, a little rest for you. Ashley, let me ask you, you had a difficult first pregnancy.
2: I did,
1: and
2: yes.
1: In that context, describe what you went through and then help us understand kind of how that led into a faith struggle for you. And what was the difficulty?
2: Well, I had I don't know if you're familiar with hypermesis gravidarum. It's where you're throwing up all the time.
1: Through the whole nine months. So it's like the first trimester.
2: Yes. Most people are better through after the first trimester, but I was throwing up 9 times a day or more for 9 months. I had to get fluids at the ER and it was rough. I mean, driving in the car, I had to pull over and throw up in random yards. And
1: That's you.
2: Yeah.
1: No, okay. No.
2: That's why I moved away.
1: That's terrible. I'm sorry. But, I mean, that's a hard way to experience a pregnancy.
2: It was
1: unusual.
2: It was. It was very hard. I was just so sick. And then when I felt like, you know, as soon as I have the baby, it'll be better. But then I had a really traumatic birth. There was an unplanned C-section and the pain medication, the epidural, didn't work. And so I felt the C-section operation. I passed out. I had allergic

0: reaction to the medications afterwards. And
1: so you were ready to roll as a new mom. Mm-hmm.
0: It was really, really hard. And yeah, then when we left the hospital, my baby had colic and he cried all the time. He was awake all night for
1: this poor
0: every night for the first probably year of life. And I really wrestled with God on why do some people have like the easiest pregnancies and they have home births with no medication and their babies are happy and smiling. And then this was my story. And I just kept saying, why, God, why? I don't see any lesson that you're supposed to be teaching me here. Because, you know, you always look for the lesson. But I felt like God was telling me, you don't need to know why. You just need to be faithful to me and trust me. And the fact that it was such a hard pregnancy and birth has made mothering my son so powerful and makes it worth so much because it cost me so much to get there. Yeah. And so if anything, I can be thankful for that, and that God has allowed, he preserved my life through that birth and allowed me the opportunity to be a mother and just to be grateful for that. And sometimes I realize that sometimes God just gives us harder assignments than he gives other people, and we can't compare to the people who seem to have it better. All we can do is just say, yes, Lord, I'm willing and I will trust you even though I may not understand it.
1: Sounds like Paul, be content in all things.
2: Yeah. I remember Dina, my wife, sometimes looking at me saying, it shouldn't be this hard. I've wanted to be a mom all these years. It shouldn't be this hard.
1: Now, you had to have the golden answer as the husband.
2: The golden answer is to not answer the question.
1: Yeah, that's exactly right.
2: Obviously, some fun today with our panel of moms on Focus on the Family with Jim Daly. And I'm trusting that you're finding some fun in your motherhood journey as we have this conversation. That's why we're here, and that's why we recommend you get a copy of the book written by our guests, Ashley and Kristen, called Mothering on Empty, How Moms Like You Found God's Joy. Look for it at our website, focusonthefamily.com/broadcast.
1: Kristen, I want to ask you this because you were a business owner before being a mom, and you had to make that decision. Jean was in biochemistry and teaching labs at a university when we got pregnant with Trent. So for so many young women today, that becomes such a struggle because they don't know the value of each. And man, do we as a culture put value on working outside the home, kind of neglecting the beauty, everything you said at the beginning, John, just how amazing motherhood is and the contribution it makes to the culture. I mean, you're thinking it's just your family, but think if we had healthier children growing up, what that next generation would look like, capable young people that aren't depressed, that don't have anxiety, because more parents were willing to be in the home at the time of being little. But describe that battle that you had and your decision to stay at home.
3: Yeah, it was a battle. I wrestled a lot because I had all these different voices. You know, I had my own desires of wanting to apply my passions and my giftings and the things I had learned in school. I love working for myself, you know, being self-employed and being able to have the gratification of growing a business and seeing the fruit of your labor. Mm-hmm. Like, it's really rewarding. And so to set that aside is really difficult. But then you have this life, this eternal being that you're pouring into too, and you want to soak up every moment and you want to be present. And then you have social voices too. Like, I just kind of felt the pressure to be mom plus. Like, you need to be a mom, but you also need to be furthering your education, or you need to be a mom and you need to be working, or you need to be a mom and you need to be doing all these extracurricular activities. Like, I just kind of felt that exterior pressure on top of my own internal pressure. So it's a lot to kind of process through and figure out, okay, what are the priorities? What is God asking of me in this season? And I didn't want to listen to the Lord, to be honest. I did and I didn't. I wanted to

0: be obedient, but I also wanted what I wanted. And so I tried to juggle both. I wanted to sort of obey God, but also keep some of what I wanted. Mm-hmm. And God was like, okay, we can play this game. God is so patient. Again, he's so patient. He lets us fumble things. He lets us make bad decisions. He lets us learn from our bad decisions. And he graciously picks us back up and goes, okay, let's do this a different way. Yeah. So it got to the point where I couldn't put off closing down my business anymore. And so the Lord just brought me to that breaking point. And he's like, okay, I'm going to close it down for you. And so he did. And it was very hard, but it was also one of the best things for my motherhood, because I could finally close that chapter and have the headspace and the energy and the presence to be there with my kids and to invest in them.
1: Which is beautiful. And I understand there's going to be some moms that are, you know, in a place they have to work.
0: Yeah. Mm-hmm.
1: Or at least, you know, the budget, they feel the constraints, and so I'll have to do this. And I would suggest, you know, it's good to look at doing that for a season. But again, those early years, the more frequently that you can spend time in home with those kids when they're little, the better they will be, the healthier they will be. Not to put a guilt trip on anybody, but I think that's generally the rule of thumb. It's better for you to sacrifice in that moment, and then you'll reap the rewards. Krista, I want to follow up with you. You also had postpartum experiences. And I just, for the women that have gone through that, it's not unique, but it's cloudy. Describe it.
0: No, so I definitely grew up with the idea that Christians don't, like real Christians don't deal with depression.
1: Yeah.
0: I think that was just kind of prevalent in the time that I grew up in. Yeah. And so I just, you know, being a believer in Christ and having what I considered to be a strong faith in Jesus, I was like, okay, well then I'll never deal with depression. Right. We can check that off the list. And so I remember, you know, as part of the prep for my birth, I had to go to classes that talked about postpartum depression, and I would just kind of tune out and think about other things. And but in reality, I was really struggling. And
1: what did it look like for you? Give me the adjectives that describe that.
0: Yeah, I felt alone. Mm-hmm. I felt disinterested in the things that used to bring me joy and happiness. I felt totally overwhelmed. My sleep was all over the place. I was exhausted during the day and I couldn't sleep at night. I was struggling with anxiety. I felt a lot of emptiness. So yeah. I think those are some.
1: And the key is, what do you
0: things.
1: Do to cope with those things when you're feeling or despondent toward the baby?
0: Yeah.
1: Like, you know,
0: and
1: I don't
0: want
1: to
0: be really hard
1: doing
0: for me
1: this.
0: To connect with a newborn, like, especially when they don't smile at you in those early weeks where it's just kind of like a burrito that you have to change their diaper, like, and they don't really connect with you. It's like, this is hard.
1: Yeah.
0: And so, you know, because you long to connect with your child. And so in those early weeks where they're still, you know, developing and they don't connect fully, it just feels very lonely.
1: Did you translate that into what's wrong with me?
0: As
1: a mom, I'm not feeling this connection. Something's wrong with me.
0: Yeah, there was a lot of shame that went with that.
1: How did that transpire then? How did you, the number of weeks or months, what did it take before you felt, okay, I've arrived?
0: Well, so in my case, it lingered for about 9 months.
1: Yeah.
0: And we had just moved to a different state, and we were getting caught up on, you know, some of the kids' doctor visits and things. So we finally got plugged into a pediatrician, and she's like, okay, well, I'm going to send you some questionnaires that you should have taken earlier, but we'll just do them now. And so I remember sitting in this new pediatrician's office, and I thought my questionnaires were done. Like, it was mostly the, are they crawling? Are they rolling over? Are they doing X, Y, and Z? And so I turned the page, and it was questions about me. It's like, oh, okay. And for whatever reason, I decided to read the questions this time. Mm-hmm. And as I went through the list, I realized, Oh, wow.

0: I'm depressed. And it was just kind of this, it was a sinking feeling and a relief at the same time mm-hmm. to have an answer for why I was yeah. feeling all of these things.
1: Yeah.
0: And so

0: they're where Kristen was.
1: Yep.
0: I'm not feeling this connection or this bond. What's wrong with me?
1: So first of all, I think it's helpful to differentiate baby blues and postpartum depression. So postpartum depression is like an actual diagnosis and there's criteria for that. Baby blues, most people go through that. And when you think about it, you know, transparently, it's like what your body just went through, your hormones getting back into swing, all of those things. It makes total sense. There's nothing wrong with you to feel a little off. It's like, well, yeah, if you had this like massive, arguably the biggest thing you'll ever do, of course you're going to feel a little off. Postpartum depression, I tell people, if you're starting to really feel very disconnected from your baby, listless, non-motivated, in a way where I'm talking non-motivated, like I haven't showered in a week, those types of things, those are the things I really encourage people. You tell your husband, maybe tell your mom or sisters or other trusted women in your circle and get some perspective on, and be honest in that perspective. If you're going to reach out, be honest.
0: Yeah.
1: And then really, truly, you know, this can be a little taboo, but more often than not, if it's true postpartum depression, it needs medication.
0: Yeah.
1: That's
0: okay.
1: Temporary medication to reset hormones.
0: Right. Yeah. And is that typical, a 9-month kind of run? Is it all over the map or within a year or so that should be taken care of and you should be in a better place?
1: I think
0: place?
1: Kristen would probably affirm that the quicker you address it, the faster it will go, probably.
0: Yeah.
1: And so if you, it's not going to just typically go on its own. So that's something to tell people. And I actually like to remind people there's a statistic that actually says if you dealt with any type of postpartum, so postpartum depression, anxiety, or OCD, because there's three, there's not just postpartum depression. If you deal with any of those in the first 2 years, it can show up for 7 years afterwards.
0: Mm-hmm.
1: So it's not just this like short period of when they're a year that feels like 10, right? It actually can pop back up. And more often than not, I do tell people to be aware if you have previous mental health diagnoses like depression, bipolar, major depression disorder, then it is more likely that you will struggle with postpartum. So just being aware of that,
0: right,
1: the transparency of that can help people.
0: And you know, one of the great things, if you are not sure, call us here at Focus on the Family. You can talk to someone like Jenny, who is in the counseling department. We can arrange that call and you can just talk to them about what you're experiencing as a new mom. And is this something that's normal or should I get some help? They can provide some guidance in that way. And John will give those details in a minute. Jenny, this idea of grace for oneself, it's probably one of the more difficult topics, right? It, it doesn't feel good to have grace for myself. I should be performing so I feel better about myself. But the whole prospect of grace, the whole attitude of that is it's grace.
1: Right.
0: It's not something you have to earn. It's not something you have to work toward. This is God's gift to us, his grace toward us. Why do we struggle so much extending that to ourselves?
1: I think part of it has to do with the fact that we're afraid that if we drop the bar just a little bit, then everything else will fall. And that was something that I've kind of had to reevaluate the last few years for myself was, if you're juggling a ton of balls and every single ball is glass, then you can't let any of them drop. And the imagery I have for myself is, I bet some of these are dryer balls. Like, I bet some of them have got to be dryer balls.
0: Bouncy.
1: It's like, that's fine, you know? And so you pick the things that are like, these are more glass, these are more fragile, I care more about these things, or they're more priority to me. And then the other things where it's like, maybe the dishes don't get done today or whatever it is. Like yesterday afternoon, I'd had all day of seeing clients and meetings, and I got home and I knew I had another appointment that evening. And so I conked out on the couch for like 30 minutes. And there was part of it for me where I usually am not falling asleep, I'm resting.
0: Yeah.
1: But what that's really modeled, what I have found, and not that my kids are perfect, they give me so much grace back when I've gotten better at giving it to myself. And so modeling that to them, especially with them being older, like I'll wake up and be like, I'm sorry I laid down, guys. And they're like, Mom, it's okay that you rested. Like, it's okay. Like, they give that grace. And so I found that the more I model that, because I want them to do that for themselves when they're older, the more that I try to model that, the more they give it back to me, which is like a gift that I probably tangibly couldn't have known how great that is. And then hopefully the more that they feel the permission to give it to themselves, because if it was modeled to you, if you have parents that are just doers all the time, then you're going to have children that feel like, I'm not allowed to mess up. I'm not allowed to rest. I have to be productive. I have to be doing. And really what I try to help people to realize is like, rest is productive. It's not something to put on your list, yeah. But it is a productive thing to do.
0: Well, but for that mom of young children, you might need to put it on the list.
1: Right.

0: Rest from 2 to 2:20.
1: Mm-hmm. Right.
0: I mean, that's not a bad idea.
1: Mm-hmm. But it's not something to achieve, I guess, is my point. Good. Yes. It's not something to say like, oh, I did so good at rest today. You know,
0: or more stress.
1: Right.
0: You're just laying there going, I got to rest. I got to rest.
1: Right,
0: it's on my checklist.
1: Right. And then, and then your brain's just going to keep you awake.
0: Right.
1: Yeah. Right.
0: Well, that is great and such a delightful conversation with our panel of moms, Ashley Duran, Christian Roosh, and Dr. Jenny Coffey. And I think many families, and especially moms, have been encouraged by what we've shared these past 2 days. To follow up, get a copy of the book that Kristen and Ashley have written, published by Focus on the Family and Tyndale House. It's called Mothering on Empty, How Moms Like You Found God's Joy. 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
0: And John, I'm reminded of a comment we received years ago from a mom named Kristen who had 3 kids, ages 6 and under. 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
1: We can't even get the cable company to answer us, yet God will. The doctor's too busy, but God isn't. We have our doubts about prayer. This is Max Licato. Jesus raised people from the dead, but a How to Vacate the Cemetery seminar? His followers never called for one, but they did want him to do this. Lord, teach us to pray. Might their interest have something to do with the jaw-dropping promise Jesus attached to prayer? Ask, and it will be given to you. When the disciples asked Jesus to teach them to pray, he gave them a prayer. Could you use the same? Before Amen comes the power of a simple prayer. Punctuate your day with it. This is Max Licato.
2: You are the salt of the earth, but if the salt loses its saltiness, how can it be made salty again? It is no longer good for anything except to be thrown out and trampled by men. You are the light of the world. A city on a hill cannot be hidden. Neither do people light a lamp and put it under a bowl. Instead, they put it on its stand, and it gives light to everyone in the house. In the same way, let your light shine before men, that they may see your good deeds and praise your Father in heaven. Matthew chapter 5, verses 16 and 17.

0: 17.
1: Praise the Lord. I will extol the Lord with my heart and in the council of the upright and in the assembly. Great are the works of the Lord. They are pondered by all who delight in them. Glorious and majestic are his deeds, and his righteousness endures forever. He has caused his wonders to be remembered. The Lord is gracious and compassionate. Psalm 111, 1 through 4.
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4: NBC News Radio, I'm Mark Mayfield. The Trump administration is looking at slapping tariffs again on some of the nation's top trading partners. It follows findings from an investigation by the U.S. Trade Representative's office into 60 trading partners over their failure to impose and enforce laws to prohibit goods made with forced labor. Elon Musk is one step closer to becoming the world's first trillionaire, with SpaceX announcing the largest IPO of all time. Here's Lisa Carton.
5: Musk's company announced a fixed price of $135 per share ahead of officially marketing its initial public offering, which is set for June 12. That would make SpaceX valued at $1.7 trillion, making it the seventh biggest company in the U.S. by market cap. I'm Lisa Carton.
4: And the Knicks beat the Spurs to tip off the NBA Finals 105-95 in Game 1 from San Antonio. Mark Mayfield, NBC News Radio.
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6: You've been through it. The betrayal, the loss, the decision you'd give anything to undo. And yet somehow, even years later, the memory still stings. But what if God never intended for you to stay in that place of pain? What if the very thing that broke you was meant to lead you to something worth celebrating? Today on Insight for Living, Chuck Swindoll describes how God specializes in turning the worst chapter of our lives into the most meaningful ones. From his study of Esther, Chuck titled today's message, After the Ache, Celebrate.
7: Most Christians seem to handle pain better than pleasure. For some twisted and strange reason, we seem to do better with hard days than with easy days, with tough times, rather than times of relief and celebration and leisure. I'm sure our critics would tell us that it is because of our consuming guilt. We simply cannot seem to reward ourselves for good times. Hard days and tough times we seem to handle well. Stress and anxiety we not only experience, we tend to excuse. Times of reward, times of relief. If we're honest with ourselves, we tend to keep those times to ourselves. Because even though we may be among the few who can handle them, many of our friends cannot. We tend to weep with those who weep much more easily than rejoice with those who rejoice, don't we? Most folks I know who take a two-week vacation tell me that it takes about a week to begin to enjoy it. Often because we're so wound up, we don't relax, and sometimes it's because we have to take that long a time to give ourselves permission to enjoy the rewards of a long year of work well done. Deep within our minds, there is sort of a bad news mentality. Have you noticed that about yourself? If someone says to you at church on a given Sunday, you know, I want to talk to you before long about something that's been on my mind for quite some time, usually it's not a thought in your mind that says, oh, I'm sure he wants to tell me something real good. Often you find yourself saying, why don't you just tell me now so I don't have to worry about it for the next period of time. Or if someone says, I've written you a letter, you'll get it in a day or two. You go, oh, no. Rather than a letter of affirmation, we expect confrontation. Why are we like that? One author writes, the highest and most desirable state of the soul is to praise God in celebration for being alive. Without perks, our lives are easily lost in the world of money, machines, anxiety, or inertia. Our poor, splendid souls, how they fight for food. They have forgotten how to request the little perks. Our hurried, stressful, busy lives are unquestioned.

Unquestionably the most dangerous enemy of celebrating life itself. Somehow we must learn how to achieve momentary slowdowns and request from God a heightened awareness of the conception that life is a happy thing, a festival to be enjoyed rather than a drudgery to be endured. Life is full of perks if we train ourselves to perceive them. As someone has said, 1,000 tiny things from which one can weave a bright necklace of little pleasures for one's life. Say, when is the last time you would weave together a bright necklace from the little pleasures of life? Take Christmas, for instance. Some of you say, yeah, take Christmas. That would be a relief. I believe that if our focus were right and if our attitude were right, not only would we enjoy the celebration of the day itself, we could even enjoy the busy times that lead up to it. You know, there are songs to sing. There are smells to smell at Christmas time. There are sounds to hear we'll hear no other time of the year. My son was the other day saying to me, our youngest son said, I don't mind the crowds. He said, these people that get all their stuff bought in September and October, they miss all the fun of the crowds. I thought, that is a terrific attitude. What a great response. I heard a terrific story the other day of a hassled shopper who came into a busy department store and wormed her way to the cosmetic counter, and there was a busy sales lady gift wrapping one gift and waiting on two other ladies, and the gal looking for something said rather hurriedly to the sales lady, say, do you still have Elizabeth Taylor's Passion? And the sales lady said, if I did, honey, would I be working here? How great it is to hear you laugh. How wonderful it is that God has given us joy rather than a life full of mourning, tears, and sadness. I thought a lot about why we're like that. Why is it that we can even turn Christmas into a time of dread? I think I know. I believe our focus is more on the past than on the future. And being negative by nature, being bad news people by habit, we tend to pick out of the past the things that make us sigh and let them bleed into the present so that they color and stain our everyday. When I look back into the past and when you look back into the past, the things that make us sigh are four in number: people, events, circumstances, and decisions. There were people that we wronged. There were people who wronged us. There were occasions where conversations were held and we feel badly about what we said, or we are hurt within when we remember and how we've recorded them of the things that were said by those individuals. And because of the past and the sadness connected with wrong relationships or unhappy, unfulfilling, unproductive relationships, our present is marred because of people of the past. It was the same in the days of Esther. As the Jews look back, I'm sure many of them would say, it's Haman I remember. It's Haman's henchmen. It's Haman's sons. It's Haman's followers. How miserable they have made our lives, if they chose to do that, and they would sigh. Looking back into the past at people who have made life miserable for us, who wouldn't sigh? Then there are events. When we look back, we don't remember the times of celebration, the great birthday parties, the fun things we attended, the joys of an evening around a fireplace, the pleasures of family together. You know what we remember? We remember earthquakes. Isn't it strange? Even the newspaper brings up anniversaries for earthquakes. I've never been able to understand. 3 years ago today, we had a 5.6 shaker. I thought, so what? Who needs to remember it was 3 years ago today? Forget it. We live through it. We'll be able to go on beyond it. But if we're not careful, the events of our lives that are negative will stick. It would be true in the days of Esther, and they would sigh. The day the king wrote the edict, the day Haman handed it out, the day the couriers came to our province and announced, the Jews will die on the 13th of Adar, and don't you

forget it. What a horrible event. And if they lived in the light of that event, their whole life would be negative, down, sad, and sorrowful. Then there are circumstances, conversations, difficult jams, situations we found ourselves in, relational barriers. It could be true in Esther's day, and it would be true in our day, and we would sigh. Perhaps the worst of the four would be decisions. There isn't a person listening to me right now who hasn't made wrong decisions, who hasn't made a foolish decision, who hasn't gone too far or not far enough, who didn't step out on faith, or who called it faith and it wasn't faith, it was presumption. And you look back now through the perspective of the past number of years, and you see it as a wrong decision, or at least a weak one. And we're all hung up in today because we are snagged on the people and events and circumstances and the decisions of the past, none of which we can change. None. But the enemy of our souls continues to announce to us failures, wrongs, disappointments, disasters, calamities. And we try to put our lives together in this long tunnel called the present. We can't do it. Let me show you something from the book of Philippians, chapter 3, before we turn back to the ancient scroll of Esther yet again. And let me show you 14 words from the New Testament that can make a difference. These are words that I call the secret of celebrating life. How do I do it? What does it require? This isn't that complicated, but it will require some mental discipline. I'm looking at Philippians 3, 13 and 14. And there isn't a person listening right now who couldn't do better by applying what I'm going to read. In the middle of verse 13, we read, "Forgetting what lies behind and reaching forward to what lies ahead, I press on." There they are. Most of you are counting, just make sure there are 14. When you finish that, please underline the words, "Forgetting what lies behind," look closely, that's only part of it, "reaching forward to what lies ahead, I press on." You know what that kind of philosophy will do to your whole life? It will turn you into a celebrant. You will find that you mourn and sigh less, and you laugh at life with God by your side more. Turn from Philippians 3 back to Esther chapter 3. Will you do that? By now, your Bible probably opens automatically to this old book that had gathered so much dust over the years. By now, you remember the story of the book, how the plot thickened, how disaster seemed to be written across every Jewish life, how doom was spelled so clearly, so eloquently, and how God changed the events to turn wrong into right. I'm reading from Esther 3, locate verse 6, and let's begin about the middle of the verse, 3:6. "Therefore Haman sought to destroy all the Jews, the people of Mordecai, who were throughout the whole kingdom of Ahasuerus. In the first month, which is the month Nisan, in the 12th year of King Ahasuerus," now circle this next word, "Pur," that is, the lot, "was cast before Haman from day to day, from month to month, until the 12th month, that is the month Adar." Sounds a little bit vague, a little oblique. Let me explain. You may recall when Haman was trying to decide when to carry out his plot to exterminate the Jews, he relied on an ancient custom of casting lots. A lot was called in those days Pur, P-U-R. And in the casting of the lots, in some strange manner, as a result of continuing the process, he came upon a date, the 13th of Adar. What interests me is not only the date, but the name

a lot poor. Let's take a little excursion in linguistics, and let me help you with this. In English, we pluralize a word by adding S or ES most often. In Hebrew and its sister language Aramaic, a singular term is turned into plural by adding IM. The English word for angel is cherub. The Hebrew plural for cherub is not cherubs, but cherubim. Seraph is another kind of angel, and the plural for seraph is not seraphs, but seraphim. The god Baal is sometime proliferated through the Old Testament in multiple forms, and that's called not Baals, but Baalim, Baalim for plural. So if we were to pluralize poor and make the lot represent lots, plural, it would be Purim, Purim. He decided that there would be the final death knell on the Jews on a certain day. Locate verse 13 of this third chapter. Letters were sent by couriers to all the king's provinces to destroy, to kill, to annihilate all the Jews, both young and old, women and children, in one day, the 13th day of the 12th month, the month of Adar, to seize their possession as plunder. What is interesting, and you know the story now, is that between the third and the ninth chapter, the tables were turned. Haman was captured in all of his anti-Semitism and murder, and the queen's heart won the king's mind, and the king made the decision not only to kill Haman, but to wipe the slate clean and to remove the dread of the Jews from the Jews. And so this day of the 13th of Adar, which is their last month of the year, was turned from mourning and sadness to a time of celebration. As a matter of fact, when you turn to chapter 9, turn please, you'll discover that on the 13th of Adar, they, rather than being killed, turned tables on their enemies and annihilated many of them. Verse 16, chapter 9, the rest of the Jews who were in the king's provinces assembled to defend their lives and rid themselves of their enemies and killed 75,000 of those who hated them, but they did not lay their hands on the plunder. This was done, look at this, on the very day they were originally to have died. And in honor of this remarkable switch of events, they declared a day of celebration, which you anticipate was named Purim, or the Feast of Purim, as we call it today. And to this day, it is still celebrated by the Jews. To this day, what was once going to be their death turned and became their future, their celebration. Vance Havner, the evangelist, wrote a little book entitled, It Is Toward Evening. And in it, he tells the unforgettable story of a little town in Alabama that made its living raising cotton. One year, as the cotton was growing and it appeboard to be a bumper crop, the boll weevil invaded, devastated the crop, and destroyed the economy of that little town in Alabama. Farmers, however, are an ingenious lot, and they were determined not to just simply sit back and move into the poorhouse. One of the farmers got the idea of planting peanuts instead. Boll weevils don't like peanuts. And another decided to plant yet another produce, and others still others. And before long, bumper crops of these began to bring the economy back to what later came to be known as Enterprise, Alabama. I think that's significant. And do you know what they did? Well, they erected a monument to the boll weevil. It's there to this day. Vance Havner writes, all things work together for good to the Christian, even our boll weevil experiences. Sometimes we settle into a humdrum routine as monotonous as growing cotton year after year.
Then God sends the boll weevil. He

jolts us out of our groove, and we must find new ways to live. Financial reverses, great bereavement, physical infirmity, loss of position. How many have been driven by trouble to be better husbandmen and to bring forth far finer fruit from their souls? The best thing that ever happened to some of us was the coming of our boll weevil. Without that, we might still have been a cotton sharecropper. I'm speaking to people today, all of whom could raise up your own monument to the boll weevil. It invaded your life. It took your joy. It had the audacity to come without invitation and probably by surprise. And it devastated your faith at the time. You were cut down to size. The lot was cast. But your problem is you haven't yet built your monument. You haven't established Purim, your feasting. You're still living in the sigh and the pain of all the sadness that comes over you when you remember the brokenness. That's what this is about. This isn't a story about some ancient feast, not just that. It is that, but it's so much more. God has given us His Word not to teach us dates and Hebrew words. He's given us His Word to reconstruct our lives, to build monuments where we once wept and bled and some died, where lives were hurt and hearts were hardened and we were devastated. But forgetting that which lies behind and moving toward that which lies ahead, this is the way to press on. Don't just forget the past. Don't just, with the passing of your hand, say, oh yeah, it was awful. Build a monument. Celebrate the feast. Pass along the lessons that led to the maturity and the changes that were so essential in your life and so different from when you were just a cotton sharecropper. But I read verses 17, 18, and 19. I read about a people who decided, let's name this day a day for a holiday. Let's call it Purim, which could be translated, in your face, Haman, or something like that. Here's to you, Haman. Here's to our God. Look at 17. It's wonderful. All this annihilation of the enemy was done on the 13th day of the month Adar, and on the 14th day, they rested, of course. They made it a day of feasting and rejoicing. How appropriate. The Jews who were in Susa assembled on the 13th and the 14th day of the same month. They rested on the 15th day. It took them a little longer to kill their enemies. And they made it a day of feasting and rejoicing. How appropriate. How good. Therefore, the Jews of the rural areas who live in the rural towns make the 14th day of the month Adar a holiday for rejoicing and feasting and sending portions of food to one another. One of the early Christmas times. They wrap up gifts and send them to friends, especially to the poor.

0: What a picture. A people who should have been buried instead threw a party. And not just any party. Feasting, rejoicing, gifts to neighbors, gifts to the poor. The title of today's message is After the Ache, Celebrate. This is Insight for Living. 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
1: I've been reading the Bible my entire life, and I mean that literally. From childhood until now, through seminary, through decades of preaching, through every season life has thrown at me.

0: I have never once opened my Bible and walked away empty. Not once. You know why? Because this book is inexhaustible. There is always more, always deeper, always something that stops you cold and makes you whisper, "I never saw that before." But here's another important fact. The Bible is not simply a collection of wise writings randomly sorted into a thick, ancient volume. That misses the whole point completely. Every book from Genesis to Revelation is telling one story, one magnificent, unfolding, breathtaking story. And at the center of that story is a person, Jesus Christ, his life, his death, his resurrection. The thread of the cross is woven through the entire tapestry of Scripture. And it all boils down to 3 days. 3 days that changed everything. The death of Jesus on the cross, bearing the full weight of human sin. His burial, silent, sealed, finished. And then the third day, empty tomb, folded grave clothes. 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That's it. That's the whole story. That's the cross we proclaim. And that is the beating heart of Insight for Living. June 30th is almost here. Would you give generously so that the most important story ever told keeps traveling? The world is waiting. 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It matters more than you know.
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3: Have you ever noticed how quickly temporary things can start to feel permanent? Today, Dr. Evans explores why God calls us to hold this world loosely while living with eternity firmly in view. Let's join him as he begins.
9: Peter's goal with the prophetic word is that prophecy should lead to an experience. So we pick it up in verse 8 as we go through verse 13 in this session. But do not let this one fact escape you, beloved, that with the Lord, one day is like 1,000 years and 1,000 years like one day. He says, make sure your theology of time is correct. God does not view time as we do. You can't look at your clock to time God. We are creatures of time. Peter says, don't impose that on God, because he doesn't operate that way. Now, there is coming a day when God's reality will be our experience. In the eternal state, when there is no longer any night, no longer any sun, and we are existing in a timeless state, there will be for us no tomorrow and no yesterday. We will live in a now because we will be in an eternal state. The Lord is not, verse 9, slow about his promise. What promise? The promise of his coming. Remember, the scoffers were saying, where is the promise of his coming? But is patient toward you, not wishing for any to perish, but for all to come to repentance. God and his promise includes what you and I do or don't do. He says he's waiting on us. He keeps his promise while waiting, because his promise includes our participation. Notice he's waiting on us.

When you understand the relationship of sovereignty and responsibility and how the two marry one another, it then can explain things that brings to light this reality. Sovereignty means God rules. He makes a promise, he's going to keep his promise because he is true to himself. He is sovereign. At the same time, he holds us responsible. God has a sovereign plan. He knows when he's coming back, but he also knows things are happening along the way that affect the timing without changing the time. So it's not that he's slow, it's that things are happening within the prescribed time, which makes it feel longer, looks longer than it actually is. And so he says God can be trusted, and he's waiting on us, not willing that any should perish, but that all should come to repentance. The word repent refers to a turning. If you confess while walking in the light, you don't need to repent because you haven't gone to the darkness. God has a heart, not wishing for any to perish. So his time doesn't change his sovereignty, but he doesn't want his sovereignty for you to miss his heart. But it still can affect timing. The only reason it took Abraham and Sarah as long as it did for them to have a baby called Isaac is because somebody else entered the picture. And as a result of that, there was a delay. There was a delay with the birth of Ishmael, trumping the birth of Isaac. Ishmael was not God's plan. But because they inserted a human plan, it created a delay in the promise. Not because God is slow concerning the promise, but there was something on the human level that intervened. God is so flexible with his timing, so fluid with his timing without changing his clock, that he will even adjust and change his mind about his timing from a human point of view. In other words, he is waiting on us so deeply that we can influence from our standpoint, we don't from his, but from our standpoint, we are influencing his timing. You see a number of references in scripture of God, watch this, repenting. God obviously is not repenting of any sin, but he's turning in a different direction. But wait a minute. I thought God does not change. I thought he's the same yesterday, today, and forever. How can a changeless God change? How can a God that does not change, change, and he still be immutable, unchangeable as God? Because all of God's attributes are perfect, okay? Attributes, his characteristics are all perfect, but he doesn't always operate out of each one of them all the time equally. So when God sees a shift in man, he will then allow the shift to appeal to another one of his attributes. The first thing he was going to do, he was going to do out of the attribute of his wrath. But because there was a prayer or a change or repentance, he shifts it over to his mercy. He'll shift over to his mercy, so he's still being consistent with himself. He's just operating out of another attribute. So he hadn't changed. He's just applied it in another part of his consistent personality. Because he cannot change, but his nature stays the same. He even pre-described this with Nineveh, because Jonah's sermon was, in 40 days, Nineveh will be destroyed. Then whenever God gives you a time, he don't just zap it, he gives you a time. That means that's your window, okay? And when they repented, it says, God repented. He changed his mind. Here's one I like. I like this one. God tells Abraham, I am going to destroy Sodom and Gomorrah.

0: two evil, wicked cities. Remember, he's waiting on us. I'll go somewhere with this in a moment with regard to this room, but he's waiting on us. He tells him, I'm going to destroy Sodom and Gomorrah. Abraham says, just a minute. I want to appeal to your mercy, even though you're justified in your wrath. I want to appeal to your mercy. If I can go and find 50 righteous, will you save the city for the sake of the 50? And guess what God said? He said, you got a deal. If you find me 50 righteous, I will use the righteous as a down payment on the culture. I'm going somewhere with this. I will adjust what I do because of the 50. Abraham comes back and says, what about 40? He couldn't find 50 folk. God says, okay, you got a deal. We can go with 40. He comes back and says, what about 30? Then what about 20? He finally gets down to 10, and God will cut a deal if he can find 10. So exactly why was Sodom and Gomorrah destroyed? It was not just destroyed because of how sinful the culture was. It was also destroyed because the righteous couldn't be located. The righteous couldn't be located. But wait a minute. He had Lot was in Sodom. Lot had a wife. That's two. Lot had two daughters. That's four. Lot had two son-in-laws. That's six. If each one of them would have impacted one person, that would have been 12, so Abraham would have found 10. The problem was that Lot was so tied to the system. He was a great man. The Bible says he's a preacher. He was a right man, but he was a right man who did not influence. So you can be a good preacher, a good pastor, but not have influence. God is not waiting on the White House. He's waiting on the church house. And it's because the church house is divided. The church house is confused. Then judgment can come on the culture because he's waiting on us. Not waiting on the culture. He's waiting on us, even though he cares about the culture. So, not willing that any should perish, the idea of perish, apolumi, is the Greek word. It means to be destroyed. And he says, and repentance can intervene and limit that, cancel that, reverse that, what was originally planned based on what was done.
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1: He says, but the day of the Lord will come like a thief. That means a thief doesn't notify you. A thief doesn't tell you, I'm going to come rob you at 12 o'clock tomorrow night. A thief is an unexpected intrusion. The coming of the Lord is like a thief. The day of the Lord is like a thief. Why? Because they're both happening together. As Jesus comes, it ignites the day of the Lord, as opposed to what has been the day of man. He says, the Lord will come like a thief, in which the heavens will pass away with a roar, and the elements will be destroyed with intense heat, and the earth and its works will be burnt up. There was the creation, there will be the uncreation, because there's going to be a new heaven and new earth. So there's going to be an uncreation. He says, since all these things are to be destroyed, what he is telling you and me is that we are to look at life from a temporary point of view. All these things, all the things that make up our existence is going to be destroyed. Therefore, don't hold on to anything like it is forever, because it's not. If you have a forever mentality, you're going to be tied to this world. He says, no, not that you can't have it and hold it, but you can't have it hold you. Because all these things are to be destroyed. They will come to naught. They will come to nothing. We are to live now with a view of the life to come and let the life to come to inform our living now. And then he says, looking for and hastening the coming of the day of God. Interesting. He has changed his language from verse 10. Verse 10, he calls it the day of the Lord. In verse 12, he calls it the day of God. Why? Because in 1 Corinthians 15, verse 24 to 28, the Bible says that God, Jesus, is going to take the kingdom and hand it over to the Father. Now, there's an interesting word here. Looking for and hastening the coming of the day of God. Hasten means to have something happen quicker or faster. It means to speed something up. He's talking about the coming of the Lord, or the day of God in this context, but it's still the end times. He says, I want you to make it come quicker. Well, we've already seen God has a sovereign clock, but we're involved with it. Okay? We are tied to 24 hours a day. We are tethered to that. In that 24 hours a day, a person that has a normal full-time job, as we call it 8 hours, or well, it's a 40-hour work week, but let's take a day, let's just take 8 hours. Back when you were doing that, or if you're still doing that, some days the clock goes fast, and some days the clock goes slow. Sometimes times fly, other time you look up, it's 2 o'clock, you look up an hour later, and it's 2:05. It looked like the clock not moving. No, the clock is moving, you're moving differently. When you have a busy schedule and you got a lot to do, look like the clock is just turning and going crazy and you don't have enough time to do this. Other days, the clock taking the time. The clock ain't in a hurry. That clock has not changed one iota. Your movement changed. So you can't change God's clock. What you can change is your movement. And when your movement changes, you're hastening the day. You're speeding up the time without changing the clock, because the movement has changed.

He says in verse 13, but according to his promise, we are looking for the new heaven and new earth in which righteousness dwells. What he is not trying to do is cancel your significance in time. What he is trying to do is let your prophetic focus in eternity inform time. But he wants an eternal perspective. So what I'm saying is, prophecy or the elements thereof should be a major part of the pulpit. He wants you to look and emphasize this eternal perspective of a time when we will study war no more, a time when there will be no evil coming at us or coming from us, a time. And he says, let that perspective be a driving influence in your teaching to counteract the false views that are being perpetrated today on social media, in educational institutions. Because there was a time when a Judeo-Christian ethic informed the culture. Many of our laws reflected that on Judeo-Christian frame of thinking and operating, which has been a large part of the success of the uniqueness of this nation. We have now become a postmodern nation,

0: against it. Our job in the church is to promote, preach, proclamate, and insist on that value without adjusting to the culture. And one of the false teachings that is going today in many ways is trying to placate the culture for acceptance by the culture. But you have to understand, the further the culture gets from God, the less you're going to be accepted by it. Now, you don't go out and try to be unacceptable, but what you don't do is cancel the truth to be acceptable. So you got pastors not calling for repentance because they want the culture to like them, to accept them, which means we are no different than them. What God is calling you to do is to tell the world, the congregation, and then from them, there is a world to come. So in closing, most people agree that one of the greatest speeches in a generation was in August 1963 on the Mall in Washington by Dr. Martin Luther King. He was describing some things, and he was talking about the realities of life, the realities of injustice, and color divide. He's dealing with time. But then he went into a self-reflection in one of his speeches. He says, and I'm not fearing any man. He says, you know, the reason that I can keep doing what I'm doing is my eyes have seen the coming of the glory of the Lord. He says, because I've been to the mountaintop and my eyes have seen the coming of tomorrow, I can do what I'm doing today in fighting injustice. So I say to me, you and us, keep your eyes on the glory of the Lord so that you can fight the good fight on your way there. Because when you see heaven, you get a better shot at earth.
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0: Those whom I love, I rebuke and discipline. So be earnest and repent. Here I am. I stand at the door and knock. If anyone hears my voice and opens the door, I will come in and eat with him, and he with me. To him who overcomes, I will give the right to sit with me on my throne, just as I overcame and sat down with my Father on his throne. He who has an ear, let him hear what the Spirit says to the churches. Revelation 3:19-22.
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4: NBC News Radio, I'm Michael Kastner. The House has passed a measure aimed at limiting President Trump's Iran war powers. A resolution passed 215-208 with four Republicans voting yes alongside all Democrats. The measure directs the president to remove U.S. forces from conflict with Iran unless Congress votes to declare war or authorizes military force. President Trump is lamenting the apparent end of the so-called anti-weaponization fund. More from Lisa Carton.
5: The weaponization fund was a beautiful thing. It was something I thought that was the greatest thing.
6: The $1.7 billion fund was established by the Justice Department to reimburse people who suffered weaponization and lawfare under the Biden administration. It was halted by the courts. There were reports that some of the people who participated in the January 6th Capitol riots would be getting money from the fund. On Wednesday, Trump said people came to his January 6th rally with love, and since then they've been abused, leading some to commit suicide. I'm Lisa Carton.
4: One person is dead and at least three others are hurt after a shooting at a high school graduation ceremony in Fairfield, California. The latest from Mark Mayfield.
7: It happened on Wednesday night outside of Fairfield High School. The ceremony was actually for a continuation school called Sem Yito High School. Witnesses heard shots after the ceremony ended as people were in the parking lot taking pictures. It's not clear if a suspect has been caught or identified. Fairfield is located next to Interstate 80, halfway between San Francisco and Sacramento. I'm Mark Mayfield.
4: A flesh-eating screw worm has been confirmed in the U.S. The parasite burrows into the flesh of living animals and was eradicated in the U.S. about 60 years ago. On Wednesday, the USDA said a screw worm had been detected in a three-week-old calf in South Texas. Michael Kastner, NBC News Radio. The U.S. military has struck another alleged drug boat in the Eastern Pacific. More from Tammy Trujillo.
8: The U.S. Southern Command said Wednesday that two people were killed in the attack and claims their intelligence confirmed that the vessel was engaged in narco-trafficking operations. Over 200 people have been killed in U.S. military strikes against suspected drug boats during the Trump administration. I'm Tammy Trujillo.
4: Republican Senator Tom Tillis is suggesting Bill Pulte has no path to being confirmed as the next director of National Intelligence. Scott Carr with more from Washington.
9: Tillis tells CNBC he doesn't think Pulte has a prayer of making it through the Senate and becoming the permanent DNI. The senator from North Carolina, adding to a growing backlash against Pulte's nomination, Pulte has no known prior experience in an intelligence role. But President Trump says he'll serve as acting DNI while continuing to work as director of the Federal Housing Finance Agency, as well as chairman of the mortgage groups Fannie Mae and Freddie Mac. Tillis acknowledges the administration could attempt to keep the acting title for Pulte instead of pushing for full confirmation. I'm Scott Carr in Washington.
4: President Trump says the Lincoln Memorial Reflecting Pool has been completed.
5: We took out 12 truckloads of garbage out of this pool. It was just rotting and terrible, a terrible thing for the country.
4: Speaking from the Oval Office, Trump said they ended up doing more work to the surrounding area near the pool than expected. The president said the pool is pristine and no longer looks, in his words, disgusting. Trump touted how his administration has cleaned up Washington, D.C., and the streets are now safe. New York could be the first in the nation to issue a temporary statewide ban on large-scale data centers. The legislature is expected to vote on the bill this week that would put in place a one-year large data center moratorium. Michael Kastner, NBC News Radio.
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10: The following program is paid for by Leading the Way. Satan's purpose and only mission is to divert the attention of God's people from worshiping the one true God. 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
11: In the brief book of Jude, believers are implored to contend for the truth of the faith, avoiding the dangers introduced by dreamers and false teachers. 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Hey, thank you for listening to Leading the Way with Dr. Michael Youssef and a practical message from his series, Contend for the Faith. Now, to allow just as much time as possible to hear from Dr. Youssef, let's listen as he begins today's life-changing teaching from God's Word.
10: Jude, verses 8. In the same way, these dreamers pollute their own bodies, reject authority, and slander celestial beings. But even the archangel Michael, when was disputing with the devil about the body of Moses, did not dare to bring slanderous accusation against him, but he said, "The Lord rebuke you, Satan." Yet these men speak abusively against whatever they don't know, don't understand, and what things they do understand by instinct, like unreasoning animals. These are the very things that destroy them. Woe to them. They have taken the way of Cain. They have rushed for profit into Balaam's error. They have been destroyed in Korah's rebellion. Verse 8, these dreamers, well, they dream of salvation without the Savior. They dream of redemption without the cross. They dream of peace without repentance. They dream of preaching happiness without holiness. They preach unity without Christ. They preach a God other than the Father of the Lord Jesus Christ. They dream dreams that everyone, no matter which God they follow, they will make it to heaven. Doesn't matter who you worship, you'll make it in the end as long as you're sincere. They're dreamers. They dream that hell is so negative concept. Don't preach about it. That hell hinders people from coming to Christ. And what I'm telling you is these books have written and preachers have preached that. That hell and heaven are man's invention. And the Bible is not fully to be trustworthy. But beloved, the truth is this. Our Lord Jesus Christ stand ready to forgive every repentant sinner. The Lord Jesus Christ is calling out every human being who would listen to him. Come to me, for I am the only one who can save you eternally. Come to me, for there is no other way to heaven except through me. Come to me, for there can be no eternal life in heaven without me. Come to me, for there is no peace of mind without me. For denying the authority of the Word of God is a denial of celestial beings. What do I mean by that? How come Jude says this? Here's what he said. Even the archangel Michael, with all the power that invested in him, spiritual power, believed in the existence of Satan more than so many preachers today. He believed in the existence of Satan, and he acknowledged that Satan is a powerful, evil, supernatural being. Please listen to me. An evil spiritual being who's not to be trifled with. Are you with me? We have to understand that Satan's purpose and only mission is to divert the attention of God's people from worshiping the one true God. Oh, you can focus on a religion, you can focus on rituals, you can focus on church politics, or you can focus on anything other than the worship of Jesus. And that is why when Moses died, God wanted to make sure that the subsequent generation of Jews are not going to fall into the idolatry of worshiping at the shrine of Moses. And that is why No one knows where Moses is buried to this day. Nobody knows where he was buried. But Satan wanted to do the opposite. Satan wanted a shrine to be erected for Moses. Why? So that people can commit idolatry and worship Moses and worship his shrine. So a dispute

fight in the heavenly realm arose between Satan and the Archangel Michael over the body of Moses. What was the Archangel Michael's mission? To protect God's people from falling into idolatry. But instead of the Archangel Michael using his own spiritual authority to stop Satan, what did he do? What did he do? He said, "The Lord rebuke you, Satan." Verse 9. But even when the Archangel Michael, when he was disputing with the devil about the body of Moses, did not dare to bring slanderous accusation against him, but said, "The Lord rebuke you, Satan." Beloved, listen to me, please. While believers are given authority by Jesus, we dare not to confront Satan on our own strength, even though we've been given authority over him. Because Satan is a spiritual being. He's not flesh and blood, as Paul said to the Ephesians. And he loves to draw us into thinking that we can. We have the power. All we need to do, we need to exercise that power without hanging on the coattail of our commander-in-chief. And Jude is saying that if the Archangel Michael let the Lord himself deal with Satan to defeat him, how much more do we need the Lord to do that? Who are we to think that we can handle Satan on our own? It is absolute fallacy. It is absolute falsehood. Listen to me. Those who deny the existence of Satan, as so many in the pulpits today, those who minimize the craftiness of Satan, those who ignore the schemes of Satan, they can fall in the trap of being deceived by Satan. Only those who truly fear the Lord. The Bible said the fear of the Lord is the beginning of wisdom. Only those who fear the Lord have no reason to fear Satan. But the big question still is this: how do we recognize the deception of Satan through the apostates in the church? And that is where the three clues come in. Look at them, they're all in one verse, by the way, verse 11. Three clues. If you're a detective, you're saying, here are three clues I want to give you that keeps you alert. Verse 11. First clue: stay away from do-it-yourself religion. Second clue: stay away from the feelings religion. Third clue: do not get into the building your own ego religion. I'm going to explain all of that because they're here in the Word of God. First clue: stay away from the do-it-yourself religion. Do you know what I'm talking about? Do-it-yourself religion. I mean, humanitarian work, faith-based work. My goodness, these are buzzwords now. Buzzwords. You say, Michael, are you against humanitarian work? Absolutely not. For all humanitarian work began by Christians. All of humanitarian activities have their roots in the Christian faith. Christians are the ones who built hospitals for healing. Christians are the ones who opened orphanages for the destitute. Christians are the ones who created works of mercy. Christians are the ones who established feeding of the hungry. All of these began as a result of Christian believers wanted to serve God by serving people. But like everything else Satan touches, and he does that with everything that's good, like everything else, Satan hijacked these ministries and made them purely for selfish and self-gratifying and self-serving. The way of Satan gets in the picture, listen carefully. He takes over the work of God and he literally inverts the purpose. How does he do that? Humanitarian work becomes how I earn my salvation. Humanitarian work becomes, how do I go to heaven? Humanitarian work becomes, this is how I earn brownie points with God. Humanitarian work becomes the way to ease my conscience. Instead of repenting of sin, the way you ease my conscience is I do some good and maybe accepted by God. That's how he

perverts everything. Can you see Satan's deception? The Word of God from cover to cover says that there's only one way to be accepted by God, and that is through the shed blood of Jesus Christ on the cross of Calvary. Only after that, that we serve God by serving the needs of others. And that's precisely the deception that Cain, the son of Adam and Eve, fell into. That's the deception that Satan got him into. Let's look at it. His mom and dad, Adam and Eve, learned the hard way from God that fig leaves do not cover the sin of disobedience. His mom and dad, Adam and Eve, learned the hard way that only the shedding of the blood of an innocent lamb will bring forgiveness of sins. And his mom and dad, Adam and Eve, taught their children, the importance of this lesson. And guess what? Their son Abel decided to follow God, God's way. This is what God wants. That's what I'm going to do. This is God's way. I'm not going to change it. And so he comes to God offering the sacrifice of a slaying of an innocent lamb. Why was this so important to God all these thousands of years ago? Why was that important for him in the Garden of Eden? Why? That early in history, this is a very important lesson. Because the shedding of the blood of an innocent lamb was pointing forward to the cross of Christ. Because the shedding of the blood of an innocent lamb is a forward-looking picture to the Lamb of God, the most innocent blood of all. But here comes Cain. And he said, no way, Jose. Mom and Dad's religion is outmoded. Mom and Dad's religion is old-fashioned. Mom and Dad's religion is not hip anymore. Mom and Dad's religion has not moved with the times. Oh, how many times did I hear that? Mom and Dad's religion is not relevant today. It's just not relevant for today. No one believes that stuff anymore. Why do we still believe that? I'm going to come to God my way. I'm going to come to God, not God's way, but my way. I'm going to be accepted by God. He will have to accept me the way I think he should accept me. I am going to worship God my way, not his way. Of course, today, this is known as the way of Cain. Thousands of years later, the epistle to the Hebrews, chapter 11, verse 4, says, by faith, who? Abel. Did it say Cain? No. You see, the truth is, it doesn't take faith for a do-it-yourself religion. Right? It doesn't take any faith at all. You do what pleases you. It doesn't take faith for do-it-yourself your way. No amount of good intentions, sincerity, hard work can save us. No amount. First clue. Stay away from do-it-yourself religion. Second clue, stay away from follow your feelings religion. Here Jude gives us the example of Balaam. Who is that Balaam guy? Well, when the Israelites came out of the land of slavery in Egypt and before they got into the promised land, they came into the wilderness and they have to go through a place called Moab. The Moabites had a king who was evil, by the name of Balak. Don't confuse those two, because both starts with B. You can easily get confused. First one is who? Balak. Second one? Balak. King Balak heard about the great things that God did for the Israelites when they came out of Egypt, and he was terrified of them, and he wants to destroy them. So he looked around, and he found a prophet of the occult, somebody who is a sorcerer, a demon possessed, by the name of Balaam. King Balak said to Balaam, I'm going to make you a very rich man. But even demons and demon-possessed sorcerers knew

that the Israelites are protected by God. Because in the loins of so many of them, at the seed of the birth of the Savior, the Lord Jesus Christ, the Messiah. So he was protecting them. Oh, but the pile of money looked so good. It felt so good to do it. And so when Balaam became reluctant, because as I said, even demons had to obey God, the king interpreted the reluctance of Balaam as holding out for more money. So what does the king do? He upped the ante. More money, more money. Balaam knew that he could not curse the people of God. Oh, but the money looked so good. The money felt so good. And the more Balaam says no, the more money piled up by Balak. Finally, he said, you know what? I'll give it a shot. I mean, what have I got to lose? The money blinded him so much, that he could not see the angel with a sword drawn, stopping him from going through. He couldn't see. He was so blinded by the money, he couldn't see the angel. But the donkey did. The donkey was riding. So he kept beating the donkey, So much so that the donkey spoke. Be very careful when a donkey speaks to you. Be very, very careful. Be very careful. You need to read the story, by the way. When you go home, it's the book of Numbers, chapter 22, 23, and 24. Read them. Take your time. God is the one who forbade Balaam from cursing his people. But that did not stop Balaam because the money felt so good. So he came up with a diabolical idea. It's the second best. And he said to the king of Moab, the way you weaken and may not destroy, but you weaken these people is to have a party. Party. Like one of those fraternity parties. You know what? The wild ones. Lots of booze and lots of loose Moabite women. That will do it every time. Beloved, this promise security, sexual sins, is satanic. Trick 101. 101. When all fail, your sexual temptation. And this diabolical plan worked. Worked. First clue, stay away from do-it-yourself religion. Second clue, stay away from follow your feelings religion. The third clue that Jude gives us here, stay away from feeding your ego religion. And Jude gives all three examples, as I said, from the scripture, from the word of God. Story time again, okay? Another story. While the Israelites were still in the wilderness, they haven't gotten to the land of promise, which I talked about in the last message. They haven't got there. They're still in the wilderness. An obscure man by the name of Korah shows up. By the way, he may be obscure, but he actually was Moses' cousin. Did you know that? He was Moses' cousin. Read about it. So he was a Levite, but he had a sick ego. Sick ego. And he wanted to replace Moses as a leader. Probably, I'm very careful, okay? Probably, Korah was talented. He was intelligent, he was charismatic, and he was popular. He didn't think much of Moses' leadership. He felt that Moses' leadership is not worth a flip, that he really is not a good leader. Oh, but he thought that he himself would make a much better leader. He'll make a much better leader. Read about it in the book of Numbers chapter 16 when you go home, please. Well, you might be asking, well, Michael, how do you know that Korah was all these things you said? Because he had a very large following. Don't be misled by large followings. And you know what? This is a Yusuf thing. It's not going to find it in the Bible. I personally think probably he would have made a better leader. Probably. As I think there are lots of better leaders than I am. This is not for

0: false humility. It's the absolute conviction. A lot of people would exercise a better leadership than me. I know that. But there was just one tiny, teeny little problem. Have you thought about it? Just a little problem. God chose stuttering Moses, not brilliant Korah, to lead the people. And Korah's rebellion against Moses' leadership spelled dreadful disaster. Dreadful disaster. But think about this. What did Moses do? I mean, what would you do when you're falsely accused? Well, what did Moses do? I'll take him on. Let's go, Amano, let's go public about this. Now, in Numbers chapter 16, verse 30, it says, Moses went on his face before the Lord. I found through the years that the Lord's vengeance is far better administered than mine. Oh, it might be slower, but much better, much more effective. And what did God do? Listen carefully. Not only that, he opened the ground, and Korah and 240 others were swallowed in it. But additional 14,700 people of the Israelites were killed by a plague. Please listen to me. It's always better to wait upon the Lord. It's always better what? So I tell you as I conclude, please stay away from do-it-yourself religion. Stay away from trusting your feeling religion. Stay away from building your ego religion. For the God who sees all things will reward you publicly and generously.
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0: Listen to me, O my people. Hear me, my nation. My justice will become a light to the nations. My righteousness is on the way, and my arm will bring justice to the nations. The islands will look to me and wait in hope for my arm. Lift up your eyes to the heavens. Look at the earth beneath. The heavens will vanish like smoke. The earth will wear out like a garment, and its inhabitants die like flies. But my salvation will last forever. My righteousness will never fail. Isaiah 51, 4 through 6.
1: 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The skies proclaim the work of his hands. Psalm 19, verse 1.
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4: Shalom, and welcome to Messianic Perspectives, a daily program where we look into the scriptures from a distinctive first century Jewish point of view. This is Liz Aiello. Some of God's mysteries are meant to be understood, and others are not. In this series of messages, our Bible teacher, Pastor Al Runge, discusses the mysteries of the kingdom of God. I'll be back a little later with information about a special offer, so have your pencil and paper ready. And now, with today's message, here's Pastor Al Runge.
5: Thank you for tuning in. I am concluding my series on the mysteries of the kingdom of God. Today I want to focus on the mystery of the day of the Lord. At the very beginning of the church in the first century, false teachers flooded the young church with false doctrines. Satan seeks to infiltrate the church with his agents of deceit. The Apostle Paul warned the leaders of the church of this satanic strategy in Acts 20, verse 29. For I know that after my departure, savage wolves will come in among you, not sparing the flock. Also from among yourselves, men will rise up speaking perverse things to draw away the disciples after themselves. The object of false teachers is to make disciples for themselves, not for the Lord Jesus. They do it in order to gain spiritual control over God's flock. False teachers troubled the believers in the early church. And Paul had to write to the church that was in Thessalonica. Listen to what he had said in his epistle in 2 Thessalonians chapter 2, verse 1. Now, brethren, concerning the coming of our Lord Jesus Christ and our gathering together to him, we ask you not to be soon shaken in mind or troubled, either by spirit or by word or by letter, as if from us, as though the day of Christ has already come. Those false teachers were frauds. They even made counterfeit letters from the Apostle Paul to deceive the church. In this passage, the Apostle Paul wrote about our Lord's return in two separate events. First, Paul spoke about the gathering together of believers to be with Jesus, which refers to the rapture of the church. Secondly, Paul spoke of the coming of the day of our Lord Jesus Christ, which refers to the day of the Lord. Don't confuse the two events that are separated by 7 years of the Great Tribulation. Notice what Paul says in verse 3, let no one deceive you by any means, for that day, that is the day of the Lord, will not come unless the falling away comes first. I believe that the falling away does not refer to the apostasy of the church, because the church has always had trouble with apostasy. Paul is referring to the apostasy of the entire world. Look with me at Revelation 13, verse 7. All who dwell on the earth will worship the beast, that is the Antichrist, those whose names were not written in the book of life of the Lamb, slain from the foundation of the world. So the day of the Lord will not come until after the revelation of the Antichrist. This is not speaking of the rapture that can take place in any time. There are those who misinterpret this passage by teaching that the rapture cannot take place before the coming of the Antichrist and at the end of the Great Tribulation. They confuse the rapture with the day of the Lord Jesus Christ. The rapture and the day of the Lord are different events. Here are some of the major differences. First, in the rapture, our Lord comes to deliver us from the wrath to come in the Great Tribulation. Look at 1 Thessalonians 1:10. Wait for his Son from heaven, whom he raised from the dead, even Jesus, who delivers us from the wrath to come. However, the purpose of the day of the Lord is to execute the wrath.

wrath of God on the earth. Look with me at Revelation 19, verse 15. Our Lord himself treads the winepress of the fierceness and wrath of Almighty God. So in the rapture of the church, Jesus comes to deliver us from the wrath to come in the great tribulation. But on the day of the Lord, Jesus comes to execute the wrath of God on a rebellious creation. Now, secondly, in the rapture, we are caught up to celebrate our unity with Jesus. Look with me at Revelation 19:9. Then he said to me, write, blessed are those who are called to the marriage supper of the Lamb. The official uniting of the church with her Lord in an eternal unity is compared to an earthly marriage feast. In an allegorical sense, Jesus is the bridegroom and the church is the bride. All heaven will be there for the celebration of the unity of the church with her Lord. After the marriage feast is completed, then the day of the Lord takes place. And listen to what the Jewish prophets had to say about the day of the Lord. Isaiah 13:6, wail, for the day of the Lord is at hand. It will come as destruction from the Almighty. In Isaiah 34:8, for it is the day of the Lord's vengeance, the year of recompense for the cause of Zion. Look at Joel 2:31. The sun shall be turned into darkness and the moon into blood before the coming of the great and awesome day of the Lord. Our Lord Jesus comes to make war with the nations and to judge them. So let's look again at Revelation 19:11. Look what John wrote. He said, I saw heaven open and behold a white horse, and he who sat on him was called Faithful and True. That's Jesus. And in righteousness he judges and makes war. His eyes were like a flame of fire, and on his head were many crowns. Thirdly, let's talk about the difference between the rapture and the day of the Lord. In the rapture, Christ comes for his saints, and it is a secret event. Look with me at 1 Thessalonians 4:15 and 16. For the Lord himself will descend from heaven with a shout, with the voice of an archangel, with the trumpet of God, and the dead in Christ will rise first. Then we who are alive and remain shall be caught up together with them in the clouds to meet the Lord in the air, and thus we shall always be with the Lord. Listen, we're going to be with Jesus forever. We're caught up immediately. Now, on the day of the Lord, Jesus comes back with his saints. He comes first for his saints. 7 years later, he comes back with his saints, and it is a visible return. Revelation 19:13. His name is called the Word of God. Who is the Word of God? Jesus is the Word of God. And the armies in heaven, clothed in fine linen, white and clean, followed him on white horses. The saints do not come in battle armor and with weapons to fight, but they are dressed in the fine linen of priestly garments. They do not need to engage in the fight against the enemies of God, because the Lord fights against them with his word. Listen to verse 15. Now out of his mouth goes a sharp sword, that with it he should smite the nations. Let me set the prophetic scene up for you. Picture this. The armies of the entire world gather together to attack the Jews, and then Jerusalem falls. The end of Israel's existence is threatened. And then suddenly heaven opens and the Messiah returns visibly with his saints. He speaks one word, and look what happens in Zechariah 14:12. This is the plague with which the Lord will smite all the nations that fought against Jerusalem. Their flesh will rot while they are still standing on their feet. Their eyes will rot in their sockets, and their tongues will rot in their mouths. On that day, men shall be stricken by the Lord with great panic. Can you picture it? One word from our Lord's mouth, and a million soldiers will disintegrate instantaneously while still standing on their feet with weapons in their hands. They will want to destroy the Jews forever, but one word from the Son of God, and those armies will dissolve. Look with me at 2 Thessalonians 2:8. And then the lawless one, the Antichrist, will be revealed, whom the Lord will consume with the breath of his mouth and destroy with the brightness of his coming. The Lord doesn't return just to fight and to judge the world, but he comes to rule the world for 1,000 years. Revelation 19:15 tells us, and he himself will rule them with a rod of iron. The Lord is coming to dissolve all the governments of the earth and to sit on the revived

0: throne of David in the renewed temple at Jerusalem. He shall rule the world with a rod of iron for 1,000 years. The reason for his iron rule on the earth is obvious, because mankind will still have their sinful and rebellious natures during the millennium. Now look with me at verse 16. And he has on his robe, that's in Revelation 19:16, and on his thigh a name written, King of Kings and Lord of Lords. The word king denotes political power, and the word Lord denotes ownership. He owns the world and all that is in it because he created it all. We will return with him to be his kings and his lords. He shares his reign and ownership with all his saints. Listen to Daniel, the Jewish prophet, in Daniel 7, verse 18. But the saints of the Most High shall receive the kingdom and possess the kingdom forever, even forever and ever. You see, in Christ, we have an incredible inheritance. Look with me at Romans 8, verse 16. The Spirit himself bears witness with our spirit that we are children of God. And if children, then heirs, heirs of God, and joint heirs with Christ, if indeed we suffer with him, that we may also be glorified together. What an inheritance! We shall inherit all things through our Lord Jesus Christ. Now, you cannot be neutral in this spiritual conflict. You're either with Jesus Christ, the Lamb of God, or you're against him. Now the invitation is still out for you. The invitation to come, to repent of your own works, to trust in Jesus, to be reconciled with God. But the day is coming. If you do not receive the love of the truth, if you do not receive Jesus, if you do not accept the forgiveness of sins and reconciliation through his shed blood, then you will be with the enemy. You will be with the Antichrist, and you will face the judgment and wrath of God. So I plead with you, receive the Lord Jesus Christ now. Receive him in your life. While this is still the day of salvation, this is not the day of his wrath. That's my prayer for all of you as you listen, that you might receive Jesus. And if you've already received him, you might share this wonderful message of reconciliation with those whom you know. Well, may God bless you. And that's my prayer for you, that God will bless you with truth and understanding and insight. And I pray for this in the name of the Lord Jesus. Amen.
1: 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This is Liz Aiello. 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
1: Welcome to Breakpoint, a daily look at an ever-changing culture through the lens of unchanging truth. For the Colson Center, I'm John Stone Street. Over 13 million people have watched the recent Netflix celebrity roast of comedian Kevin Hart. Now, irreverent insults are always part of roasting, but the recent series of celebrity roast has featured increasingly outrageous and often profane jokes, from mocking abortions to vilifying women. However, Hart's roast has won the prize for the vilest yet. The extremely inappropriate comments made at this roast include about the assassination of Charlie Kirk, for example. And it demonstrates just how debased mainstream comedy has become. Even worse, in a social media context, comedy's captive to likes and shares, so the desire to provoke and to shock is ever escalating. So what is the proper approach to comedy? Can the current state of comedy be redeemed? Sociologist Philip Reeve coined a unique term for understanding many elements of modern culture, including this kind of debased comedy. Cultures produce artifacts, but cultures without a moral center produce what he called death works, cultural artifacts that don't build up but only tear down the sacred orders of a civilization. Roasts, like the one for Hart, are a death work, leveraging humor for no constructive, noble, or redeeming purpose. It's just about degradation, or to borrow Carl Truman's term, it's about desecration all the way down. Humor is a unique human characteristic that reflects the creativity and the world-making for which humans were made by God. As such, it should rise above mere profane and childishness. Now, a Christian worldview can offer the kind of moral framework that humor needs, including the ability to discern between what one should laugh at and what one should not laugh at. However, if nothing is sacred, then nothing's off limits. Truly creative comedy operates within a worldview that identifies what is humorous while recognizing and respecting what is sacred. But simply, if everything's funny, then nothing's sacred. As Babylon Bee CEO Seth Dillon said at our 2025 Great Lakes Symposium, humor is effective as a vehicle for truth delivery and a way to expose an absurdity for what it is. The gulf between comedy that acknowledges the sacred and comedy that denies anything is sacred reveals to us truth about reality. In The Abolition of Man, C.S. Lewis described how modern attempts to remove man's moral discernment has formed men without chest. He put it this way, quote, "In a sort of ghastly simplicity, we remove the organ and demand the function. We make men without chest and expect of them virtue and enterprise. We laugh in honor and are shocked to find traitors in our midst. We castrate and then bid the geldings be fruitful." Notice Lewis's words here. We laugh at honor. In a morally castrated culture, nothing's truly sacred. In such a scenario, nothing's off limits from what's considered funny. Instead, when the counterbalance of a Christian worldview is removed and the laughing gas is emitted, we then laugh at anything, even the honorable. Such a perspective brings to mind the less than morally upright comedian Woody Allen, who sometimes would close his routines by saying, "I'm sorry, I can't leave you with something positive. Would you accept two negatives?" At least Allen's joke acknowledged the objective nature of mathematics. But still, even so, since so much modern comedy are death works, there's opportunity for Christians to provide something better. Comedy that's not only funny, but properly speaking, is holy. For the Colson Center, I'm John Stone Street with Breakpoint. Today's Breakpoint was co-authored with Andrew Carrico. And for more resources or to share this commentary with others, go to colsoncenter.org/radio.
2: If we confess our sins, He will forgive us our sins and purify us from all unrighteousness. 1 John chapter 1, verse 9.
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2: If you've ever heard the expression, albatross around my neck, a phrase referring to a tiresome burden, you've heard an allusion to English poet Samuel Coleridge's famous poem, Rime of the Ancient Mariner. In the poem, a sailor shoots and kills a harmless, friendly albatross. The crew believes the mariner's cruel deed curses their voyage and forces him to wear the dead bird around his neck as punishment. Are there regrets in your life that feel like a heavy weight around your neck? All of us have moments we do anything to take back. It can feel like we're cursed to carry the weight of our guilt and regret forever. Yet God's grace can free our hearts from even the most painful regret. We all have sin. But when we honestly confess our burdens to God, we're promised

0: He will forgive us our sins and purify us from all unrighteousness. As His grace rushes in, His light and love can flow through us, freeing us to love those around us. In Coleridge's new poem, the tormented mariner also eventually experiences this grace when love for God's creation rushes into his heart and compels him to pray. The albatross falls off his neck, vanishing forever, like lead into the sea. Today's encouragement was provided by Our Daily Bread Ministries.
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0: And Jesus Christ, he is the Savior of the world, that he died for your sins and rose from the dead. Trust in him wholeheartedly, and then you will be saved. Your soul will be saved. You will have rest. You will enter that rest.
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2: 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Okay, well, let's turn our Bibles to Hebrews chapter 4, and we're looking at verses 12 and 13.
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0: The Corinthians are like, I'm of Paul, I'm of Apollos, I'm of this, I'm of that. And he's going to shred that down to nothing, that no one would boast. And he says, I was with you in weakness, 1 Corinthians 2:4. My message and my preaching were not of persuasive words of wisdom. Hey, I wasn't a slick preacher. He says here, but in demonstration of the Spirit and power, that your faith should not rest in the wisdom of men, but on the power of God. Yet we do, verse 6, 1 Corinthians 2:6. Yet we do speak wisdom among those who are mature, a wisdom, however, not of this age, nor the rulers of this age who are passing away. But we speak God's wisdom in a mystery, the hidden wisdom which God predestined before the ages to our glory. The wisdom which none of the rulers has understood, for if they have understood it, they would not have crucified the Lord of glory. Now listen to this. This verse is always taken out of context, I believe, and we got to see the whole part. But just as written, things which eye have not seen and ear has not heard and which does not enter the heart of man, okay, that's no one's heard it or seen it, all that God has prepared for those who love him. And then notice this. For to us, God revealed them through the Spirit. It never came to your mind. You never thought of it, but God revealed it by his Spirit. And at the end of the passage, he says, who has known the mind of the Lord, verse 16, that he should instruct him? But we have the mind of Christ. We have God's thoughts, what he wants us to know in his word. The word of God, it is the word of God. And then notice the first description of it. Back to our passage. For the word of God is living. It's living. The Greek tense of the participle here is a continual habitual action. It is continually habitually alive. God's word is alive. The term alive here speaks of that which has life. God's word is alive. In Acts chapter 7, when Stephen was speaking, as he referred to Moses in Sinai, Acts 7:38, it says, this is the one who was with the congregation in the wilderness together with the angel who was speaking to him on Mount Sinai, who was with our fathers, and he received the living oracles to pass on to you. The living, it was God's living word. And then this, I do want you to turn to 1 Peter chapter 1, verse 22. 1 Peter 1, verse 22. God's word is alive. Don't forget that. Satan wants to tempt us to think, oh, you know, and so many pastors out there, it's a shameful thing. They think they have to manipulate you to believe what God says, rather than declaring God's live word and allowing God to do the work. 1 Peter 1:22, since you have an obedience to the truth, purified your souls for a sincere love of the brethren, fervently love one another from the heart. Verse 23, for you have been born again, not of seed which is perishable, that is, through the living, see that word, living and abiding word of God. God's word's alive and it abides. Living and abiding word of God. For all flesh is like grass, and its glory like the flower of the grass. The grass withers, the flower falls off, but the word of the Lord remains or abides forever. And this is the word which was preached to you. This is the word that was preached to you. Oh, this puts a monkey wrench in the Reformed theological mind that says someone can't respond to the gospel because they're dead in their trespasses and sin. Yes, you are dead in your trespasses and sins, but yet God's word is alive.

And when it comes across the dead heart, it calls for a response. Do not harden your heart, but it calls to believe the truth. As we'll see, God's word is alive, and we'll see it's also effective, and it pierces the soul. Never forget, God's word is alive, okay? And then notice it is also effective, for the word of God is living and active. The term active here is a Greek adjective, energēs. You kind of think of the word energy, right, in a sense. It is an adjective that speaks of that which is effective, that which causes something to happen. Isn't that great? God's word is alive, but it is also powerful. It is effective. It makes things happen because it's God's word. Think about it. Genesis 1, we see in the beginning, God said, he spoke out of nothing, light be, and light was. He spoke, and it came into existence. It's powerful. You can see that throughout Genesis 1. And Peter would make the case to the mockers in 2 Peter chapter 3, those who are saying, where is the promise of his coming? It's all been the same. He'd make the case to the mockers that God spoke, and it happened. Therefore, he has said this, and it will happen. Well, you turn here, 2 Peter chapter 3. Hopefully you're getting blisters on your fingers, right? 2 Peter chapter 3, verse 3. Know this, first of all, that in the last days mockers will come with their mocking, following after their own lusts, saying, where is the promise of his coming? For ever since the fathers fell asleep, all continues just as it was from the beginning of creation. These are Jewish mockers, they believe in creation. For when they maintain this, it escapes their notice that, notice this, that by the word of God, the heavens existed long ago, and the earth was formed out of water by water, through which the world was at one time destroyed, being flooded with water. But the present heavens and earth are by his word being reserved for fire, kept for the day of judgment and destruction of ungodly men. God's word is powerful. It is powerful, and it escapes their notice that God brought about the creation and he brought about the flood because he spoke and it happened, and that he will bring about the present heavens and earth being destroyed and sinners destroyed in judgment and a new heavens and new earth. What does Jeremiah say concerning the power of God's word? Jeremiah 23, and I'll read this for you. You can note it down. You can certainly turn there. Jeremiah 23, 28. God says, the prophet who has a dream may relate his dream, saying it sarcastically. Let him have Sarah's dream. But let he who has my word speak my word in truth. What does straw have in common with grain? The implication is nothing, declares the Lord. Is not my word like fire, declares the Lord, and like a hammer which shatters the rock? God's word is powerful. We saw in Isaiah 55, and I'll read it for you. He says, so shall my word which goes forth from my mouth, verse 11, it shall not return to me empty without accomplishing what I desire and without succeeding in the matter in which I sent. The gospel is the power of God unto salvation. Not you talking someone into the kingdom, it's the gospel. Paul says, I'm not ashamed of the gospel, for it's the power of God for salvation for everyone who believes. We saw this just a minute ago, that God's word is living and abiding. And we were born again through it. God's powerful word, the gospel that was preached. The good news concerning that Jesus Christ died for our sins and that he was buried and he rose from the dead. Whoever will call upon the name of the Lord will be saved. It's also powerful to change us after we're saved. If you go a little farther in 1 Peter chapter 2, therefore putting aside all malice and all guile and hypocrisy and envy and slander, set aside sin, confess it, like newborn babes, long for the pure milk of the word, that you may grow in respect to salvation, if you've tasted the kindness of the Lord. We saw in 1 Thessalonians 2:13 that God's word, the word of God, which performs its work in you, it's effective. We saw this last week, that all scripture is God-breathed and is profitable. It brings beneficial results for teaching that which is taught, for reproof, it's conviction, for correction, making straight again, for training in righteousness, that the man of God may be adequate, equipped for every good work. God's word is living and active. Don't forget it. All hell wants you to think it's not powerful. It wants to deceive us into thinking it's not powerful at all, and you got to get into other stuff. Got to do whatever else it is Christian-wise. No, you got to get in the Word of God. Stop trying to grow.

your relationship through Christian books and pep talk sermons, get into the Word of God. Delight in it, meditate on it day and night. And God's Word says, you'll be like the tree firmly planted in near streams of water, which yields its fruit in its season. Its leaf does not wither. And whatever he does, he prospers. Psalm 1. Do not turn to the left or to the right from it, so that you may have success wherever you go. Joshua chapter 1. Satan wants to deceive us that God's Word is not powerful. He wants to deceive us to be ashamed of it, to shrink back, to lean on our own wisdom and understanding, because he knows God's Word is powerful. He doesn't want it to go out. But never forget, God's Word is powerful. It is living and active. That's why we preach it here. First of all, God tells me to preach it, so I better do it, because the Word is powerful, right? And then notice, it's one more thing. He says, the Word of God is living and active, and notice, it is sharper than any two-edged sword, and piercing as far as the division of soul and spirit, both joints and marrow. Because it's living and active, it thus pierces the inner man. And God uses an illustration of a short, sharp, two-edged sword. A two-edged sword. And he says the Word of God is sharper than any two-edged sword. You could literally say it this way in Greek. I'll say it in English, translate it. Literally, cutting above every two-edged sword. It's a cut above. It's much sharper than a two-edged, double-sided sword. And thus it is exceedingly better, and thus pierces. Look at our verse. Piercing as far as the division of soul and spirit, joints and marrow. Here we have a physical illustration to point out the non-physical. The physical is the deepest part in a sense. It's an illustration. The sword is able to pierce our physical bodies in the middle of our joints, into the deepest part, or into the middle of our bones, joints and marrow. But then he speaks of the non-physical part as far as the division of soul and spirit. Now, obviously, we are physical. We have physical bodies, but we also have souls and spirits. Now, there's much debate within theologians. I'm not going to enter into that, whether a man is three parts or two parts, dichotomous, trichotomous, whatever. Is he body and soul or body, soul and spirit? Well, here we see soul and spirit, don't we? Now, this is difficult to understand, because these words are used synonymously also in Scripture. You see the soul used sometimes, and sometimes the spirit. You see them used synonymously, so it's hard to understand. We have in 1 Thessalians 5:23, now may the God of peace himself sanctify you entirely, and may your spirit and your soul and your body be preserved complete. So what do we know about the soul? Well, Scripture reveals we all have souls. 1 Corinthians 15:45, Paul shares that the first man, Adam, became a living soul. We see that the wages of sin is death. We saw when we went through Ezekiel, in Ezekiel 18, that the soul that sins will die. God says, all souls are mine. The soul that sins will die, therefore repent, right? We see that it is our souls that are saved when we believe the gospel. Our bodies aren't saved yet. They're not glorified yet. They're going to die, and God's going to raise us up. But our souls were saved. Jesus said, I'll give you rest for your souls. James chapter 1:21, the word implanted, which is able to save your souls. To save your souls. Our souls are who we are. Indeed, speaking of those martyred saints in the tribulation period who had not been resurrected yet, whose souls were under the altar, John saw, and they were identifiably, spiritually speaking, without bodies. And they were conscious and had personality. It was the real person. You could turn it to Revelation chapter 6. Revelation chapter 6, verse 9. And we'll get to this on Wednesday nights, by the way, going through Revelation. We'll get there. And when he broke the fifth seal, verse 9, I saw underneath the altar the souls of those who had been slain because of the word of God and because of the testimony which they had maintained. And they cried out with a loud voice. So he saw the souls. He saw them. He said, cried with a loud voice, saying, oh, how long, O Lord, holy and true, wilt thou refrain from judging and avenging our blood on those who dwell on the earth? And there was given to each of them a white robe, and they were told that they should rest for a little while longer until the number of their fellow servants and their brethren were to be killed, even as they had been, should be completed. They had personality, the souls. Now, what about our spirits? We are spirit beings, right? We have a spirit. And it appears to be described like our souls in a sense. We saw in Romans chapter 8 that God's

Spirit bears witness with our spirit that we're children of God, right? We see that. We see in 1 Corinthians 2, and I went through it earlier, but who among men knows the thoughts of a man except the spirit of a man who is within him? It's the inner man. It's the immaterial, invisible part of who we are. Psalm 146, verse 4 says, when we die, our spirit departs. So then our spirit represents our inner man and our thoughts, and we see the same thing with the soul. It's that which is immaterial. But somehow there's some deep division even between those two. And the word goes as deep and as far as that division of soul and spirit. It is so deep. It's so deep. And how does the word do it? It's the sword of the spirit, Paul would say, which is the word of God. The spirit of God uses the word of God to pierce deep as far as the division of soul and spirit, joints and marrow. So the word of God is living and active. It is sharper than any two-edged sword. It's piercing as far as the division of soul and spirit, both joints and marrow. So when you think people aren't hearing it, they hear it. They have to harden their hearts. They hear it. They're going to be responsible. They're going to be in debt to it, by the way. I read that earlier in Proverbs. If you neglect the word, you're going to be in debt to it. Jesus will say later on, it's the word that I speak that will judge you. We'll see that in a minute. And look at this, exactly what he says. And look at the end of verse 12. And it is able to judge the thoughts and intentions of the heart. The term translated able to judge, kritikos, is an adjective, and it speaks of being skilled in judging. God's word is skilled in judging. It is able to judge. The term thoughts speaks of our thoughts or deliberations. The term intentions speaks of our considerations, the things we purpose, what we intend. It's all in our heart. It's all in the inner man. Our thinking, our deliberations, our considerations, things we purpose in our hearts and minds. So here we see God's word is skilled in judging our thoughts, deliberations, considerations, and intentions. Satan doesn't want you to understand that, because then you'll lean on your own understanding of how to deal with people rather than trusting in God and believing his word and speaking it when he opens the Jeremiah 17, verse 9, the heart is more deceitful than all else, desperately sick. Who can understand it? I, the Lord, search the heart. I test the mind, even to give according to each man's ways, to the results of his deeds. Psalm 33, the Lord looks from heaven. He sees the sons of men from his dwelling place. He looks upon all the inhabitants of the earth. He who fashions the hearts of all of them, he who understands all their works. Proverbs 24:12. If you say, see, we did not know this, does he not consider who weighs the hearts? Does he not know who keeps your soul? And will he not render man according to his work? God sees it. So God sees your heart, but his word pierces it. His word pierces it. It is skilled in judging the intentions and thoughts of the heart. God's word lays you bare. Therefore, you have no excuse. It cuts through. Yet there is a point, as we see in Scripture, where you can harden your heart. You can let it harden to what you hear. And God warns you, don't hear. If you hear his voice, do not harden your hearts. Jesus said in verse 48 of John 12, he who rejects me and does not receive my sayings has one who judges him. The word I spoke is what will judge him at the last day. It's powerful. It pierces. It's alive. And it judges. It reveals your heart. God's word exposes your heart. Therefore, you're in trouble if you don't respond. And that's the point he's going to make in the last verse here. Look at verse 13. And there is no creature hidden from his sight, but all things are open and laid bare to the eyes of him with whom we have to do. He says there's no created thing. That's what that word creature means. Is hidden, or the word means invisible. There is no created thing invisible before the sight of him. He sees it all. And we see he also understands the thoughts and intentions, and his word exposes them. There is nothing invisible before his eyes. But notice the contrast. But all things, not a few things, but all things are open and laid bare to the eyes of him with whom we have to do. The term open is the word naked. It's open. The term laid bare is a very interesting term. It speaks of to take hold of the neck. And you go, what does that mean? Well, when someone would conquer someone, the ancient custom would be to take them by the neck or put a sword to their neck and have them look you in your face. He's saying you are exposed and laid bare to God, who is holding you and looking you in the face, and you're going to give an account. That's to those who have rejected the word of God.

0: God. It's a very serious thing. You're open and laid bare. And then he says, with whom we have to do, it's literally to whom we are halagos, to whom we are to word or to word or to give an account. He says, everything is laid bare before God, to whom you'll give an account. God's word pierces, it exposes your thoughts and intentions. You're not going to get away with it. Therefore, you are laid bare before him. So don't miss his rest. Don't harden your heart. You see, if you reject the word, you're in debt to it. Don't harden your heart. You've been in a Christian family. Your parents know the Lord and you're hearing it, but you haven't trusted in Jesus. Turn to Jesus. Trust in Jesus. Believe in the Lord Jesus Christ and thou shalt be saved. Call upon the name of the Lord and you'll be saved. Believe that you're a sinner in need of a Savior. And Jesus Christ, he is the Savior of the world, that he died for your sins and rose from the dead. Trust in him wholeheartedly. And then you will be saved. Your soul will be saved. You will have rest. You will enter that rest. But if you're hanging out and you haven't entered, beware lest you miss it. Beware. There's a certain terrifying expectation of judgment, and God does not want that to happen. He takes no pleasure in the death of the wicked, Ezekiel 18, but rather they would repent and live. So then we've seen that God's word is alive. It is powerful. It pierces the depths of the immaterial. There's nothing that is hidden from his sight. It judges our thoughts and intentions. It clearly judges them well. It exposes them, and there's no one hidden from his sight, but everything is open and laid bare to him with which you will have to give an account. Turn to the Lord before it's too late. And for those who have turned to the Lord, praise him for saving you. Praise him for saving you. And be concerned about those around you who name his name but aren't saved. You know, when someone doesn't care a bit about the things of Christ and they name his name, maybe something's wrong. I'm not talking about judging their heart. I'm talking about having a concern for them, having a concern allowing God to use you to come alongside them to help them see maybe where they're really at, that they would be saved if they're not saved. God now speaks through his son. Listen to him. Don't harden your heart.
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0: Yes, it is, Dave. And as we've seen, God has been warning those who identify as believers not to harden their hearts. If they hear his voice, they need to respond and enter his rest by faith in Jesus Christ. And then for believers, we need to remember that God's word is alive and powerful, and it cuts through the deepest division of soul and spirit, and it judges the thoughts and intentions of the heart. You see, our evil enemy, Satan, wants us to think that we're wise and we need to be wise, but no, wisdom comes from God. It comes from his mouth. And so, that in mind, are you in a church that's got a pastor that's not preaching the word? Then he is failing. You need to be in a church where the word is being preached so you'll be built up. And if you're a pastor, preach the word in season, out of season. Reprove, rebuke, and exhort with great patience and instruction. You see, the Lord said, let not many of you become teachers through his word. And so you better preach his word. Okay, well, we finished this portion, and we're going to move on to a very encouraging portion tomorrow. So make plans to join us for our next edition of Equipping the Saints.
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3: If we don't understand the holiness of God, we don't understand our sinfulness. And we don't understand how heinous it is. And we don't understand the consequences of it. To see even the smallest glimpse of God's holiness is to be devastated. Devastated.
4: Welcome to Grace to You with John MacArthur here on 1040 WCHR. Today we're continuing John MacArthur's study called Enjoying God, with a look at the holiness of God. Now, you may be wondering, what does God's holiness have to do with enjoying Him? How will a deeper understanding of God's holiness, as John MacArthur once said, revolutionize your worship? You'll get answers to those questions in today's lesson. It may be just what you need to experience a vibrant relationship with your Heavenly Father, perhaps like never before. So now, if you're able, grab your Bible and turn to Isaiah chapter 6 and follow along as John begins the message.
3: The central thing I want you to see about God is that He is holy. Isaiah chapter 6. The king is dead. And Isaiah goes to the temple. Let's pick it up there. In the year that King Uzziah died, I saw also the Lord sitting upon a throne, high and lifted up, and His robe filled the temple. Now look at verse 2. As Isaiah sees this vision, it says, and above it, that is above the throne, stood the seraphim. Each one had six wings. With two he covered his face, with two he covered his feet, and with two he did fly. Incredible creatures. But the most incredible thing about them is not what they look like, it's what they said. It's what they cried. Verse 3. And one cried unto another. They had an antiphonal thing going. Back and forth. And they said, Holy, holy, holy is the Lord of hosts. The whole earth is full of His glory. Now let's see how Isaiah reacted in verse 4. First of all, and the posts or the pillars, or perhaps it's best, the foundations of the door moved at the voice of Him who cried, and the house was filled with smoke. Now, this is getting pretty dramatic. The place begins to shake. The whole vision is like Mount St. Helens. Everything begins to move. It's like an erupting volcano. The foundations of the place begin to shake, and fire and smoke, which could either be emanating from the altar or could be a manifestation of the fiery presence of God as at Mount Sinai. In other words, we begin to see a holy God of judgment. This is not a manifestation, particularly of God's mercy, but of His tremendous, majestic holiness. It is awful. It is fearful. It is like Sinai. It is a statement to Isaiah and his people that God is a consuming fire, and you can't toy around with God. You'll be consumed. What was Isaiah's reaction? Verse 5. What was his reaction? Did he say, hey, I have had a vision. I'm going to get myself a new wardrobe and go on the road. Well, what did he say? Now, what I want to do is analyze this thing. This needs some analysis. Got to think this through categorically. Or did he say, boy, now if you didn't think I was a true messenger of God, let me tell you now, folks.

I've seen him. None of the above was his reaction. Verse 5, then said I, woe is me. That's enough, folks. If he didn't say anything else, you get the whole picture. That's not just a sign of despair, although I think there's despair in it. It's far more than that. You see, in the Old Testament, prophets gave pronouncements. They gave announcements, sometimes called oracles. And their prophetic announcements were very often preceded by the statement, thus saith the Lord. And their statements could be positive or negative. When they were positive, they'd often say, blessed. When they were negative, they would often say, what? Woe. Woe. Isaiah uses the word woe at least 10 times in his prophecy to refer to God's judgment on others. Jeremiah used it. Ezekiel used it. Nahum used it. Amos used it. Habakkuk used it. Hosea used it. Zephaniah used it. Zechariah used it. Micah used it. Jesus used it in Matthew 24. He said, woe unto you scribes and Pharisees. And the angels of judgment and revelation use it. It is a word of cursing. And here is an amazing thing. A prophet of God pronounces a curse on himself. Incredible. This is the best man in the land. This is a servant of God. But when he sees the holiness of God, he can but pronounce a curse upon his own head. He can only see his defilement, not his goodness. And then he says this, for I am undone. Nidmethi, from a root word which means in the passive to be lost or to perish or to be annihilated or to be destroyed. I am destroyed. I am devastated by the holiness of God. I'm wiped out. I'm falling apart. I'm coming loose at the seams. I'm disintegrating. Why? Because he saw God. And when he saw God, for the first time in his life, he saw Isaiah. And he knew how wretched he was. He may have been a secure fellow before this. Everybody honored him, patted him on the back. Everybody who was godly said he was the best of men, spiritual leader, voice of God, obedient saint, servant of the Lord. One glimpse of God's holiness, and the man was a wretch in his own eyes. What was the most important element of a prophet? What was the most important instrument of a prophet? His mouth, right? His mouth to speak. Look what he says. I am a man of unclean lips. You know what that means? I have a dirty mouth. Me, the prophet of God, who should open my mouth to speak of God, I've got a dirty mouth, and I dwell in the midst of a people who have dirty mouths. How do you know this? Mine eyes have seen the King, the Lord of hosts, and for the first time I see myself. I'm a dirty man, have a dirty mouth. I've seen Yahweh of hosts. Beloved, no one can stand in the presence of God without becoming profoundly and devastatingly aware of his own wretchedness, sinfulness. That's why I'm telling you, if we don't understand the holiness of God, we don't understand our sinfulness, and we don't understand how heinous it is, and we don't understand the consequences of it. To see even the smallest glimpse of God's holiness is to be devastated. Devastated. Isaiah would never be the same, never. Neither would anybody else. Let me give you some illustrations. Look at Habakkuk. Habakkuk, that wonderful prophet. If you can't find it, don't worry, just listen. Habakkuk was second-guessing God. Oh, we do that. God, you know, I've been for a long time with this burden, and I keep telling you, God, to come down here and do something. Please, God, revive your people. Come down here, God, and do it. I don't understand this, God. You're supposed to be a God of love, a God of mercy, a God of forgiveness. Come down here, God, and do something. In chapter 2, he really kind of gets to the place where he says, I'm just gonna sit here until God gives me an answer. Come on, God. So chapter 2, verse 1, I'm going to stand on my watch. I'm going to set myself.

upon the tower, and I'm going to watch to see what he will say unto me and what I shall answer when I'm reproved. I know I'm going to get it, but I'm going to stick around for the answer. God, I want an answer. Verse 2, and the Lord answered me. God gave him an answer. You know what happened? When he got all done with the answer, Habakkuk was a wreck. That's right. Because God was thundering like lightning and fire in the recitation of the history of what he'd done. And you finally come down to chapter 3, verse 16. God gives him this long answer, and then you have Habakkuk praying, and then you have this. When I heard, 3:16, my belly trembled. When's the last time you trembled in the presence of God? My lips quivered at the voice. Rottenness entered into my bones, and I trembled in myself that I might rest in the day of trouble when he cometh up unto the people and he will invade them with his troops. Man, he says, when I heard the voice of God and I heard him speak, I shook from top to bottom and I longed to rest in the day of trouble. You know, it is so superficial today when you hear all these people who sort of fancy that they would love to go through the tribulation. That is the most silly kind of folly imaginable. Apart from the theology of whether we will or won't, that kind of silly preoccupation betrays the absence of an understanding of the holy wrath of God. Any of us that had any sense at all would run from that. Not seek it as if it were some glamorous experience. Look what happened. His belly trembled, his lips quivered. Why? Because God spoke. And when he knew he was in the presence of God, he almost fell apart. Look at Job. Job, just before Psalms. And eventually, you know, through all this book, you come to chapter 38. Job is finally to the place where he says, all right, God, what's going on? I mean, I've heard all the answers from all of these friends I've got, the total of which adds up to nothing. And I want an answer, Lord. What is the deal? Chapter 38, verse 1, the Lord answered Job out of the whirlwind. You want an answer? Here it comes. God spoke. And then you know what happens, folks? Job gets the worst brow beating in human history. God literally bats him from pillar to post. Who is this that darkens counsel by words without knowledge? What ignoramus stands before me? You better gird up your loins like a man, because you're going to get it in this answer. And I want one back. Where were you when I laid the foundation of the earth? Huh? Where were you when the morning stars sang together? Who shut up the sea with doors when it broke forth? And he does this chapter after chapter after chapter. Where were you? Where were you? And after a while, he's saying, what am I going to say? Chapter 41, can you draw out Leviathan, the sea monster, with a hook? Can you control the animal world? Can you control the rain, the clouds, the snow, the vegetation, the movement of the stars? Where were you? Can you do this? If you can't, Job, be quiet. When it was all said and done, chapter 42, verse 5, Job said this, God, I've heard about you by the hearing of the ear, but now mine eye sees you. I always had heard what you were like. Now I know. What's his reaction? I abhor myself. I repent in dust and ashes. No one ever comes before the holiness of God without devastation.

Look at Luke, two passages, chapter 8, verse 22. Came to pass on a certain day, Jesus went into a boat with his disciples and said to them, "Let's go over to the other side of the lake." They launched forth. As they sailed, he fell asleep. There came down a storm of wind on the lake, and they were filled with water, and they were in jeopardy. And they came to him and awoke him, saying, "Master, Master, we perish. We're going to drown out here." He arose, he rebuked the wind and the raging of the sea, and they ceased, and there was a calm. Took care of it. And he said unto them, "Where's your faith?" And they, being what? Afraid, marveled, saying one to another, "What manner of man is this? For he commandeth even the winds and water, and they obey him." You want to know something? They were 10 times more afraid when they saw his power than when they saw the sea raging, because instantly they knew they were in the presence of God. And that's cause for panic. They would take the storm rather than that. They were shattered because they knew their hearts were open books to his omniscience. Back up to chapter 5, verse 1. Came to pass as people pressed on him to hear the word of God, he stood by the lake of Gennesaret, or the Sea of Galilee, same thing. Saw two boats standing by the lake, but the fishermen were gone out of them, washing their nets. He entered into one of the boats, which was Simon's, and asked him that he would thrust out a little from the land, and he sat down and taught the people out of the boat. When he had ceased speaking, he said to Simon, "Launch out into the deep and let down your nets for a draft." Simon answering, he always had an answer, didn't he? "Master, we've been fishing all night, and we haven't caught any of them. There's no fish around here." "Nevertheless, at your word, I'll let down the net." And when they had done this, they enclosed a great multitude of fish, and the net broke. And they beckoned unto their partners who were in the other boat, they should come and help them, and they came and filled both the boats so that they began to sink. And Simon Peter saw it, he fell down at Jesus' knees and said, "Oh, thanks so much for the fish." Is that what he said? What did he say? "Depart from me. Go away. Get out of here. Go away." Why are you telling him that? "I'm a sinful man. Oh, what? Lord." He realized in that moment, by that incredible miracle, that he was standing in the presence of God. He said, "Go away. I don't want to be so exposed." He was astonished. He knew God was there. You remember Manoah? The angel came to Manoah, said to him, "You're going to have a son. His name is Samson." And then the angel went up to heaven in a fire and glory. And Manoah cried out in Judges 13:22, this statement, "We shall surely die because we have seen God." See, these people understood the holiness of God. Beloved, can I tell you something? It is literally the grace of God that you and I are not this moment consumed by the fire of his wrath. People say, "Oh, why is it that there's so much trouble in the world? If God is a God of love, why?" Listen, if he weren't a God of love, only one sin by one individual, one time, would be the end of everything. We want a God who's non-threatening. That's not the God of the Bible. They're afraid of him. You want to know something? I have a godly fear in my heart. When I would fall into a sin, I sense God's holiness. He hates evil. And I don't want to pay the consequence. All these people we read about just now, they're afraid in the presence of God, and so should you be. And here we Christians come along, and we say, "Well, the world doesn't like a God like that. You'll alienate him. Well, we want a God who's sort of nice." And so we come.

come with a washed out, watered down, inoffensive substitute for the gospel that is pervasively humanistic, doesn't speak about fire, wrath, holiness, vengeance, hell, punishment. Sure, men love darkness rather than light, so let's just not give them a whole lot of light because they won't like it. You want to know something? The light of God terrifies them just like when you turn over a rock and the bugs scurry. The holy has always and will always threaten the unholy. And even Christians, we want our little superficialities. We're constantly playing little silly church games, compromising all over the place, disobeying whenever we feel like it, right in the face of a holy God. Would to God that we could see him. And if we saw him once like Isaiah did, I question if we'd ever do it again. Let's go back. And I'll just wrap it up right now. What happened now? Look at this. Verse 6. This man is devastated. This man is shattered. Is God going to leave him that way? We can't leave him that way. Verse 6. Then flew one of the seraphim unto me, having a live coal in his hand, which he'd taken with the tongs from off the altar. Now watch this.

0: Before he had the sense of knowing Jesus Christ, he agonized over his sin for no less than 18 months. It was painful. It's not easy. It takes a broken and a shattered heart and the pain of giving up sin and embracing the sovereign God. But once it's done, then verse 8, this is so wonderful. Also, I heard the voice of the Lord saying, whom shall I send? And who will go for us? Then said I, get this ambivalence, here am I, send me. You're undone. You're woeful. You're wretched. You've got a dirty mouth. You hang around with people with a dirty mouth. Yeah, but I've been cleansed. See? The last statement he made was a declaration of his lack of worthiness, and now he says, Lord, you need anybody? I'll go. The only way a man is fit to serve is when he's cleansed by the grace of God. I'll go. Verse 9. And he said, what? Go. Let's stop right there. He said, go. A purged man. Beloved, I think all of this looks at the cross, don't you? I think all of this looks at the cross. I think the cross is the live coal that touches our lips. The cross is the thing that purges us. You see, you and I could never stand in the presence of a holy God. We would be consumed. That's why the Pharisees had to kill Jesus. I mean, they had to kill him. He ruined the average. He came along and he was God, and his holiness was so real that their supposed holiness was exposed and they had to kill him. And when he died not because they had to kill him, but because God had to let him die for our sin. The cross touches us. It makes us pure. He died because God is holy and had to pour out his fury on someone. It's either you or him.
1: You're listening to Grace to You, the Bible teaching ministry of John MacArthur. The title of John's current study, Enjoying God. Now, thinking about what John said today regarding God's holiness and the fear it produces, while many today would want a God who is non-threatening, God's holiness is actually a refuge for those who know and love him. Here were some of John's thoughts on that.
2: Yes, God's holiness is a refuge for those who know and love him because he has provided forgiveness for our sins. If there was no forgiveness for our sins, God would not be a refuge. And God is not a refuge for those who are not forgiven because they don't believe in the Lord Jesus Christ. So, yes, I think to realize that God is absolutely holy, holy, holy, holy, and yet we can, as the writer of Hebrews says, boldly enter into his presence, is an amazing expression of how much he loves us. Because in order to receive us to himself, he had to overcome the barrier of our sin by providing his own son as the sacrifice who paid the price for our sin so that his holiness would not destroy us, but his love could receive us. We've been looking at what enjoying God means and what it should mean for every Christian. Pursuing a deeper knowledge of the God who created us, who saves us, the God who sanctifies us, the God who one day will glorify us, the God who showers us with spiritual blessings, all spiritual blessings in the heavenlies in Christ Jesus. Learning about God and all that he does for the believers now and eternally should elicit immense joy in every true Christian's heart. The world is full of false views of God, limited views of God. The Bible, however, reveals to us who he really is. And as we look at the reality of God and how he loves us as a father loves us and loves us enough to send his own son to take our place and receive the punishment for our sins so that we can be one day in his holy presence made holy ourselves, is the great, great truth

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3: Surely God is my salvation. I will trust and not be afraid. The Lord is my strength and my song. He has become my salvation. With joy you will draw water from the wells of salvation. In that day you will say, "Give thanks to the Lord, call on his name. Make known among the nations what he has done, and proclaim that his name is exalted. Sing to the Lord, for he has done glorious things. Let this be known to all the world." Isaiah 12, 2-5.

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4: NBC News Radio, I'm Michael Kastner. President Trump wants to boost the coal industry with $700 million in federal support. He's expected to make the announcement from the Oval Office this afternoon that he's invoking the Cold War Era Defense Production Act. That's a law that gives the president authority to support private production considered vital to national security. And the president says Acting Attorney General Todd Blanche should get the job permanently. He made the announcement during a private White House event Wednesday night. Chicago Bears quarterback Caleb Williams will grace the cover of this year's Madden NFL video game. More from Mark Mayfield.
5: The cover shows Williams performing a jump throw with the Chicago skyline in the background. He's the first Bears player to make the cover of the game. Comes after Williams led the Bears to an NFC North Division title and an appearance in the NFC Divisional Round last season. Williams said making the cover was like his childhood dream coming true.
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0: Jesus performed multiple signs and miracles to substantiate his identity, his purpose, and his power. Many of his listeners were convinced, but religious leaders only became angrier and more frustrated. What about you? What do you believe? Today on Truth for Life, Alistair Begg reviews the evidence and the responses.
1: I invite you to turn to the 12th chapter of the Gospel of John and to follow along as I read just a brief section from verse 20 to verse 26. John chapter 12 and verse 20. Now, among those who went up to worship at the feast were some Greeks. So these came to Philip, who was from Bethsaida in Galilee, and asked him, "Sir, we wish to see Jesus." Philip went and told Andrew. Andrew and Philip went and told Jesus. And Jesus answered them, "The hour has come for the Son of Man to be glorified. Truly, truly, I say to you, unless a grain of wheat falls into the earth and dies, it remains alone. But if it dies, it bears much fruit. Whoever loves his life loses it, and whoever hates his life in this world will keep it for eternal life. If anyone serves me, he must follow me, and where I am, there will my servant be also. If anyone serves me, the Father will honor him." Amen. We thank you, Father, that you have left to us your word, that when your word is proclaimed, your voice is heard, that you are the God who speaks in such a way that even the dead, hearing your voice, may come to life. Accomplish, Lord, your purposes in our study this morning and this evening, we ask, for Jesus' sake. Amen. Well, you would have picked out our truly, truly there in verse 24. For those of you who are visiting, we started some time ago, I think, and we have been working our way through the Gospel of John considering these. Verse 24, "Truly, truly, I say to you, unless a grain of wheat falls into the earth and dies, it remains alone. But if it dies, it bears much fruit." And what Jesus is making clear here in this illustration is that his death is the basis, is the source of spiritual life to the world. That by his death, he brings life to the world. Now, in coming to each of these texts, we have been fairly repetitive in

saying to one another, it is very important that we understand each of these in light of the wider perspective of the entirety of the Gospel of John. And we know that the stated purpose of John in writing this gospel is not an academic purpose, but it is an evangelistic purpose. And we know that from what he says in the 31st verse of chapter 20, quotes, "Jesus did many other miraculous signs in the presence of his disciples, which are not recorded in this book. But these are written that you might believe that Jesus is the Christ, the Son of God, and that by believing you may have life in his name." Now, each of the gospel writers, the synoptic writers, Matthew, Mark, and Luke, and John, have an express purpose in the way in which they unfold the material. And what John has provided for us is a highly concentrated perspective on the work of Jesus. And he has marshaled, if you like, under the direction of the Holy Spirit, the material that he provides for us in such a way that he presents these signs. Not every sign, but approximately seven of these signs. He presents them, if you like, as evidence concerning the identity of Jesus, the purpose of Jesus, and the power of Jesus. These signs, this evidence, is to provide a basis for the response of faith, and the response of faith is then, in turn, to be seen by discovering life in his name. And so it's important that we keep this in mind, not only as we're listening to the Bible being taught, but as we're sharing the Bible with others, as we're telling other people, as I hope we are when we have occasion to meet them, about Jesus. Because I find that people are very, very quick to say, often in rebuttal, that they're not prepared to take a leap into the dark. They understand perhaps the forcefulness or the enthusiasm that we may share with them, but we're not going to take a leap into the dark. And part of the privilege that is entrusted to us is to say, no, nobody wants you to take a leap into the dark. In fact, what the Bible is asking us to do is to step out of the darkness and into the light of life. Jesus says, "I am the light of the world. He that follows me will not walk in darkness." So it's not leaping into the dark, it is stepping out of the dark into the embrace of Jesus. Now, what we've also said is that we need to consider each of these statements, not only within the framework of John's express purpose for his gospel, but also in light of the setting, the place in which we find it. It's important for us perhaps also to recognize, and you'll see this just by reading yourself, that this chapter, this 12th chapter of John, contains for us the last words and acts of Jesus that are conveyed in the public arena. This is John's final recording of what Jesus was doing and saying out, if you like, in the thoroughfares of life. When you turn from 12 into 13, then you find that he is now with his disciples. You then have the upper room discourse where he is preparing his disciples for the fact that I'm going away, don't let your hearts be troubled, I'm going away, and so on. And then he prays in chapter 17, and then in chapter 18, we then come to the events of the Passion. Now, given that it is Jesus' closing public statements, if you like, as recorded by John, I think it's worth just noticing in verse 44 that Jesus is crying out to the world that he has come to. And what does he cry out in verse 44? "Whoever believes in me," he says, "believes not in me, but in him who sent me. And whoever sees me, sees him who sent me. I've come into the world as light, so that whoever believes in me may not remain in darkness." So that what Jesus has come to do as he steps out into the thoroughfare of life, as he approaches the closing stages of this, no surprise, he is still saying the same thing. And sometimes when you say that we as pastors keep saying the same thing over and over again, there is good precedent for that, because that's exactly what Jesus is doing. Now, I gathered my thoughts. I sat for a long time staring. I usually do. But I finally wrote

wrote down four words to help me. If they help you, then that's fine. If not, it just gives me a framework. First word is frustration. The second word is investigation. The third word is explanation. And the fourth word is application. But you don't need to worry about anything other than frustration. Not that you're going to be frustrated by this, although there is a possibility that you will be. Because what I found myself doing was going back through the Gospel of John to understand just why it is that here in chapter 12, you will find that the crowd is going out to meet Jesus. This is verse 18. This, incidentally, is why it's important for you to have your Bible. The reason why the crowd went out to meet him was that they heard he had done this sign. That is the sign of the raising of Lazarus, an unmistakable sign. And so the Pharisees said to one another, "This is going nowhere. You see that you are gaining nothing. Look, the whole world has gone after him. We've been trying to shut this down for ages, and look at where we are. The world, the voice of the evil one, from the very beginning, seeking to disband that which God has put in place." Now, it's something of a paper chase, and I invite you to follow my little chase under the heading of frustration on the part of the Jews. Remember, he came to his own. His own did not receive him. Not only did they not receive him, but they opposed him. And they were actually filled with animosity towards him. Now, for example, in chapter 5, if you remember, we studied in part the healing of the invalid at the pool. That's chapter 5. The reaction to that on the part of the religious establishment was not solid. Verse 10 of chapter 5, "Now that day when the man was healed was the Sabbath. So the Jews said to the man who had been healed, 'We rejoice with you that after being an invalid for 38 years, you are now up and about.'" Now, if you don't have a Bible, you don't know whether they said that or not. If you have a Bible, you know they never said anything of the kind. They said, "It is the Sabbath, and it's not lawful for you to take up your bed." In verse 16, the man, of course, had gone away and told the people what was going on. Verse 16, and this is why the Jews were persecuting Jesus, because he was doing these things on the Sabbath. And he says to them, "Well, you should just know that my Father works on the Sabbath. He makes the wind blow. He makes the sun rise. He puts the moon in its place. The oceans are under his control. And I, too, am working." Well, that frustrated them even further. Verse 18, this was why the Jews were seeking all the more to kill him, because not only was he breaking the Sabbath, but he was even calling God his own Father, making himself equal with God. Now, remember what John's purpose is? I've provided these things in order that you might believe that Jesus is the Christ, and that by believing you might have life in his name. And they hear this, and they say, "No, we want nothing to do with that at all." We can move from 5 into chapter 7, where we have the record of Jesus at the Feast of the Booths. And on that occasion, we're told by John, there was a tremendous amount of muttering that was going on there in verse 12. "And there was much muttering about Jesus among the people. While some said he's a good man, others said, 'No, he's leading the people astray.' Yet, for fear of the Jews, no one spoke openly of him." And in fact, what they were seeking to do was arrest him. You can see that in verse 30. "So they were seeking to arrest him, but no one laid a hand on him because his hour had not yet come." We'll come back to that later. "Yet many of the people believed in him. They said, 'When the Christ appears, will he do more signs than this man has done?' And the Pharisees heard the crowd muttering these things about him, and the chief priests and the Pharisees sent officers to arrest him." As you read on in the chapter, you find that there was a division among the people. When they heard these words, some of the people said, verse 40, "This really is the prophet." Others said, "This is the Christ." Some said, "Is the Christ to come from Galilee?" It's interesting. It's the kind of thing you would have in a conversation, perhaps, as you're sitting waiting for an airplane, and somebody

starts the conversation, and they say the very same thing. Well, you know, I've given some thought to Jesus. I'm from a Muslim background. I actually believe that he was a prophet. And somebody says, well, he wasn't simply a prophet. He was actually the Messiah of God. Oh, says my Muslim friend, but I don't believe that. And then we have to say, well, who's right here? Is he simply a prophet, or is he the actual incarnate Son of God? This is the Christ. But some said, is the Christ to come from Galilee? And then they have a big interchange about that. It's quite wonderful, actually. And then in verse 45, then the officers then came to the chief priests, who said to him, why did you not bring him? Because remember, they sent the officers to get Jesus. We're going to have to close him down. And the officers come back, and they don't have Jesus. Why didn't you bring Jesus? Well, they said, nobody ever spoke like this man. And the Pharisees said, oh, no, you're not telling me that you've swallowed this now as well. You guys, you're the officers. You're supposed to be taking care of this. Have you been deceived by him? Isn't that what some of our unbelieving friends say? You've just been deceived. You've swallowed a bill of goods. Have been deceived? Have any of the authorities of the Pharisees believed in him? What they're saying is this: you don't see any of us believing in Jesus. But the crowd, the ignorant crowd, the people that don't know the law, they're accursed. What a level of frustration, you see, when an individual wrestling with who Jesus is and what he's done decides again and again to have nothing to do with him. That might be where you are today. I don't know. Chapter 8, I told you it's a paper chase. Chapter 8 and verse 39. Jesus has told them that the truth is going to set you free. And you can read that on your own for homework. Eventually, it hits the point in verse 58. Jesus said to them, truly, truly, I say to you, before Abraham was, I am. Well, that did it. That was clarity, wasn't it? And that pushes them over the edge. And so they picked up stones to throw at him. But Jesus hid himself and went out of the temple. How amazingly frustrating. Chapter 9 is fantastic, isn't it? You remember the man born blind. What a predicament this is for them, because the man can see, and they can see that the man can see. But they don't want to believe why it is that the man can see. The person says, you know, in fact, thinking of Wesley. Wesley was a vicar who had a problem with booze and a horrible bad temper while he was a vicar, because he was an unconverted minister. It was only when his heart was strangely warmed and he discovered the reality of who Jesus is that he discovered abstinence, as it turns out, and he began to get his temper by the power of the Holy Spirit under his control. But when he and his brother came to their mother and said, we just actually have discovered who Jesus is, their mother said, oh, no, no, you've known who Jesus is for a long time. You're a minister, for goodness sake. They were unconverted ministers, offering the bread of life to people, having never eaten the bread themselves. And these individuals, who are the ones who should be declaring the work of the prophets and the fulfillment of their purposes, they are dumbfounded by the fact that this man who was born blind can now see. And once again, notice how gracious they are to him. Verse 32, never since the world began has it been heard that anyone opened the eyes of a man born blind. If this man were not from God, he could do nothing. This is the blind man speaking. They answered him, you were born in utter sin, and you're going to teach us? And they threw him out on the street. In chapter 10, you will remember, in response to the fact that Jesus declares himself to be the good shepherd,
Once again, instead of deciding to follow him, verse 31, they picked up stones again to stone him.

0: And Jesus appeals to them. Logic. The Jews said to him, "It is not for a good work that we're going to stone you, but for blasphemy, because you, being a man, make yourself God." And Jesus actually points out to them, "If I'm not doing the works of my Father, then do not believe me. But if I do them, even though you do not believe me, believe the signs, believe the works, that you may know and understand that the Father is in me and I am in the Father." And again, they sought to arrest him. You see, the Jews who are opposing him are right to conclude that Jesus is claiming deity. That's their problem. They realize that he's actually declaring himself to be the Messiah. And they're right to recognize that claim. What they're wrong about is then assigning to him blasphemy. Because the irony actually is, they are the true blasphemers. They are within touching distance of the Messiah. They are the ones who have been present to see his miracles, to hear his words. And he is speaking clearly to them. He's compelling, if you like, them to think logically about things. Forget this idea that the way you become a Christian is you disengage your brain and put it under the seat and try and feel your way into something. No, not for a moment. And so we're told that he escaped, and he escaped from their hands, verse 39. He didn't escape to avoid pain, but he escaped to fulfill his purpose. Which brings us to chapter 11. Chapter 11, what a shame that there is no truly, truly in chapter 11. This is such a disappointment to me because I wanted to do chapter 11. But you know what has happened. And you know that in the interchange that takes place between Jesus and Martha and Mary, the striking question that falls right in the middle of it all, and it is a question for the ages, isn't it? Where Jesus, having said, "I am the resurrection and the life. Whoever believes in me, even though he die, yet shall he live. And to everyone who lives and believes in me shall never die." And then here's the question, do you believe this? Do you believe this? He's not asking, do you believe in religion? He's not asking anything other than, do you believe this? Coming to a belief, which in John's terminology involves personally committing oneself to Jesus as Son of God, Savior, Lord, Lamb of God, and King.
1: 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I've been out for 10 years now, and I'm living the life God had in mind for me. I just want to say thank you for being direct and unapologetic in your teaching. I know that God used you to reach me, and I have learned now to use God's word for answers to everything. Thank you for your teaching. Thank God for his word." 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
7: Rejoice in the Lord always. 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Let your gentleness be evident to all. 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

0: Submit yourselves then to God. 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James 4:7.
1: Do you not know? Have you not heard? The Lord is the everlasting God, the creator of the ends of the earth. He will not grow tired or weary, and his understanding no one can fathom. He gives strength to the weary and increases the power of the weak. Even youths grow tired and weary, and young men stumble and fall. But those who hope in the Lord will renew their strength. They will soar on wings like eagles. They will run and not grow weary. They will walk and not be faint. Isaiah 40:28-31.
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5: NBC News Radio, I'm Michael Kastner. The House has passed a resolution aimed at limiting President Trump's Iran war powers. Kate Fisher reports yesterday's vote was 215-208.
6: Four Republicans joined Democrats in a vote to effectively halt military operations in the Middle East unless Congress authorizes it, ratcheting up the pressure on the administration to find a way to end the unpopular war.
5: The Republicans who voted in favor are Thomas Massey of Kentucky, Brian Fitzpatrick of Pennsylvania, Tom Barrett of Michigan, and Ohio's Warren Davidson. But the concurrent resolution is largely symbolic. It wouldn't force Trump to end hostilities, even if passed by the Senate, because there are outstanding constitutional questions. This comes after the Senate passed a separate war powers resolution last month. And the president says he will nominate Acting Attorney General Todd Blanche to serve in the role permanently.
7: He's Acting Attorney General. Tomorrow I'm instructing Dan and everybody else that's involved in that very complicated process, which is going to go, I think, very quickly, that we are going to make him permanent Attorney General.
5: Trump announced the decision during a private White House event Wednesday night in a video posted by White House Deputy Chief of Staff Dan Scavino. The U.S. military has struck another alleged drug boat in the Eastern Pacific. More from Tammy Trujillo.
8: The U.S. Southern Command said Wednesday that two people were killed in the attack and claims their intelligence confirmed that the vessel was engaged in narco-trafficking operations. Over 200 people have been killed in U.S. military strikes against suspected drug boats during the Trump administration. I'm Tammy Trujillo.
5: And a flesh-eating screwworm has been confirmed in the U.S. The parasite burrows in the flesh of living animals and was eradicated in the U.S. about 60 years ago. This time it's been detected in a 3-week-old calf in South Texas. Michael Kastner, NBC News Radio.
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10: We are to look at life from a temporary point of view.
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10: If you have a forever mentality, you're going to be tied to this world. 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
12: Have you ever noticed how quickly temporary things can start to feel permanent? Today, Dr. Evans explores why God calls us to hold this world loosely while living with eternity firmly in view. Let's join him as he begins.
10: Peter's goal with the prophetic word is that prophecy should lead to an experience. So we pick it up in verse 8 as we go through verse 13 in this session. But do not let this one fact escape you, beloved, that with the Lord, one day is like 1,000 years and 1,000 years like one day. He says, make sure your theology of time is correct. God does not view time as we do. You can't look at your clock to time God. We are creatures of time. Peter says, don't impose that on God, because he doesn't operate that way. Now, there is coming a day when God's reality will be our experience. In the eternal state, when there is no longer any night, no longer any sun, and we are existing in a timeless state, there will be for us no tomorrow and no yesterday. We will live in a now because we will be in an eternal state. The Lord is not, verse 9, slow about his promise. What promise? The promise of his coming. Remember, the scoffers were saying, where is the promise of his coming? But is patient toward you, not wishing for any to perish, but for all to come to repentance. God and his promise includes what you and I do or don't do. He says he's waiting on us. He keeps his promise while waiting, because his promise includes our participation. Notice he's waiting on us. When you understand the relationship of sovereignty and responsibility and how the two marry one another, it then can explain things that brings to light this reality. Sovereignty means God rules. He makes a promise. He's going to keep his promise because he is true to himself. He is sovereign. At the same time, he holds us responsible. God has a sovereign plan. He knows when he's coming back, but he also knows things are happening along the way that affect the timing without changing the time. So it's not that he's slow, it's that things are happening within the prescribed time, which makes it feel longer, looks longer than it actually is. And so he says God can be trusted, and he's waiting on us, not willing that any should perish, but that all should come to repentance. The word repent refers to a turning. If you confess while walking in the light, you don't need to repent because you haven't gone to the darkness. God has a heart, not wishing for any to perish. So his time doesn't change his sovereignty, but he doesn't want his sovereignty for you to miss his heart. But it still can affect timing. The only reason it took Abraham and Sarah, as long as it did, for them to have a baby called Isaac, is because somebody else entered the picture. And as a result of that, there was a delay. There was a delay with the birth of Ishmael, trumping the birth of Isaac. Ishmael was not God's plan. But because they inserted a human plan, it created a delay in the promise. Not because God is slow concerning the promise, but there was something on the human level that intervened. God is so flexible with his timing, so fluid with his timing, without changing his clock,

even adjust and change his mind about his timing from a human point of view. In other words, he is waiting on us so deeply that we can influence from our standpoint, we don't from his, but from our standpoint, we are influencing his timing. You see a number of references in scripture of God, watch this, repenting. God obviously is not repenting of any sin, but he's turning in a different direction. But wait a minute. I thought God does not change. I thought he's the same yesterday, today, and forever. How can a changeless God change? How can a God that does not change, change, and he still be immutable, unchangeable as God? Because all of God's attributes are perfect, okay? Attributes, his characteristics are all perfect, but he doesn't always operate out of each one of them all the time equally. So when God sees a shift in man, he will then allow the shift to appeal to another one of his attributes. The first thing he was going to do out of the attribute of his wrath. But because there was a prayer or a change or repentance, he shifts it over to his mercy. He'll shift over to his mercy, so he's still being consistent with himself. He's just operating out of another attribute. So he hadn't changed. He's just applied it in another part of his consistent personality because he cannot change. But his nature stays the same. He even pre-described this with Nineveh because Jonah's sermon was, in 40 days, Nineveh will be destroyed. Then whenever God gives you a time, he don't just zap it. He gives you a time. That means that's your window, okay? And when they repented, it says, God repented. He changed his mind. Here's one I like. I like this one. God tells Abraham, I am going to destroy Sodom and Gomorrah. Two evil, wicked cities. Remember, he's waiting on us. I'll go somewhere with this in a moment with regard to this room. But he's waiting on us. He tells him, I'm going to destroy Sodom and Gomorrah. Abraham says, just a minute. I want to appeal to your mercy, even though you're justified in your wrath. I want to appeal to your mercy. If I can go and find 50 righteous, will you save the city for the sake of the 50? And guess what God said? He said, you got a deal. If you find me 50 righteous, I will use the righteous as a down payment on the culture. I'm going somewhere with this. I will adjust what I do because of the 50. Abraham comes back and says, what about 40? He couldn't find 50 folk. And God says, okay, you got a deal. We can go with 40. He comes back and says, what about 30? Then what about 20? He finally gets down to 10, and God will cut a deal if he can find 10. So exactly why was Sodom and Gomorrah destroyed? It was not just destroyed because of how sinful the culture was. It was also destroyed because the righteous couldn't be located. The righteous couldn't be located. But wait a minute. He had Lot was in Sodom. Lot had a wife. That's two. Lot had two daughters. That's four. Lot had two son-in-laws. That's six. If each one of them would have impacted one person, that would have been 12, so Abraham would have found 10. The problem was that Lot was so tied to the system. He was a great man. The Bible says he's a preacher. He was a right man, but he was a right man who did not influence. So you can be a good preacher, a good pastor, but not have

0: influence. God is not waiting on the White House. He's waiting on the church house. And it's because the church house is divided. The church house is confused. Then judgment can come on the culture because he's waiting on us. Not waiting on the culture. He's waiting on us, even though he cares about the culture. So, not willing that any should perish, the idea of perish, apolumi, is the Greek word. It means to be destroyed. And he says, and repentance can intervene and limit that, cancel that, reverse that, what was originally planned based on what was done.
1: 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Don't go away.
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0: He says, but the day of the Lord will come like a thief. That means a thief doesn't notify you. A thief doesn't tell you, I'm going to come rob you at 12 o'clock tomorrow night. A thief is an unexpected intrusion. The coming of the Lord is like a thief. The day of the Lord is like a thief. Why? Because they're both happening together. As Jesus comes, it ignites the day of the Lord, as opposed to what has been the day of man. He says, the Lord will come like a thief, in which the heavens will pass away with a roar, and the elements will be destroyed with intense heat, and the earth and its works will be burnt up. There was the creation, there will be the uncreation, because there's going to be a new heaven and a new earth. So there's going to be an uncreation. He says, since all these things are to be destroyed, what he is telling you and me is that we are to look at life from a temporary point of view. All these things, all the things that make up our existence is going to be destroyed. Therefore, don't hold on to anything like it is forever, because it's not. If you have a forever mentality, you're going to be tied to this world. He says, no. Not that you can't have it and hold it, but you can't have it hold you. Because all these things are to be destroyed. They will come to naught. They will come to nothing. We are to

Live now with a view of the life to come and let the life to come to inform our living now. And then he says, looking for and hastening the coming of the day of God. Interesting. He has changed his language from verse 10. Verse 10, he calls it the day of the Lord. In verse 12, he calls it the day of God. Why? Because in 1 Corinthians 15, verse 24 to 28, the Bible says that God, Jesus, is going to take the kingdom and hand it over to the Father. Now, there's an interesting word here. Looking for and hastening the coming of the day of God. Hasten means to have something happen quicker or faster. It means to speed something up. He's talking about the coming of the Lord or the day of God in this context, but it's still the end times. He says, I want you to make it come quicker. Well, we've already seen. God has a sovereign clock, but we're involved with it. Okay? We are tied to 24 hours a day. We are tethered to that. In that 24 hours a day, a person that has a normal full-time job, as we call it 8 hours, or well, it's a 40-hour work week, but let's take a day. Let's just take 8 hours. Back when you were doing that, or if you're still doing that, some days the clock goes fast, and some days the clock goes slow. Sometimes times fly. Other time, you look up, it's 2 o'clock, you look up an hour later, and it's 2:05. It looked like the clock not moving. No. The clock is moving. You're moving differently. When you have a busy schedule and you got a lot to do, look like the clock is just turning and going crazy and you don't have enough time to do this. Other days, the clock taking the time. The clock ain't in a hurry. That clock has not changed one iota. Your movement changed. So you can't change God's clock. What you can change is your movement. And when your movement changes, you're hastening the day. You're speeding up the time without changing the clock because the movement has changed. And so he says in verse 13, but according to his promise, we are looking for the new heaven and new earth in which righteousness dwells. What he is not trying to do is cancel your significance in time. What he is trying to do is let your prophetic focus in eternity inform time. But he wants an eternal perspective. So what I'm saying is prophecy or the elements thereof should be a major part of the pulpit. He wants you to look and emphasize this eternal perspective of a time when we will study war no more, a time when there will be no evil coming at us or coming from us, a time. And he says, let that perspective be a driving influence in your teaching to counteract the false views that are being perpetrated today on social media, in educational institutions, because there was a time when a Judeo-Christian ethic informed the culture. Many of our laws reflected that on Judeo-Christian frame of thinking and operating, which has been a large part of the success of the uniqueness of this nation. We have now become a postmodern nation, no longer being affected greatly by that ethic. The ethic has shifted, and the ethic has infiltrated the culture. It's in laws, it's in schools, it's in businesses, it's in sports arenas. Everything is conforming to this anti-Christian worldview. So now

0: the fight is harder because you do not have cultural support for the battle. It used to be the culture would support the Christian value system. It no longer feels obligated to do that. In fact, it works against it. Our job in the church is to promote, preach, proclamate, and insist on that value without adjusting to the culture. And one of the false teachings that is going today in many ways is trying to placate the culture for acceptance by the culture. But you have to understand, the further the culture gets from God, the less you're going to be accepted by it. Now, you don't go out and try to be unacceptable, but what you don't do is cancel the truth to be acceptable. So you got pastors not calling for repentance because they want the culture to like them, to accept them, which means we are no different than them. What God is calling you to do is to tell the world, the congregation, and then from them, there is a world to come. So in closing, most people agree that one of the greatest speeches in a generation was in August 1963 on the Mall in Washington by Dr. Martin Luther King. He was describing some things, and he was talking about the realities of life, the realities of injustice, and color divide, and he's dealing with time. But then he went into a self-reflection in one of his speeches. He says, and I'm not fearing any man. He says, you know, the reason that I can keep doing what I'm doing is my eyes have seen the coming of the glory of the Lord. He says, because I've been to the mountaintop, and my eyes have seen the coming of tomorrow, I can do what I'm doing today in fighting injustice. So I say to me, you, and us, keep your eyes on the glory of the Lord so that you can fight the good fight on your way there. Because when you see heaven, you get a better shot at earth.
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3: We know that what the pagan does, according to Romans 1, is that the first lie that he embraces is the denial of the eternal power and deity of God. And then his mind becomes darkened. And the more brilliant he is, the further away he moves from that first awareness of God that he gets in nature.
2: So how do we break through that barrier of denial? Thank you for joining us today for Renewing Your Mind. This week, we are in R.C. Sproul's series, Defending Your Faith. It is a comprehensive look at apologetics. More and more in our culture, we find people who flatly deny the existence of God. So, can a rational case be made to counter their denial? Let's find out in this message titled, The Case for God.
3: In our last session, we looked briefly at the watershed moment in the history of theoretical thought when Immanuel Kant penned his Critique of Pure Reason, giving a comprehensive critique of the traditional arguments for the existence of God. And after that Kantian critique and the disintegration of the classical synthesis, the question that the church was left to face is, well, how do we now approach apologetics? How can we legitimately make a case for God without falling into the

crap of problems posed by Kant. And frankly, there were several different approaches to this. One of the main ones was what I've already defined as fideism, where people try to just leap over the ditch or jump over the wall or go around it, dig under it, through faith, saying, no, we can't argue convincingly for the existence of God. This is something that you just have to take on faith. And that's the way not only many theologians have gone, but also many Christians have said to people when they raise objections to their personal faith, you know, why do you believe what you believe? And they say, well, you just have to take it by faith. And some even go so far as to say, you have to take a leap of faith into the darkness and hope that there's somebody out there that will catch you. And that reminds me of one of my favorite illustrations that I used to hear from Jim Boyce, where he told the story of the mountain climber who was high up on the wall of the mountain, a couple of thousand feet from the canyon floor, when all of a sudden his rope broke and he started to fall, and he reached out and grabbed a hold of a tiny little branch that was growing out of the rocks. And he was holding on with all of his might with one hand suspended 2,000 feet above the ground, and he could feel that the branch was coming loose from the side of the rock face, and he lifted his eyes to heaven and cried out, is there anyone up there who can help me? And suddenly there was this deep voice coming out of the clouds saying, I can help you, trust me. Let go of the branch and have faith. Says, and the mountain climber looked up at the clouds, and he looked down in the canyon floor and looked back up the clouds and said, is there anybody else up there that can help me? That's part of the problem of just going on blind faith. And even though the term faith has a highly valued meaning to biblical Christianity, there is a difference between that faith and credulity and foolishness. But again, people are saying that the way of the Christian world is the way of faith, not the way of reason. The ancient church father Tertullian raised the question rhetorically, what does Jerusalem have to do with Athens? And he said, I believe Christianity because it's absurd. Well, if he means absurd from the world's perspective, that's one thing. But if he means really objectively absurd, then that would be a serious slander against the character of God and against the Holy Spirit, who is the Spirit of truth. Others take the position that the way to reconstruct theism is through appeals to history. I have many friends who are apologists who take this route, acknowledging that arguments from the field of history can never give you absolute proof, but only a high degree of probability based upon empirical investigation, but that high degree of probability gives you what's called moral certainty. My friend John Warwick Montgomery, for example, prefers this way of arguing from history, and particularly from the historical Jesus back to the existence of God, and saying that the arguments from biblical history may not give you formal certainty, such as is found in logical deduction, but certainly is evidential to such a degree that it leaves the person without any moral escape hatch. Now, we say in the courtroom today, when people are charged with serious crimes, that the burden of proof is on the prosecution, and they must prove that the person is guilty beyond a reasonable doubt. And so those who were called evidentialists who argue from history try to show that the evidence of history so communicates and proves the existence of God that it is beyond a reasonable doubt, and the evidence is so overwhelming

and astronomical in its probability that only a fool would deny what it clearly manifests. The problem I have with that is that I think there's a better way, and that even if we have an overwhelming probability, the sinner still has that tiny little escape hatch where they can say, well, you didn't prove it beyond a shadow of a doubt. Maybe it's not reasonable for me to doubt it, but you haven't proven your case conclusively. And also, there was a philosopher by the name of Lessing who, in a similar fashion to Immanuel Kant's critique of the traditional arguments, posed the metaphor of the great ditch that divides this world from the world of God. And he said that the contingent things of events in history can never yield the proof of eternal things. That was his argument that was very similar, as I said, to Kant. But again, this is one way that people approach the issue by reasoning from history and from evidence. In fact, I am frequently described in the world of apologetics as an evidentialist. And I've tried so many times to clarify that that's not where I'm coming from, that I've given up on it and just let people call me an evidentialist, and because I know what they mean by it. They think there are only two kinds of apologists, presuppositionalists or evidentialists, where there's really more than that. And I would fall into the school of thought that is called the classical school of apologetics. And the difference between the classical school and the evidential school is this. The evidentialists argue that the evidence drawn from history and elsewhere give you a high degree of probability for the existence of God, where the classicist argues that proof for the existence of God is conclusive, that it is in fact compelling, that it is actual proof, and leaves people without any excuse whatsoever. Now, that's a very burdensome thing to claim, that you can prove the existence of God absolutely. Because if you fail to do it, then you have mud all over your face for having made the audacious claim that your proof is compelling. But I do think that classical apologetics achieves that goal of compelling proof. But before we get to the classical view, let me mention another approach to apologetics, which has become the overwhelming majority report within Reformed theology. And that is the view of apologetics known as presuppositional apologetics. There's more than one variety of it. There's axiomatic presuppositionalism that was championed by Gordon Clark, but the more popular view of presuppositionalism is that was developed by Cornelius Van Til, late of Westminster Theological Seminary in Philadelphia, where he labored for several decades, and who has published much in this field, and who was indeed a genuine giant and titan of the Christian faith. The book that I co-authored with John Gerstner and Lindsay, we entitled Classical Apologetics, includes in one-third of that book a comprehensive critique of presuppositionalism. So because of that book that Art Lindsley and John Gerstner and I authored, we have become engaged in ongoing dialogue within the Reformed camp with respect to what is the preferred approach to doing apologetics. And Dr. Van Til, having written in the English language, which was not his native tongue, he was a native of Holland, sometimes writes in a style that is somewhat difficult to follow. And because of that, not only do his critics differ among themselves as to what he was actually saying, but also some of his most noteworthy students differ in how they interpret him. Some of his students interpret Van Til as a fideist, whereas I think his most able interpreter, the late Gregory Bahnsen, did not see Van Til as a fideist, but saw him arguing a rational

case for the existence of God. And I'm not going to get into a lot of discussion right now about presuppositionalism, only to say by way of introduction that the presuppositional approach says this, that in order to arrive at the conclusion that God exists, in order to prove the existence of God, you must start with your primary premise, your first premise, being the presupposition of the existence of God. In other words, that unless you start by presupposing the existence of God, you will never get to the conclusion of the existence of God. Now, of course, the immediate objection that is raised against that form of thinking is that that procedure of starting with the thesis that God exists and then reasoning to the conclusion that God exists involves a classic fallacy of logic called the petitio principii fallacy, or the fallacy of circular reasoning. And the fallacy of circular reasoning occurs when the conclusion appears already in one of your premises. See, that the conclusion is already assumed up here. And so this is a faulty form of reasoning which invalidates an argument. And that's been the chief objection raised against presuppositional apologetics. However, the defense that Dr. Van Til gave to that, because he was certainly aware that that charge would be made against this approach, he defended it by saying that all reasoning moves in a circular fashion, insofar as its starting point, its middle ground, and its conclusions are all involved with each other. Which is to say, if you start with a rational premise and you reason consistently in a rational way, your conclusion will be of a rational sort. And so with that kind of definition, Dr. Van Til justifies his use of circular reasoning, saying that it's no different from anybody else because all reasoning is circular in that sense. Well, those of us who don't adopt this approach to apologetics find in the justification for circular reasoning the commission of a second fallacy that is as deadly as the first one. The first fallacy is the fallacy of circular reasoning, which in classic categories of logic invalidates an argument. The justification for using circular reasoning involves the second fallacy, which is the fallacy of equivocation, where a term changes its meaning in the middle of the argument. When he justifies circular reasoning by saying that all reasoning is circular in the sense that its starting point and its conclusion are of the similar sort, that's not what is meant by circular reasoning. We've all understood that a rational argument, if it's going to be rational, must be consistently rational throughout. And why call that a circle when in fact it's linear? You begin with a rational premise, you use another rational premise, and you move and advance to a conclusion that is of a rational sort without running around in a circle. Now, granted, there is a presupposition in rational argument, the presupposition of reason, the presupposition of the law of non-contradiction, the presupposition of causality, and the other presuppositions that I've been setting before you in this class, including the basic reliability of sense perception and the analogical use of language. Now, those who defend Dr. Van Til here, like Greg Bahnsen, are saying really what Van Til is getting at here is something a little deeper than a superficial exercise in circular reasoning. What he's saying is,

0: is that if you want to assume rationality, to even assume rationality involves you out of necessity of presupposing the existence of God. Because without God, there is no foundation for rationality. There's no foundation for trusting the law of causality. There's no foundation for trusting the basic reliability of sense perception. And so even though you don't admit it, when you advocate reason, you are already assuming the ground of that reason, which is God himself. So let's just be open and above board and say, anybody who presupposes rationality is therefore presupposing the existence of God, and they're simply disguising that. And so I feel the weight of that, because we certainly agree as classicists that it is true that if rationality is to be meaningful, and if these presuppositions of epistemology that I'm talking about are sound, then they scream for the existence of God. But that's exactly what classical apologetics is trying to prove, that if you want to be rational, you've got to affirm the existence of God, because the very reason that you're presupposing demands the existence of God. But we have to show people that, and we don't think it's a good strategy just to muddle the argument by saying, well, you have to start with the existence of God in your premise, in your argument, in order to approve it. Because then the other guy says, well, I'm going to start without the premise of God, and I'm going to end up in meaninglessness. Okay? And now what you have is a tie. And as they say, that's like kissing your sister, and we're not interested in that kind of experience. So the biggest objection that I have, frankly, besides these logical errors to presuppositionalism, is that nobody starts with God except God. You can't start in your mind with God, the knowledge of God, unless you're God. Where we say you start is with self-consciousness. And from self-consciousness, you move to the existence of God. You don't start with God consciousness and move to the existence of the self. By necessity, human beings thinking with human minds must start with where they are, with their brain. Now, the objection that comes to that is that we are capitulating to secular pagan ideas of thought. I remember debating this point with one of the advocates of presuppositionalism in a public meeting almost 30 years ago, where this particular professor was very exercised when I said that you have to start with self-consciousness. And he said that that's unbiblical, because that what I'm doing is assuming the autonomy of the self rather than the sovereignty of God. And that this is exactly what Adam and Eve did in the Garden of Eden when they rebelled against God. And that it is a sinful, fallen, corrupt way to start reasoning by beginning with the self rather than with God. And I said to him, I would certainly agree that if my first supposition, my primary premise in reasoning, was the autonomy of myself, that I would be guilty of everything you say, that I would be indeed already embracing paganism, and I could only end up if I were indeed consistent with the deification of the self and the rejection of God. But I said, we don't start with the autonomy of the self, but simply the consciousness of the self. And I reminded my friend that Augustine himself said that with self-consciousness always comes immediately an awareness of finitude. That the moment that you're aware of yourself as a self, you know you're not God. And that's what Calvin argued at the same time. And I'm saying that the idea of autonomy, where you're a law unto yourself, is not contained in the idea of self-consciousness. If it were, it would indeed be sinful to start at that point.
1: But what we're saying is that the beginning

But self-consciousness is a given to creatureliness. It's the only place any self can start with their thinking. You cannot start in your mind with his thought, or with my thought, or with God's thought.

0: a very brief overview, because this dialogue goes on and on and on, and we've had several discussions among ourselves, and this is an intramural debate among Reformed thinkers who, apart from this approach to apologetics, agree on basically all the doctrines of the Reformed faith, but disagree on what is the proper way to proceed strategically and theologically in our defense of God. The fear among presuppositionalists is that in arguing rationally and empirically that we give too much away to the pagan world. And of course, the fear of the classicists for the presuppositionists is they give too much away. They give the pagan an excuse for not believing in the existence of God, because the pagan can see that their approach violates principles of rationality. But one thing we all agree on is that the construction of the existence of God is certainly the most important single premise in the building of a person's life and worldview. And that we know that what the pagan does, according to Romans 1, is that the first lie that he embraces is the denial of the eternal power and deity of God. And then his mind becomes darkened. And the more brilliant he is, the further away he moves from that first awareness of God that he gets in nature. And so we all agree in the supreme importance of establishing early on in our apologetic the existence of God. That's the first thing that has to be established. We agree that God is first in the order of being, obviously. But the disagreement is what comes first in the process of knowing. We say God is first in the order of being, but not first in the order of knowing.
1: An important distinction there between classical and presuppositional apologetics. I'm glad you've joined us today for this Thursday edition of Renewing Your Mind. 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And R.C. 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And when you think about it, only one of them is logically compelling. 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
3: NBC News Radio, I'm Michael Kastner. Four Republicans are joining Democrats to pass a House resolution aimed at limiting President Trump's war powers in Iran. The resolution passed 215-208 on Wednesday and calls on Trump to remove U.S. forces from conflict with Iran unless Congress votes to declare war or authorizes military force. The U.S. military has struck another alleged drug boat in the Eastern Pacific. The U.S. Southern Command said Wednesday two people were killed in the attack. And Amazon is unveiling a new AI robot that obeys verbal commands. More from Monica Nelson.
4: The global giant revealed its new mobile robot at an Amazon fulfillment center near London and said the next generation Proteus can respond to conversational prompts. The vice president of Amazon Robotics says, you tell it what needs to be done, and it figures out the priority, the route, and the timing.
3: The new robot will be hitting Amazon centers across Europe next year. Michael Kastner, NBC News Radio.
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6: 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This is Key Life, with practical Bible teaching to get you home with radical freedom, infectious joy, and surprising faithfulness.
5: Thank you, Matthew. You've been listening. We've spent a good deal of time last week and this week talking about kickers, the lies that we believe when somebody adds something to the gospel. I am forever thankful that Martin Luther didn't do that. Salvation by faith in Christ and then alone. Zippo. Nothing else. Period. That's the gospel without kickers. And we've seen some kickers that are used, that are benign, because we want to please God and we want our friends to please God. And some are not so benign. They become ways that one gets power over other people, the ways that one can build an empire, the way ones can increase the offerings. And it goes on and on and on. Yesterday, I told you about a young man who asked me about going to a church. They had called him, and he didn't like me, but his friend said, ask Steve. And so he did, and it was obvious he'd rather be talking to somebody else. But I said to him, tell me about the church. And he went down the list of the sins in the church. And then he said, do you think I ought to go? And I said, no, I don't. And he said, why? And I said, because you don't have enough love to cover their sin. And he hung up. He created a church where the corporate culture removed dissenters, and whose reputation is such that anybody who has ever sinned, failed, or fallen will avoid that church the way a cat avoids a stove. A cat burned by a hot stove will never go near a hot stove again. That cat won't go near a cold one either. Guys, it's important that we leave the church door open for everybody, the clean and the dirty, the failures and those that are seen by the world as successful, the sinners and those who are not known as sinners, those who have really messed it up, and those who haven't been caught. That's what the church is supposed to be about, and make sure that the door is left open. I want you to know that I'm pro-life, and I think that it's the most significant social issue of our time. I speak at pro-life conferences sometimes. I am very clear on my stand.

I have a friend who doesn't let his congregation, or he tells his congregation not to, some do anyway, go to pro-life rallies where they have the signs and stand on the highway and stand for life. And I said, why don't you want them to go to that? He said, the problem is when they're in one of those marches, when the cars go by, some of the people in the cars agree with the stand they're taking, and they do a thumbs up sign, and that's good. But there are others in those cars who have had an abortion, who have really seen their life come apart, who've gone through so much that is so painful. And then he said, those people who see you march will not come anywhere near a church. Now, I don't agree with his conclusion, but I get his point. It's very important, and sometimes the kickers get in the way. And sometimes our kickers are the ones that slam the door of the church in the face of the people who need to be there. Because the church is not a gathering place of wonderful, nice, pure, obedient, faithful people. Listen up. The church is a gathering place for sinners. It's Sinners Anonymous. You've probably noticed that happening in the church. There's a kind of weird Christian masochism found in some Christians who aren't happy unless they're miserable. Those Christians are drawn to churches that create guilt, shame, fear, and regret. If those kinds of Christians are clear enough about their shame, confess their sin and guilt enough, express their fear in terms that demonize those who caused it, and share regret in a Sunday school class devoted to the offended and the angry, they are sometimes made leaders and teachers. And the tribe of kickers grows and prospers. Something just dawned on me. I thought about all that I've been teaching on this subject of kickers, and frankly, I feel good about it. It's called self-righteousness, and there is much to be said for self-righteousness. It makes self-righteous people feel good about their righteousness. I just thought of the times I've been the head kicker for all the wrong reasons. So that you know, I've repented, and we'll move on to some other lies that people believe. This is another one. Sometimes we as Christians believe lies that define us wrongly. Then God said, and this is Genesis 1:26, let us make man in our image, after our likeness. And the lie that we believe is this: you're ugly and your mother dresses you funny. I have a friend with a prison ministry. He once asked at a gathering of prison inmates, how many of you had a mother or a father who said to you, someday you're going to end up in jail? To my friend's surprise, almost every one of the prisoners raised their hands. Once we've been defined by others, parents or teachers or preachers or authority figures, we often become the personification of that definition. In fact, throughout our lives, what we do is we balance who we are off on those who define us. How they define us then becomes the reality of how we define ourselves. My father didn't

0: become a Christian until shortly before his death. But he was great at two things, playing pool and loving his sons. People in my hometown would ask, who is the best pool player in town? The answer was always Brownie when he's sober. Then the second question, who's the second best pool player in town? The answer was always Brownie when he's drunk. It was never asked, but it would have been a good question. Who loves his children the best in this town? That answer would have been the same as the one referencing my father's pool playing. Brownie, drunk or sober. At our father's funeral, as my brother Ron and I stood in the receiving line over and over and over again, we heard from so many who said, do you boys know how much your father loved you? Our father carried photographs of us in his wallet and showed them to everybody. My late brother was a district attorney in our congressional district, and I was and am the preacher. Our father would often brag, I have two sons. One's a lawyer and one's a preacher, and I'll never have a problem that one of my sons won't be able to fix. As a kid, I worked as a paper boy delivering newspapers every morning. I still remember when we paper boys stole cherry pies from the local supermarket. And some of the others would say, man, if my father finds out about this, I'm going to be history. He'll kill me. I never thought that. I thought if my father finds out, he'll love me, and that's harder. And it is from my father's love that I have learned to define myself by God's love. Hey, you think about that. Amen.
1: 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And tomorrow, we'll have Friday Q&A, and that's when Steve and Pete will answer this question. 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

0: 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The more you practice, the more proficient you become. 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
1: Practicing God's presence requires intentional and focused time of putting that into practice over and over again. And again, practice it not just to get better at it, but to make that part of our lives that we spend time in God's presence.
0: Yeah, and so join Dr. David Mathewson as he talks with Discover the Word's Elisa Morgan, Daniel Ryan Day, and Rasul Berry about why and how building practice time into the rhythm of our lives when it comes to being in God's presence should be a priority. Discover the Word for this Thursday is next. And welcome to Discover the Word, Bible Engagement for Life from Our Daily Bread Ministries, in which we use a group approach to explore passages of Scripture and topics related to living life as followers of Jesus. As I mentioned, Dr. David Mathewson is our guest. He is a professor of New Testament at Denver Seminary and has recently written a book called 30 Days in God's Presence that can be a guide or practice plan for doing what we've been talking about this week. And so let's continue this conversation as David drops a little surprise on the group related to this idea of learning a new skill and it taking an intentional commitment and lots of practice. So what is that surprise?
1: I am a student of an instructor for Taekwondo.
0: Oh,
1: and
2: wow. I'm scared.
3: Yeah. I didn't see that coming in this conversation.
1: Right. Anyway, but with Taekwondo, we're taught this from the very start, is advancing in rank and improving requires constant practice and repetition. You can't become proficient at it, or any sport for that matter. That doesn't come by simply reading and thinking about it. It comes only from constant practice. And I would say the same is true, maybe the parallel isn't exact, but the same is true with experiencing God's presence. We can read, and we do need to, we can read about it all we want and talk about it and discuss it, but we need to put it into practice. We need to actually practice it so it becomes part of our lives. We choose to spend time in God's presence, and it requires practice and repetition. It's not automatic just because we're God's people. Mm-hmm. And I think for me, it'd be helpful to ask you, since we're going to talk about how do we experience God's presence, how do we go about doing this, is what has been your experience? How have you found you have experienced God's presence in your lives personally?
2: Yeah. I think there's a couple of things that come to mind. You know, some of the most meaningful moments of experiencing God's presence have been unexpected ones, ones where he shows up and grabs my attention, like I'm on a walk and all of a sudden my spirit connects to his spirit and I'm blown away. But the ones where I, quote, work at it, I just constantly use the Jesus right next to me thing, you know, when I'm driving and I think about him in the passenger seat, and sometimes I just put my hand out.
3: Yeah. For me, I think over the past few years, I've had really the privilege of reading a bunch of things and being around people in the spiritual formation space. And in that space, they talk a lot about different practices that the church has passed down for generations, of even simple things like sitting in silence and solitude and just being open to God's presence. And then I've noticed too in practices like gratitude, where writing out or listing out the things that I'm thankful for, there's a perspective shift that changes and I sense God's presence in that way. And then there's been very real times where I'm praying for someone and sense God show up in a very real and tangible way. So those are some of the ones that come to mind for me of practicing the presence of God.
2: That's good.
4: Yeah, I've been struck recently by how much similar to things like physical fitness or an exercise or trying to eat healthily and on a regular diet or sleeping well, those things require intentional focus.

0: is in a regimen, that in the same way spiritually, it is really valuable mm-hmm. for us to have intention and regular practices that help to keep a cadence, so to speak, of spiritual grounding. That's been one thing. So, like, obviously, from a standpoint of a devotional time or just even time to take a walk, and even incorporating all the other aspects of what God made you to be, a physical being embodied, and recognizing that what you may have seen as, oh, I'm just not spiritual because I fall asleep during prayer, when it's really like, or it's because I didn't get any sleep last night and I need to be more intentional about that. And then the last thing for me has just been the importance of community.
1: Yeah.
0: Sometimes like you go to church and you don't feel the lyrics of the song that's mm-hmm. being sung, but something happens by hearing the others and participating anyhow.
2: Yeah.
0: By the end, I'm there. Yeah. And I wouldn't have had that experience if I did it by myself. But because mm-hmm. I've chosen to be obedient and be in the community in the context of others, it's helped jumpstart what wasn't in me by myself.
2: Yeah. Mm. And, you know, one other thing before, I want to hear what you're going to teach us, Dave, but one other thing that is hitting me is, you know, there are things we can do that block God's presence.
3: Mm-hmm. Yes. Even good things. I mean, I know personally in my own life, sometimes my work here at the seminary can be overwhelming, and it's all good stuff, and it's not like I can say I'm not going to go show up to class today because I need to spend time in God's presence. But it's easy. I find myself, you know, a week will go by and I thought I have not just sat and spent time in God's presence.
2: Yeah, because your work is ministry. Yes, that's an easy thing to do. Yeah, I hear you.
3: Yeah. And I find a couple things that help me. One of them is meditating. And, you know, when we think of meditating, a lot of Christians think of the New Age movement or other religions were meditating. But perhaps we need to reclaim it in our relationship with God. And you have all kinds of references to meditating in God's word throughout Scripture. And, you know, the monastics and some of the desert fathers, they spent time meditating and repeating God's word until they entered into spiritual communion with God. And so I think one way to encounter God's presence is just through meditating on God's word, meditating on God himself and who he is and his character and what he's done for you. But that requires time. That requires that I get beyond all my busyness and those things that can distract me, and that I spend intentional moments of spending time in God's presence.
4: I think a great example of that is in the very first Psalm. Mm-hmm. And I love how these two ideas are tied together. Mm-hmm. Their delight is in the law or the instruction of the Lord. Yeah. And on his instruction, they meditate day and night. Mm-hmm. So there's this sense of delight in God's teaching and his instruction and filling their minds with that all the time, all day long as meditation.
3: Right.
2: And it's what Paul talks about in Philippians about whatever is excellent. You know, think on these things.
4: Think on,
2: Keep that constantly flowing. And the peace of God, which passes all understanding, will keep your hearts and your minds in Christ Jesus. Yeah.
3: Yes. Something you said, Rasul, about worship. I think that's another way, a powerful way, an important way of encountering God's presence. I think of Revelation 4 and 5. But Revelation 4 and 5, the book begins with the worship scene where John, like Isaiah and Ezekiel in the past, John now has a vision of heaven, and it's a place of worship. I think one of the most powerful ways we encounter God's presence is through worship.
2: That's good.
0: Yeah, the thing that is also interesting is, you mentioned earlier, sometimes we hear that word meditation in a Christian context, and because of the backdrop of New Age or other belief systems, folks get a little nervous. And it's just worth acknowledging that, you know, you just type in meditate or meditation in your Bible search app and you'll see that the Bible writers did not share this concern. Daniel mentioned Psalm 1:2, but delight in his law, in the law of the Lord, and on his law I will meditate day and night. Psalm 19:14, let the words of my mouth and the meditation of my heart be acceptable in thy sight. But then there's this interesting one I wanted to just kind of throw out here. Psalm 38:12 says, those who seek my life lay their snares. Those who seek my hurt speak of ruin and meditate treachery all day long. And so there's this aspect where when you think about

0: some of the temptations that exist on our screens. What are the other ways that we could be meditating on that could actually make us feel more distance from God?
1: And that's one of the biggest differences between, you know, when you think of meditating a New Age, another religion, you're not suspending your mind. You're filling it with God's thoughts. You're intentionally focusing your mind, not to empty it, but you're focusing on filling it with God's truth and who God is, and intense focus on that.
2: Yeah, Richard Foster has a great definition, is that the purpose of Eastern meditation is detachment, and the purpose of Christian meditation is attachment.
1: Yeah, that's very good.
2: To God. It's really helpful.
1: Yes,
2: takes all the boogeyman out of it.
1: It does. It really does, yeah. Well, there's one final way that I'll just introduce, and next I want to maybe spend some time actually practicing it together, and that is visualization. Revelation 4 and 5 is one text that kind of helps us visualize God's presence in worship. It gives us this heavenly worship scene. That's part of meditating, too. I think Scripture calls us to use our imagination to think about what's it like to spend time in God's presence. How do I think about that? How do I see that and visualize that reality of God's presence in my life? So we'll practice that the next time we're together. But practicing God's presence requires intentional and focused time of putting that into practice over and over again. And again, practice it not just to get better at it, but to make that part of our lives, that we spend time in God's presence, that we seek His face, seek His presence. And everything else then, I think, flows from that.
3: Yeah, that's a good word. We get better by practicing. The life-altering transformation often comes through repetition and practice and doing it again and again. Some good suggestions for the kinds of practices that we can intentionally put into our lives that will help us experience God's presence. Well, our study here on Discover the Word this week is called In God's Presence. And you're studying with Elisa Morgan, Daniel Ryan Day, Rasul Berry, and our guest, author and New Testament scholar and professor at Denver Seminary, Dr. David Mathewson. Now, as we talk to Dave this week, I also want to make sure you're aware of 30 Days in God's Presence. That's the book that Dave wrote about this with Jennifer Fitzgerald. Each of the devotional entries include a Bible study portion that's called the From the Head section, as well as the portion to meditate and connect and pray. That's called the To the Heart section. So whether you've been a Christian for days or for years, I'm sure that 30 Days in God's Presence will help you grow in your faith and understand the importance of abiding in God's presence. We'll have a link to 30 Days in God's Presence by David Mathewson and Jennifer Fitzgerald in this week's show notes on our website at discovertheword.org. All right, so we talked about something Dr. Mathewson called visualization toward the end of the conversation today. And he said that he has an exercise for us that will help to use that. Now, this will be something different than we normally try to do in a radio show, but I think you'll find it helpful. 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All right, we'll see you then. 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
2: You've been through it. The betrayal, the loss, the decision you'd give anything to undo. And yet somehow, even years later, the memory still stings. But what if God never intended for you to stay in that place of pain? What if the very thing that broke you was meant to lead you to something worth celebrating? Today, on Insight for Living, Chuck Swindoll describes how God specializes in turning the worst chapter of our lives into the most meaningful ones. From his study of Esther, Chuck titled today's message, After the Ache, Celebrate.
3: Most Christians seem to handle pain better than pleasure. For some twisted and strange reason, we seem to do better with hard days than with easy days, with tough times, rather than times of relief and celebration and leisure. I'm sure our critics would tell us that it is because of our consuming guilt. We simply cannot seem to reward ourselves for good times. Hard days and tough times we seem to handle well. Stress and anxiety we not only experience, we tend to excuse. Times of reward, times of relief. If we're honest with ourselves, we tend to keep those times to ourselves. Because even though we may be among the few who can handle them, many of our friends cannot. We tend to weep with those who weep much more easily than rejoice with those who rejoice, don't we? Most folks I know who take a 2-week vacation tell me that it takes about a week to begin to enjoy it. Often because we're so wound up, we don't relax, and sometimes it's because we have to take that long a time to give ourselves permission to enjoy the rewards of a long year of work well done. Deep within our minds, there is sort of a bad news mentality. Have you noticed that about yourself? If someone says to you at church on a given Sunday, you know, I want to talk to you before long about something that's been on my mind for quite some time, usually it's not a thought in your mind that says, oh, I'm sure he wants to tell me something real good. Often you find yourself saying, why don't you just tell me now, so I don't have to worry about it for the next period of time. Or if someone says, I've written you a letter, you'll get it in a day or two, you go, oh no. Rather than a letter of affirmation, we expect confrontation. Why are we like that? One author writes, the highest and most desirable state of the soul is to praise God in celebration for being alive. Without perks, our lives are easily lost in the world of money, machines, anxiety, or inertia. Our poor, splendid souls, how they fight for food. They have forgotten how to request the little perks. Our hurried, stressful, busy lives are unquestionably the most dangerous enemy of celebrating life itself. Somehow, we must learn how to achieve momentary slowdowns and request from God a heightened awareness of the conception that life is a happy thing, a festival to be enjoyed rather than a drudgery to be endured. Life is full of perks if we train ourselves to perceive them. As someone has said, 1,000 tiny things from which one can weave a bright necklace of little pleasures for one's life. Say, when is the last time you would weave together a bright necklace from the little pleasures of life? Take Christmas, for instance. Some of you say, yeah, take Christmas. That would be a relief. I believe that if our focus were right and if our attitude were right, not only would we enjoy the celebration of the day itself, we could even enjoy the busy times that lead up to it. You know, there are songs to sing. There are smells to smell at Christmas time. There are sounds to hear we'll hear no other time of the year.

son was the other day saying to me, our youngest son said, I don't mind the crowds. He said, these people that get all their stuff bought in September and October, they miss all the fun of the crowds. I thought, that is a terrific attitude. What a great response. I heard a terrific story the other day of a hassled shopper who came into a busy department store and wormed her way to the cosmetic counter, and there was a busy sales lady gift wrapping one gift and waiting on two other ladies, and the gal looking for something said rather hurriedly to the sales lady, say, do you still have Elizabeth Taylor's Passion? And the sales lady said, if I did, honey, would I be working here? How great it is to hear you laugh. How wonderful it is that God has given us joy rather than a life full of mourning, tears, and sadness. I thought a lot about why we're like that. Why is it that we can even turn Christmas into a time of dread? I think I know. I believe our focus is more on the past than on the future. And being negative by nature, being bad news people by habit, we tend to pick out of the past the things that make us sigh and let them bleed into the present so that they color and stain our everyday. When I look back into the past, and when you look back into the past, the things that make us sigh are four in number: people, events, circumstances, and decisions. There were people that we wronged. There were people who wronged us. There were occasions where conversations were held and we feel badly about what we said, or we are hurt within when we remember and how we've recorded them of the things that were said by those individuals. And because of the past and the sadness connected with wrong relationships or unhappy, unfulfilling, unproductive relationships, our present is marred because of people of the past. It was the same in the days of Esther. As the Jews look back, I'm sure many of them would say, it's Haman I remember. It's Haman's henchmen. It's Haman's sons. It's Haman's followers. How miserable they have made our lives, if they chose to do that, and they would sigh. Looking back into the past at people who have made life miserable for us, who wouldn't sigh? Then there are events. When we look back, we don't remember the times of celebration, the great birthday parties, the fun things we attended, the joys of an evening around a fireplace, the pleasures of family together. You know what we remember? We remember earthquakes. Isn't it strange? Even the newspaper brings up anniversaries for earthquakes. I've never been able to understand. 3 years ago today, we had a 5.6 shaker. I thought, so what? Who needs to remember it was 3 years ago today? Forget it. We live through it. We'll be able to go on beyond it. But if we're not careful, the events of our lives that are negative will stick. It would be true in the days of Esther, and they would sigh. The day the king wrote the edict, the day Haman handed it out, the day the couriers came to our province and announced, the Jews will die on the 13th of Adar, and don't you forget it. What a horrible event. And if they lived in the light of that event, their whole life would be negative, down, sad, and sorrowful. Then there are circumstances, conversations, difficult jams, situations we found ourselves in, relational barriers. It could be true in Esther's day, and it would be true in our day, and we would sigh. Perhaps the worst of the four would be decisions. There isn't a person listening to me right now who hasn't made wrong decisions, who hasn't made a foolish decision, who hasn't gone too far or not far enough, who didn't step out on faith, or who called it faith and it wasn't faith, it was presumption. And you look back now through the perspective of the past number of years, and you see it as a wrong decision, or at least a weak one. And we're all hung up in today because we are snagged on the people and events and circumstances and the decisions of the past, none of which we can change. None. But the enemy of our souls continues to announce to us failures, wrongs, disappointments, disasters, calamities. And we try to put our lives together.

together in this long tunnel called the present. We can't do it. Let me show you something from the book of Philippians, chapter 3, before we turn back to the ancient scroll of Esther yet again. And let me show you 14 words from the New Testament that can make a difference. These are words that I call the secret of celebrating life. How do I do it? What does it require? This isn't that complicated, but it will require some mental discipline. I'm looking at Philippians 3, 13 and 14. And there isn't a person listening right now who couldn't do better by applying what I'm going to read. In the middle of verse 13, we read, "Forgetting what lies behind and reaching forward to what lies ahead, I press on." There they are. Most of your counting, just make sure there are 14. When you finish that, please underline the words, "Forgetting what lies behind," look closely, that's only part of it, "reaching forward to what lies ahead, I press on." You know what that kind of philosophy will do to your whole life? It will turn you into a celebrant. You will find that you mourn and sigh less, and you laugh at life with God by your side more. Turn from Philippians 3 back to Esther chapter 3. Will you do that? By now, your Bible probably opens automatically to this old book that had gathered so much dust over the years. By now, you remember the story of the book, how the plot thickened, how disaster seemed to be written across every Jewish life, how doom was spelled so clearly, so eloquently, and how God changed the events to turn wrong into right. I'm reading from Esther 3, locate verse 6, and let's begin about the middle of the verse. 3:6. "Therefore Haman sought to destroy all the Jews, the people of Mordecai, who were throughout the whole kingdom of Ahasuerus. In the first month, which is the month Nisan, in the 12th year of King Ahasuerus," now circle this next word, "Pur," that is, the lot, "was cast before Haman from day to day, from month to month, until the 12th month, that is the month Adar." Sounds a little bit vague, a little oblique. Let me explain. You may recall when Haman was trying to decide when to carry out his plot to exterminate the Jews, he relied on an ancient custom of casting lots. A lot was called in those days Pur, P-U-R. And in the casting of the lots, in some strange manner, as a result of continuing the process, he came upon a date, the 13th of Adar. What interests me is not only the date, but the name of the lot, Pur. Let's take a little excursion in linguistics, and let me help you with this. In English, we pluralize a word by adding S or ES most often. In Hebrew and its sister language, Aramaic, a singular term is turned into plural by adding IM. The English word for angel is cherub. The Hebrew plural for cherub is not cherubs, but cherubim. Seraph is another kind of angel, and the plural for seraph is not seraphs, but seraphim. The god Baal is sometime proliferated through the Old Testament in multiple forms, and that's called not Baals, but Baalim, Baalim for plural. So if we were to pluralize Pur and make the lot represent lots, plural, it would be Purim, Purim. He decided that there would be the final death knell on the Jews on a certain day. Locate verse 13 of this third chapter. "Letters were sent by couriers to all the king's provinces."

is to destroy, to kill, to annihilate all the Jews, both young and old, women and children, in one day, the 13th day of the 12th month, the month of Adar, to seize their possession as plunder. What is interesting, and you know the story now, is that between the 3rd and the 9th chapter, the tables were turned. Haman was captured in all of his anti-Semitism and murder, and the queen's heart won the king's mind, and the king made the decision not only to kill Haman, but to wipe the slate clean and to remove the dread of the Jews from the Jews. And so this day of the 13th of Adar, which is their last month of the year, was turned from mourning and sadness to a time of celebration. As a matter of fact, when you turn to chapter 9, turn please, you'll discover that on the 13th of Adar, they, rather than being killed, turned tables on their enemies and annihilated many of them. Verse 16, chapter 9, the rest of the Jews who were in the king's provinces assembled to defend their lives and rid themselves of their enemies and killed 75,000 of those who hated them, but they did not lay their hands on the plunder. This was done, look at this, on the very day they were originally to have died. And in honor of this remarkable switch of events, they declared a day of celebration, which you anticipate was named Purim, or the Feast of Purim, as we call it today. And to this day, it is still celebrated by the Jews. To this day, what was once going to be their death turned and became their future, their celebration. Vance Havner, the evangelist, wrote a little book entitled, It Is Toward Evening. And in it, he tells the unforgettable story of a little town in Alabama that made its living raising cotton. One year, as the cotton was growing and it appeboard to be a bumper crop, the boll weevil invaded, devastated the crop, and destroyed the economy of that little town in Alabama. Farmers, however, are an ingenious lot, and they were determined not to just simply sit back and move into the poorhouse. One of the farmers got the idea of planting peanuts instead. Boll weevils don't like peanuts. And another decided to plant yet another produce, and others still others. And before long, bumper crops of these began to bring the economy back to what later came to be known as Enterprise, Alabama. I think that's significant. And do you know what they did? Well, they erected a monument to the boll weevil. It's there to this day. Vance Havner writes, all things work together for good to the Christian, even our boll weevil experiences. Sometimes we settle into a humdrum routine as monotonous as growing cotton year after year. Then God sends the boll weevil. He jolts us out of our groove, and we must find new ways to live. Financial reverses, great bereavement, physical infirmity, loss of position. How many have been driven by trouble to be better husbandmen and to bring forth far finer fruit from their souls? The best thing that ever happened to some of us was the coming of our boll weevil. Without that, we might still have been a cotton sharecropper. I'm speaking to people today, all of whom could raise up your own monument to the boll weevil. It invaded your life. It took your joy. It had the audacity to come without invitation and probably by surprise. And it devastated your faith at the time. You were cut down to size. The lot was cast. But your problem is you haven't yet built your monument. You haven't established Purim, your feasting. You're still living in the sigh and the pain of all the sadness that comes over you when you remember the brokenness.

That's what this is about. This isn't the story about some ancient feast, not just that. It is that, but it's so much more. God has given us his word not to teach us dates and Hebrew words. He's given us his word to reconstruct our lives, to build monuments where we once wept and bled and some died, where lives were hurt and hearts were hardened and we were devastated. But forgetting that which lies behind and moving toward that which lies ahead, this is the way to press on. Don't just forget the past. Don't just, with the passing of your hand, say, oh yeah, it was awful. Build a monument. Celebrate the feast. Pass along the lessons that led to the maturity and the changes that were so essential in your life and so different from when you were just a cotton sharecropper. But I read verses 17, 18, and 19. I read about a people who decided, let's name this day a day for a holiday. Let's call it Purim, which could be translated, in your face, Haman, or something like that. Here's to you, Haman. Here's to our God. Look at 17. It's wonderful. All this annihilation of the enemy was done on the 13th day of the month Adar, and on the 14th day, they rested, of course. They made it a day of feasting and rejoicing. How appropriate. The Jews who were in Susa assembled on the 13th and the 14th day of the same month. They rested on the 15th day. Took them a little longer to kill their enemies. And they made it a day of feasting and rejoicing. How appropriate. How good. Therefore, the Jews of the rural areas who live in the rural towns make the 14th day of the month Adar a holiday for rejoicing and feasting and sending portions of food to one another. One of the early Christmas times. They wrap up gifts and send them to friends, especially to the poor.

0: What a picture. A people who should have been buried instead threw a party. And not just any party. Feasting, rejoicing, gifts to neighbors, gifts to the poor. The title of today's message is After the Ache, Celebrate. This is Insight for Living. 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
1: I've been reading the Bible my entire life, and I mean that literally. From childhood until now, through seminary, through decades of preaching, through every season life has thrown at me, I have never once opened my Bible and walked away empty. Not once. You know why? Because this book is inexhaustible. There is always more, always deeper, always something that stops you cold and makes you whisper, "I never saw that before." But here's another important fact. The Bible is not simply a collection of wise writings randomly sorted into a thick, ancient volume. That misses the whole point completely. Every book from Genesis to Revelation is telling one story, one magnificent, unfolding, breathtaking story. And at the center of that story is a person, Jesus Christ, his life, his death, his resurrection. The thread of the cross is woven through the entire tapestry of Scripture. And it all boils down to 3 days. 3 days that changed everything. The death of Jesus on the cross, bearing the full weight of human sin. His burial, silent, sealed, finished. And then the third day, empty tomb, folded grave.

0: grave clothes. 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

0: for so long. But this new Anaza was proud, smiling brightly at everyone she met. As she and Steve caught up, she shared her story, saying, "I went to doctors in my country. They took everything I had and I left with nothing. I came to this ship with nothing and I left with everything." 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
2: Heart disease is the number one killer in North America, but advances in heart surgery are helping. In the United Kingdom, a new study shows that robotic-assisted surgery can not only extend life, but the quality of life as well. A 14-year study at Liverpool Heart and Chest Hospital found that robotic heart valve replacement had a near-perfect success rate. Dr. Paul Modi noted that this minimally invasive approach reduces hospital stay and recovery time. He said, "I think the days when patients routinely had to have their chest sawn open are becoming history." Modi hopes more hospitals will start using this technology. The Bible has a lot to say about the heart as well, and an even greater type of surgery is needed. The human heart is wicked, but God promised long ago to give his people a new heart to serve him. And now through Christ, that time has come. I'm David Wolin at haventoday.org.
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0: this gospel that makes us strangers and exiles. This is the true grace of God. So when you are suffering, you've got to be able to take your eyes off of the circumstances that surround you, that grip you, that bring fear into your life, and lift them up to the truth of the grace of God and say that the reality of God's grace is greater even than the reality of my pain.
1: This week, we're continuing our study with Dr. Herschel York as we're looking at 1 Peter chapter 5. We're talking about the main theme of this book, which is facing trials and tribulation and doing so in such a way that we are actually growing in our faith and standing firm in the gospel. Stay tuned for that message. But first, we're joined once again by Mike Tatlock as we talk about how to be compelling in the culture that we're living in today without compromising our faith based on the world's standards. The many voices are coming together for that one message. I'm your host, Adam Miller. You're listening to Songtime Radio. This week, we've been talking about the subject of humility here in 1 Peter chapter 5 and how that's reflected in casting our anxieties upon the Lord because he cares for us, but also being sober-minded and being watchful because our adversary, the devil, is trying to find a chink in our armor, just a gap to get past our defenses so that he can manipulate us. I don't think many of us are aware just how crafty the devil really is to take something that is good and turn it into something that is self-centered and self-aggrandizing. And in many ways, I think we struggle in this area because even in humility, we want people to acknowledge us. We want other people to see our good works. We want other people to praise us, to rise up and acknowledge even when we're hurting. We want to be the center of attention. Well, our guest today is Mike Tatlock, and he's written a book called A Compelling Faith in a Compromising Culture. And Mike, we've just been talking in our men's group at my church about how the world was, in that time, was creating Jewish myths and merely human commandments. These ideas that they're trying to make the Christian life something that is achievable. I sort of liken this to like a Boy Scout, so they can get badges along the way and sort of show off their progress in spirituality. But we know the fruit of the Spirit is not for us. Like, it's not for our acknowledgement. The fruit of the Spirit is for nourishing other people, right? So this is something I think a lot of people struggle with because we want a progressive Christianity where we are showing our faith and being acknowledged, but we're also, when we do that, we're questioning our faith all of the time. We're not comfortable in our own skin. We're not acknowledging the nature of being born again, and we have to go through this same cycle over and over again without actually resting in the promises of God.
2: Yeah, I know for me, I grew up with that. I probably went up and did an altar call 40 times. You know, every time there's a youth pastor did a altar call, I thought, oh, I better go get saved again because I did something wrong this week. And I, you know, and I think that's why scripture

0: really is clear in the context that we can live under a spirit of fear, not a healthy awe and respect and honor and worship of God fear, but an unhealthy fear that God is holding a clipboard and he's just waiting for us to mess up so he can bring judgment into our lives. And I really think that creates for many of us a partnership with the wrong promise. The promise that God has is any of us in Christ, there is no condemnation. And so there's all these incredible promises that if I agree with those promises, not with the promise that I have to perform in order to get God's blessing and his favor in my life, but if I agree with the promises around his grace and mercy and the work that he does, there's freedom in that. And when a believer walks in that, we become compelling and we offer something distinct that's different than any other religious system.
1: I have to say, when you're reading this book, for our listeners, full disclosure, it's like one of those warning signs on food that this is probably going to burn a little bit when you apply this, right? Because looking through some of these compromises, I can't help but feel convicted about some of them. You know, the things that I don't think about, maybe areas that are vulnerabilities to me. The one that I thought was most compelling is a radical community and the power of proximity. How little we actually think that our actual proximity, being salt and light in the world, actually makes a difference in our community.
0: It makes a huge difference. And I know out here, I think one of the things I learned was being in Portland, certainly when you see the headlines, there's a lot of truth to that. There's a lot of riots and friction, liberalism, progressivism, and we certainly see that. We're kind of known for that. But you know, I would love and pray and hope that we can be a Nineveh that we read in the Bible. And I think that posture is, we read the story of Jonah and we look at Jonah and how Jonah really despised God even when revival finally happened. And wow, you know, I don't want to be in that place where I disagree so much with the city I'm in that I begin to despise even when God shows up. And I think I was confronted with that in my own heart and saying, okay, well, how do we then look at our neighbors, coworkers, classmates, and go, wow, they may be so radically different than my worldview and my faith, but how can I engage in a way with them to see them come to Christ and rejoice over that? And I think the more that I looked at how, from a spirit of gratitude of what Jesus did that for us, why would I not want to have that towards my neighbor or someone else that is distanced from myself in terms of what they believe?
1: It is so easy for us to think we're doing really well until we examine ourselves honestly and sober-minded. We look at ourselves and realize how great God is and how small we really are. This is a very important reminder for all of us to do that self-evaluation that Mike has been talking about. We've been talking with Mike Tatlock, a pastor and author. His book is called A Compelling Faith in a Compromising Culture. And as we understand our desire to see our salvation as something we've earned, we are actually misrepresenting the gospel. It is all about God. It is all about grace. We have been born again because of what Christ did on the cross. He died for our sins, he was buried and rose again, and we with Christ have been born again to this living hope. I hope that it challenges you, and if you, again, want to get a copy of this book, which I would highly recommend, give us a call, 508-362-7070, or head over to our website at songtime.com. Well, quickly now, we're going to move to our continued study with Dr. Herschel York, looking at 1 Peter chapter 5, where we're talking about how to understand our role in humility to take on the responsibilities that God has placed in our lives, the authority he's placed over us, and to live our faith in an honest perspective, understanding that it is the trials, the tribulation, this fiery furnace, this sort of metallurgist process of refining us to make us like Christ, to make us like precious gold and precious silver. How to see and view our circumstances, but be sober-minded. See them clearly as God is doing them for our good. Here is Dr. Herschel York with a closer look at 1 Peter chapter 5.
2: After this discussion of our suffering, it's like the book is going to end, but then it doesn't, right? He just stops. In verse 11, he says, to him be the dominion forever and ever. Amen. Well, it's curious that he would put it there. That sounds like the ending, right? But Peter wants

us to see that the dominion, the rule, the reign of Christ in our lives is directly connected to the way we submit and surrender to suffering. I just want you to think about your suffering. There are degrees. Some of you have lost a child. Some of you are right now going through cancer treatments. Some of you have recently buried a parent. Some of you are in danger of losing your job. I don't know what your suffering is. Whatever it is, whatever its degree, whatever its level of intensity, the question is, how can I use this to bring glory to Him so that His dominion, His rule, His reign in my life is evident? That's what a mature Christian does, because a mature Christian understands grace in truth. I love it. After this false ending, we think he's ending it up. We think he's wrapping the letter up. To him be the dominion, the rule, the reign forever and ever. Amen. Then he says, I've written this letter by the hand of Silvanus. He was my technical word is amanuensis. He, my secretary, he wrote the letter as I dictated it to him. I regard him as a brother. I've written this briefly to you, exhorting and declaring that this, what I have written in this book, this gospel that makes us strangers and exiles, this is the true grace of God. This is it. This is the true grace of God. So when you are suffering, you've got to be able to take your eyes off of the circumstances that surround you, that grip you, that bring fear into your life, and lift them up to the truth of the grace of God and say that the reality of God's grace is greater even than the reality of my pain. As Paul said, I reckon that these present sufferings, they're not worthy to be compared to the glory that will be revealed in us. How do we know that? 2005, not long after I moved here, about that time, the federal government started allowing you to file your taxes electronically. I'd always done it by hand and mailed them in, but around 2005, I filled out our joint return and then tried to file it electronically, and it kicked back that no such person as Tanya York existed. And we couldn't file a joint return. And so we started, what do you mean? I've been filing Herschel and Tanya York ever since we got married in 1981. Well, 2005, they said, you can't do that. There is no Tanya York. Well, thank you to whatever movement made this the law, but you know, it used to be you got married and a woman could just adopt that name, and that's what Tanya did. We got married and she became a York. Classed up the joint quite a bit, by the way. Our family IQ and looks improved greatly when she got in the York clan. She just went by that name. It was on her driver's license. Kentucky changed her driver's license, no problem. You know, we got married. 2005, they said, no. You never officially changed your name. Well, how do you do that? Well, you got to prove you were married. Now, what if I said, we go to the Social Security office to get this done, and I say to them, now let me tell you, we were married March the 14th, 1981. I still remember it. It was an unusually warm early spring day, and the sun was shining. There were some clouds. Man, I can remember what she looked like when came to the top of the aisle there. I remember my niece Cindy would not come down. The flower girl wouldn't come down. And she held on to Tanya's dress the whole time. And my, what emotions I had. My dad and Brother Range married us. And I can remember putting the ring on her finger. And it was a wonderful ceremony. And they would say, okay, now that's great. But you got to prove that you're married. Well, I'm telling you, I remember the emotion of the moment. And I remember the weather of the moment. I can tell you the place and the time. I can tell you who did it. We're married. Yeah, well, that's wonderful, but where's that written? Where's their record of that? So, you know,

we had to do. We had to go to Fayette County Courthouse, and we had to get the record of our marriage and present that and say, look here, see that? We were married in 1981. She wants to change her name to York, fill out the paperwork. Here's the record that says she married me. When suffering comes into your life and you're hurting and you're grieving and you're in pain, and our adversary, the devil, he comes and he tempts you to turn your back on Christ and his gospel. And he says, how can you be saved? Look at what you've done. Look at the doubts in your mind even now. Look at the embarrassment you feel at being an exile, an outsider, a stranger in this world. Well, you're no Christian at all. You can't answer him with an emotion or a memory. The question is, where is it written? And you know what this book says? This book says that without faith, it is impossible to please God. For whoever would come to him must believe that he exists and that he is a rewarder of those who diligently seek him. This book says, whosoever shall call upon the name of the Lord shall be saved. This book says, God so loved the world that he gave his only begotten son, that whosoever believes in him will not perish but have everlasting life. You've got something more than an emotion. You've got something more than a memory. You have the word of God that testifies this is the true grace of God. And you can believe it. It can take your suffering and yield in you the dominion of God forever. You understand that. A mature Christian understands that that grace is in truth. God can only be gracious to us in the truth of the gospel. And therefore, a mature Christian can live out that grace in faithfulness. He says, this is the true grace of God. Stand firm in it. Don't back down. Don't give up. Don't quit. Don't turn back. You stand firm in this true grace of God. Don't let anyone dissuade you. Don't let your suffering convince you otherwise. Don't let the jeers of the world cause you to step aside to the right or to the left. You faithfully follow Christ in the true grace of God. Stand firm in it.

It's easy for us to think that the circumstances that are happening to us are the primary action that is transforming us, going through the fire. But in fact, it is the way that we think about the circumstances that we are facing that transforms us. Throughout this passage, throughout the book of 1 Peter, we are reminded to change our mind, to change our way of thinking, to have the same mind that Christ has. And to do that, we must cast our cares upon him because he cares for us. It says here in verse 8 of chapter 5, to be sober-minded. That means we have to completely transform the way that we think about the circumstances that we face. We need to be humble in those circumstances, acknowledging that what God is doing is actually for our good, and the work that he is doing is making us new. It's transforming us. As it says here, to humble yourself by the mighty hand of God so that at the proper time, he will exalt you. There's two really important points in this. Number one, it is under God's mighty hand. He is not devoid of control in the circumstances that you are facing. He is above all things. He knows what he is doing. It is a matter of trusting in him. And it is also future focused, that it is in his proper timing and his place to lift us up and to bring us out of our circumstances. As it says in verse 10, after you have suffered for a little while. In comparison, in chapter 3 of 2 Peter, we'll get to that in a few weeks, we'll see that a time with God is very different than time in our day. 1,000 years is like a day, and a day is like 1,000 years, but it is still short in comparison to the plan of God to exalt us, to raise us up, just as he did with Christ, seated at the right hand of the throne of God, where we will rule and reign with him for all eternity. But in this, we are called to be watchful. Listen, this is why it is so important, because the devil is trying to find any way around your defenses to get in and to affect your mind and your thinking. And if he can do that, he can convince you that you're suffering more than anyone else is suffering, and this is unfair and unjust and inequitable, and your suffering is just very different than everyone else's suffering, and it's so unfair, and quite honestly, you're such a strong Christian. As soon as you are no longer humble, as soon as you start to have that area of pride in your life, the devil works his way in and he starts to take all the suffering that you've actually gone through and start to dismantle it in a positive way and turn it into a destructive manner. That's why it says in verse 9 that we are to stand firm in our faith, which he references again in verse 12 by saying, I have written briefly to you, exhorting and declaring that this is the true grace of God. Stand firm in it. The true grace of God is to bring you through the fire, to bring you through the furnace, to refine you as gold. And stand firm in that, knowing, it says in verse 9, that the same kinds of suffering is being experienced by your brothers throughout the world. That this is not unique. You're not different. This is the same process. God is acting in the same manner. I remember when I was a kid, I felt like my parents were punishing me at a different scale than my sisters, and I wanted to equalize the balance a little bit, but I didn't see what was actually going on behind the scenes and how my parents were disciplining all of us. And that is because we only see our experience. This is why it is so important for us to be humble, so that we see God is working in all of our lives to bring about the same results, which is Christ-likeness. I hope that this encourages you, and I hope that you are guarding against resisting the attack

of the devil by holding firm to the grace of the gospel in your lives. 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
2: NBC News Radio. I'm Chris Caraggio. The House has approved a measure that's related to limiting President Trump's Iran war powers. The resolution passed 215 to 208 yesterday, with four Republicans voting yes alongside all Democrats. Those four GOP reps were Thomas Massie of Kentucky, Brian Fitzpatrick of Pennsylvania, Tom Barrett of Michigan, and Ohio's Warren Davidson. The Dow Jones Industrial Average is surging on Wall Street. It's been up over 700 points at times today so far and hit a record high. The S&P 500 has been close to flat, and the NASDAQ has been down over 100 points. It comes as uncertainty remains around the conflict with Iran. A takedown of alleged fraudsters in Ohio is being announced by the Department of Justice. Acting Attorney General Todd Blanch made the announcement in Columbus today. State employees are among more than a dozen defendants who are being indicted in what Blanch called some of the most significant fraud schemes in the country. President Trump has accused Democrats of trying to steal open primary elections in California. Yesterday, he made a Truth Social post about it without providing evidence of how it's allegedly happening. Trump mentioned the races for California governor and Los Angeles mayor, saying Democrats are trying to steal the two races away from two great Republican candidates. Texas has a new law mandating that the Ten Commandments be posted in all public school classrooms. Many districts are not complying, which has angered conservative groups.
3: They'll hide it behind furniture. We've seen teachers claiming they were going to obstruct it or alter it.
2: Jonathan Covey with the group Texas Values says they shot a letter to all districts in the state telling them exactly what they need to be doing. The state AG's office has already launched an investigation with a vow to prosecute those who ignore the law. Tonight's game two of the Stanley Cup Final, the Carolina Hurricanes are hosting the Vegas Golden Knights. Tuesday night in game one, the Golden Knights pulled off a comeback victory. I'm Chris Caraggio, NBC News Radio. Ohio State University will pay $100 million to about 280 former students who claim they were sexually abused by a campus doctor. The settlement ends an eight-year legal battle over accusations of sexual abuse by Dr. Richard Strauss, who allegedly groped hundreds of student-athletes while giving them physicals between 1978 and 1998. New York could be the first in the nation to issue a temporary statewide ban on large-scale data centers, Tammy Trujillo reports.
4: Lawmakers are expected to vote on the bill sometime this week. It would put in place a one-year large data center moratorium. Advocates say that would give the state some time to lay out rules and plan to make sure the energy grid is protected while ensuring that utility rates don't shoot up.
2: The New York Knicks stunned the San Antonio Spurs to tip off the NBA Finals last night in Game 1 in San Antonio. The Knicks erased a 14-point deficit in the third quarter to secure a 105-95 comeback win. Jalen Brunson led all scorers with 30 points, including 13 of them in the fourth quarter. New York ended the game on an 11-0 run. Victor Wembanyama struggled with 26 points on 6 of 21 shooting. Game 2 will be tomorrow night as San Antonio will try to snap New York's now 12-game postseason winning streak. Amazon is unveiling a new AI robot that obeys verbal commands. The global online retailer revealed its new mobile robot at an Amazon fulfillment center near London today and said the next generation Proteus can respond to conversational prompts. The vice president of Amazon Robotics said, "You tell it what it needs to be done, and it figures out the priority, the route, and the timing." The new Proteus will be rolling through Amazon fulfillment centers across Europe starting early next year. The current Proteus models are being used in 25 U.S. warehouses, where it operates only in the docking areas. The latest installment of the Scary Movie franchise is expected to rule the box office this weekend. It's expected to make $70 million in its debut weekend, pushing the horror film Backrooms into second place. I'm Chris Caraggio, NBC News Radio.
5: An Arizona resident is dead after contracting hantavirus. That's according to Mojave County health officials, who noted that the individual had the Sinombre strain. That's different from the recent Andy strain on the MV Hondius cruise ship. And officials note, Sinombre is typically found in rural southwestern states and is not known to spread person to person. A flesh-eating insect that can devastate cattle herds called the New World screwworm fly is knocking on the doors of the Lone Star State. Texas Agriculture Secretary Brooke Collins says the fly has moved north from Mexico, with eight new infections reported,

One infected animal was a 5-year-old goat on a farm just 25 miles from the Texas border. Rollins says it's a very serious threat to the livestock industry and is blaming Mexico for allowing the world's screwworm fly to travel along with cartels that are smuggling people and animals. Health update. I'm Sarah Lee Kessler.

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1: Welcome to Breakpoint, a daily look at an ever-changing culture through the lens of unchanging truth. For the Colson Center, I'm John Stone Street. Over 13 million people have watched the recent Netflix celebrity roast of comedian Kevin Hart. Now, irreverent insults are always part of roasting, but the recent series of celebrity roast has featured increasingly outrageous and often profane jokes, from mocking abortions to vilifying women. However, Hart's roast has won the prize for the

0: list yet. The extremely inappropriate comments made at this roast include about the assassination of Charlie Kirk, for example. And it demonstrates just how debased mainstream comedy has become. Even worse, in a social media context, comedy's captive to likes and shares, so the desire to provoke and to shock is ever escalating. So what is the proper approach to comedy? Can the current state of comedy be redeemed? Sociologist Philip Reeve coined a unique term for understanding many elements of modern culture, including this kind of debased comedy. Cultures produce artifacts, but cultures without a moral center produce what he called death works, cultural artifacts that don't build up but only tear down the sacred orders of a civilization. Roasts, like the one for Hart, are a death work, leveraging humor for no constructive, noble, or redeeming purpose. It's just about degradation, or to borrow Carl Truman's term, it's about desecration all the way down. Humor is a unique human characteristic that reflects the creativity and the world-making for which humans were made by God. As such, it should rise above mere profane and childishness. Now, a Christian worldview can offer the kind of moral framework that humor needs, including the ability to discern between what one should laugh at and what one should not laugh at. However, if nothing is sacred, then nothing's off limits. Truly creative comedy operates within a worldview that identifies what is humorous while recognizing and respecting what is sacred. But simply, if everything's funny, then nothing's sacred. As Babylon Bee CEO Seth Dillon said at our 2025 Great Lakes Symposium, humor is effective as a vehicle for truth delivery and a way to expose an absurdity for what it is. The gulf between comedy that acknowledges the sacred and comedy that denies anything is sacred reveals to us truth about reality. In The Abolition of Man, C.S. Lewis described how modern attempts to remove man's moral discernment has formed men without chest. He put it this way, quote, "In a sort of ghastly simplicity, we remove the organ and demand the function. We make men without chests and expect of them virtue and enterprise. We laugh at honor and are shocked to find traitors in our midst. We castrate and then bid the geldings be fruitful." Notice Lewis's words here. We laugh at honor. In a morally castrated culture, nothing's truly sacred. In such a scenario, nothing's off limits from what's considered funny. Instead, when the counterbalance of a Christian worldview is removed and the laughing gas is emitted, we then laugh at anything, even the honorable. Such a perspective brings to mind the less than morally upright comedian Woody Allen, who sometimes would close his routines by saying, "I'm sorry, I can't leave you with something positive. Would you accept two negatives?" At least Allen's joke acknowledged the objective nature of mathematics. But still, even so, since so much modern comedy are death works, there's opportunity for Christians to provide something better. Comedy that's not only funny, but properly speaking, is holy. For the Colson Center, I'm John Stone Street with Breakpoint. Today's Breakpoint was co-authored with Andrew Carrico. And for more resources or to share this commentary with others, go to colsoncenter.org/radio.
1: If we confess our sins, He will forgive us our sins and purify us from all unrighteousness. 1 John chapter 1, verse 9.
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1: If you've ever heard the expression, albatross around my neck, a phrase referring to a tiresome burden, you've heard an allusion to English poet Samuel Coleridge's famous poem, Rime of the Ancient Mariner. In the poem, a sailor shoots and kills a harmless, friendly albatross. The crew believes the mariner's cruel deed curses their voyage and forces him to wear the dead bird around his neck as punishment. Are there regrets in your life that feel like a heavy weight around your neck? All of us have moments we do anything to take back. It can feel like we're cursed to carry the weight of our guilt and regret forever. Yet God's grace can free our hearts from even the most painful regret. We all have sin. But when we honestly confess our burdens to God, we're promised He will forgive us our sins and purify us from all unrighteousness. As His grace rushes in, His light and love can flow through us, freeing us to love those around us. In Coleridge's new poem, the tormented mariner also eventually experiences this grace. When love for God's creation rushes

0: into his heart and compels him to pray, the albatross falls off his neck, vanishing forever, like lead into the sea. Today's encouragement was provided by Our Daily Bread Ministries.
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3: Shalom, and welcome to Messianic Perspectives, a daily program where we look into the scriptures from a distinctive first century Jewish point of view. This is Liz Aiello. Some of God's mysteries are meant to be understood, and others are not. In this series of messages, our Bible teacher, Pastor Al Runge, discusses the mysteries of the kingdom of God. I'll be back a little later with information about a special offer, so have your pencil and paper ready. And now, with today's message, here's Pastor Al Runge.
4: Thank you for tuning in. I am concluding my series on the mysteries of the kingdom of God. Today I want to focus on the mystery of the day of the Lord. At the very beginning of the church in the first century, false teachers flooded the young church with false doctrines. Satan seeks to infiltrate the church with his agents of deceit. The Apostle Paul warned the leaders of the church of this satanic strategy in Acts 20, verse 29. For I know that after my departure, savage wolves will come in among you, not sparing the flock. Also from among yourselves, men will rise up speaking perverse things to draw away the disciples after themselves. The object of false teachers is to make disciples for themselves, not for the Lord Jesus. They do it in order to gain spiritual control over God's flock. False teachers troubled the believers in the early church. And Paul had to write to the church that was in Thessalonica. Listen to what he had said in his epistle in 2 Thessalonians chapter 2, verse 1. Now, brethren, concerning the coming of our Lord Jesus Christ and our gathering together to him, we ask you not to be soon shaken in mind or troubled, either by spirit or by word or by letter, as if from us, as though the day of Christ has already come. Those false teachers were frauds. They even made counterfeit letters from the Apostle Paul to deceive the church. In this passage, the Apostle Paul wrote about our Lord's return in two separate events. First, Paul spoke about the gathering together of believers to be with Jesus, which refers to the rapture of the church. Secondly, Paul spoke of the coming of the day of our Lord Jesus Christ, which refers to the day of the Lord. Don't confuse the two events that are separated by 7 years of the Great Tribulation. Notice what Paul says in verse 3, "Let no one deceive you by any means, for that day, that is the day of the Lord, will not come unless the falling away comes first." I believe that the falling away does not refer to the apostasy of the church, because the church has always had trouble with apostasy. Paul is referring to the apostasy of the entire world. Look with me at Revelation 13, verse 7. All who dwell on the earth will worship the beast, that is the Antichrist, those whose names were not written in the book of life of the Lamb, slain from the foundation of the world. So the day of the Lord will not come until after the revelation of the Antichrist. This is not speaking of the rapture that can take place in any time. There are those who misinterpret this passage by teaching that the rapture cannot take place before the coming of the Antichrist and at the end of the Great Tribulation. They confuse the rapture with the day of the Lord Jesus Christ. The rapture and the day of the Lord are different events. Here are some of the major differences. First, in the rapture, our Lord comes to deliver us from the wrath to come in the Great Tribulation. Look at 1 Thessalonians 1:10. Wait for his Son from heaven, whom he raised from the dead, even Jesus, who delivers us from the wrath to come. However, the purpose of the day of the Lord is to execute the wrath of God on the earth. Look with me at Revelation 19, verse 15. Our Lord himself treads the winepress of the fierceness and wrath of Almighty God. So in the rapture of the church, Jesus comes to deliver us from the wrath to come in the great tribulation. But on the day of the Lord, Jesus comes to execute the wrath of God on a rebellious creation. Now, secondly, in the rapture, we are caught up to celebrate our unity with Jesus. Look with me at Revelation 19:9. Then he said to me, write, blessed are those who are called to the marriage supper of the Lamb. The official uniting of the church with her Lord in an eternal unity is compared to an earthly marriage feast. In an allegorical sense, Jesus is the bridegroom and the church is the bride. All heaven will be there for the celebration of the unity of the church with her Lord. After the marriage feast is completed, then the day of the Lord takes place, and listen to what the Jewish prophets had to say about the day of the Lord. Isaiah 13:6, wail, for the day of the Lord is at hand. It will come as destruction from the Almighty. In Isaiah 34, verse 8, for it is the day of the Lord's vengeance, the year of recompense for the cause of Zion. Look at Joel 2, verse 31. The sun shall be turned into darkness and the moon into blood before the coming of the great and awesome day of the Lord. Our Lord Jesus comes to make war with the nations and to judge them. So let's look again at Revelation 19, verse 11. Look what John wrote. He said, I saw heaven open, and behold, a white horse, and he who sat on him was called Faithful and True. That's Jesus. And in righteousness he judges and makes war. His eyes were like a flame of fire, and on his head were many crowns. Thirdly, let's talk about the difference between the rapture and the day of the Lord. In the rapture, Christ comes for his saints, and it is a secret event. Look with me at 1 Thessalonians 4:15 and 16. For the Lord himself will descend from heaven with a shout, with the voice of an archangel, with the trumpet of God, and the dead in Christ will rise first. Then we who are alive and remain shall be caught up together with them in the clouds to meet the Lord in the air, and thus we shall always be with the Lord. Listen, we're going to be with Jesus forever. We're caught up immediately. Now, on the day of the Lord, Jesus comes back with his saints. He comes first for his saints. 7 years later, he comes back with his saints, and it is a visible return. Revelation 19:13. His name is called the Word of God. Who is the Word of God? Jesus is the Word of God. And the armies in heaven, clothed in fine linen, white and clean, followed him on white horses. The saints do not come in battle armor and with weapons to fight, but they are dressed in the fine linen of priestly garments. They do not need to engage in the fight against the enemies of God, because the Lord fights against them with his word. Listen to verse 15. Now out of his mouth goes a sharp sword, that with it he should smite the nations. Let me set the prophetic scene up for you. Picture this. The armies of the entire world gather together to attack the Jews, and then Jerusalem falls. The end of Israel's existence is threatened. And then suddenly heaven opens and the Messiah returns visibly with his saints. He speaks one word, and look what happens in Zechariah 14, verse 12. This is the plague with which the Lord will smite all the nations that fought against Jerusalem. Their flesh will rot while they are still standing on their feet. Their eyes will rot in their sockets, and their tongues will rot in their mouths. On that day, men shall be stricken by the Lord with great panic. Can you picture it? One word from our Lord's mouth, and a million soldiers will disintegrate instantaneously while still standing on their feet with weapons in their hands. They will want to destroy the Jews forever. But one word from the Son of God, and those armies will dissolve. Look with me at 2 Thessalonians 2, verse 8. And then the lawless one, the Antichrist, will be revealed, whom the Lord will consume with the breath of his mouth and destroy with the brightness of his coming. The Lord doesn't return just to fight and to judge the world, but he comes to rule the world for 1,000 years. Revelation 19:15 tells us, and he himself will rule them with a rod of iron. The Lord is coming

0: to dissolve all the governments of the earth and to sit on the revived throne of David in the renewed temple at Jerusalem. He shall rule the world with a rod of iron for 1,000 years. The reason for his iron rule on the earth is obvious, because mankind will still have their sinful and rebellious natures during the millennium. Now look with me at verse 16. And he has on his robe, that's in Revelation 19:16, and on his thigh a name written, King of Kings and Lord of Lords. The word king denotes political power, and the word Lord denotes ownership. He owns the world and all that is in it because he created it all. We will return with him to be his kings and his lords. He shares his reign and ownership with all his saints. Listen to Daniel, the Jewish prophet, in Daniel 7, verse 18. But the saints of the Most High shall receive the kingdom and possess the kingdom forever, even forever and ever. You see, in Christ, we have an incredible inheritance. Look with me at Romans 8, verse 16. The Spirit himself bears witness with our spirit that we are children of God. And if children, then heirs, heirs of God, and joint heirs with Christ, if indeed we suffer with him, that we may also be glorified together. What an inheritance! We shall inherit all things through our Lord Jesus Christ. Now, you cannot be neutral in this spiritual conflict. You're either with Jesus Christ, the Lamb of God, or you're against him. Now, the invitation is still out for you. The invitation to come, to repent of your own works, to trust in Jesus, to be reconciled with God. But the day is coming. If you do not receive the love of the truth, if you do not receive Jesus, if you do not accept the forgiveness of sins and reconciliation through his shed blood, then you will be with the enemy, you will be with the Antichrist, and you will face the judgment and wrath of God. So I plead with you, receive the Lord Jesus Christ now. Receive him in your life. While this is still the day of salvation, this is not the day of his wrath. That's my prayer for all of you as you listen, that you might receive Jesus. And if you've already received him, you might share this wonderful message of reconciliation with those whom you know. Well, may God bless you. And that's my prayer for you, that God will bless you with truth and understanding and insight. And I pray for this in the name of the Lord Jesus. Amen.
1: 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This is Liz Aiello. 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
5: Beyond the shadow of any doubt, the most powerful and influential people on earth do not occupy the houses of elected office or run the machinery of industry or handle the business of Wall Street. The most powerful and influential people on earth are parents of faith. And that's why we're speaking today about Amram and Jochebed. Their claim to fame is that they raised a child whose name was Moses, who literally changed the world. I cannot overestimate the importance of family.
4: Welcome to Love Worth Finding, featuring the convicting truth of Scripture presented in the practical messages of Adrian Rogers. It takes a family to raise a child, and it takes faith to make a family. The most powerful and influential people on the earth are mothers and fathers of faith. Hebrews chapter 11 details the divine design behind the story of Moses, which would not have existed if not for his parents, Amram and Jochebed. There are three principles to learn from their indispensable faith. If you have your Bible, turn now to Hebrews chapter 11. We'll begin in verse 23 as Adrian Rogers shares part one of Faith for the Family.
5: Hebrews chapter 11. Let's begin looking, if we can, in verse 23. We're talking today about two champions. Perhaps you've never even heard their names before, Amram and Jochebed. Their claim to fame was that they were the parents of a boy named Moses. By faith, Moses, when he was born, was hid 3 months of his parents because they saw that he was a proper child. And they were not afraid of the king's commandment. By faith, Moses, when he was come to years, refused to be called the son of Pharaoh's daughter, choosing rather to suffer affliction with the people of God than to enjoy the pleasures of sin for a season, esteeming the reproach of Christ greater riches than the treasures in Egypt. For he had respect unto the recompense of the reward. By faith, he forsook Egypt, not fearing the wrath of the king, for he endured as seeing him who is invisible. Beyond the shadow of any doubt, the most powerful and influential people on earth do not occupy the houses of elected office or run the machinery of industry or handle the business of Wall Street. The most powerful and influential people on earth are parents of faith. And that's why we're speaking today about Amram and Jochebed. Their claim to fame is that they raised a child whose name was Moses, who literally changed the world. I cannot overestimate the importance of family. The Bible says in Psalm 68 and verse 6 that God sets the solitary in families. And you can understand why the devil has unleashed all of the artillery of hell against the family. But going against the tide were Amram and Jochebed, and I want us to learn four things about faith for the family today, okay? The title, Faith for the Family. And the very first thing I want you to see is what I'm going to call faith's vision. Faith's vision. Look, if you will, now in verse 23, by faith, Moses, when he was born, was hid 3 months of his parents because they saw that he was a proper child and they were not afraid of the king's commandment. Now, the phrase in this verse that I'm picking out is they saw. They saw something. They saw that Moses was a proper child. Now, what does that mean, a proper child? Some translations give it a beautiful child. Taylor translates it, they saw that he was an unusual child. Now, I believe that Amram and Jochebed were people of great faith. Obviously, they were because the Bible says that they were. They were people.

of great faith, but you see, they were students of the Word of God. They were both born of the tribe of Levi. They both were raised, as we could say, PKs, preacher's kids almost. And they had been studying the scriptures, and they knew that God had prophesied that the children of Israel were going to come out of Egypt after 400 years. The clock had been ticking, the pages torn from the calendar, and now 400 years had transpired. It was time to come out. A leader was needed. And they looked, and here's a child, an unusual child. I believe that what engendered and inculcated the faith in the lives of Amram and Jochebed was twofold. Number one, they had the written word, and number two, the Spirit of God had spoken to their heart and said, this child is the proper child. This is the unusual child. Well, you say, Pastor Rogers, how about my child? Is my child special? Absolutely. You better believe that your child is special. Every child is special, and parents need to see every child as a special child. I remember when our first son was born. His name is Steve, named after that preaching deacon in the New Testament, Stephen. And I remember looking at that face, that little red face of that baby, and I thought to myself, I am a daddy. I am a daddy. Joyce and I were working our way through college. We were living in a little house trailer, 25 feet long, and had running water, but didn't have any restroom facilities, no bath or anything. We had a path, not a bath. There was a place over there, that community hall or something, and that's where we bathed and so forth. But I went home. Joyce was still at the Fish Memorial Hospital. I went home to that little house trailer where we were living, got down on my knees by that flowered couch, and I prayed. And I said, oh God, if I never have any other kind of achievement, if I never have any material goods, never get to pastor a worthy church, never preach a good sermon, oh God, I want you to make of me a good daddy. And I believe that the greatest joy and the greatest privilege and the greatest responsibility is to be a parent. I have taken as one of my life's verses, if you want to know what it is, is Psalm 112, verses 1 and 2. Praise ye the Lord. Blessed is the man that feareth the Lord, that delighteth greatly in his commandments. His seed, that means his children, shall be mighty upon the earth. The generation of the upright shall be blessed. Now, you say, Pastor Rogers, do you think that you can control the destiny of your children? No, but I can certainly influence the destiny of my children. Can we believe God on behalf of our children? Not only can we, but must we. There was a boy that needed help. The father came to Jesus and said, Master, if you can, do something for my son. Jesus said to the father, if you can believe, all things are possible to him that believeth. The man said, Lord, I believe, help my unbelief. I think we've all prayed a prayer like that. Lord, I believe, help my unbelief. And the Lord saw that germ of faith, and God did for this boy what his father believed for. And so we can, we must, we ought to believe for our children. Now the Bible says in Proverbs 22 and verse 6, train up a child in the way that he should go, and when he's old, he'll not depart from it. One of the keys to understanding that verse is the word way. It's a Hebrew word that means something like a bend in a bow, that every child has a particular bent. They're not warped, they're bent to a particular thing. And what it is our duty and joy to do is to discover that bent. Don't see your child like a block of unsculptured granite, and you have a hammer and a chisel going to make out of him what you will. Try to determine, if you will, what gifts God has put in that individual, unique person. You see, children don't come in standard packages. You have to read the label. You have to see what God has put into them. I was reading about Thomas Alva Edison, the great inventor who's given us so many things. We sit under these incandescent lights invented by Edison. When Edison was a little boy in school, his teacher said he is a dunce. He cannot learn. And she suggested to the mother that the boy be

taken out of school because he was too stupid to learn anything. Edison's mother said, "My boy is not stupid. You don't understand my boy. I will teach him myself." She homeschooled him. She said, "My son is brilliant. He's not stupid. You just don't understand him." She was able to see a bent in her son that no school teacher can see. And friend, there are things that no pastor, no Sunday school teacher, no coach, no school teacher can see that moms and dads can see if they pray over that child and see that that child is special. Joyce and I have a son who's a missionary. I can remember when little David, just as a child, in 5 and 6, would get down maps of the world and pore over those maps, study the states in the United States, even memorizing, for whatever reason, I'll never know, the zip codes. But here was a boy who had the world on his heart. Now that dear boy is serving Jesus as a missionary. I remember our son, Steve. I sat down to teach him music on the piano. I can play a piano, you won't believe this, but it is true, by ear a little bit. I can hear the intervals and so forth. And I set him down as a 4-year-old child and to teach him a few finger melodies. And I noticed immediately his heart began to reverberate toward music. And today he is an accomplished musician and a songwriter and an arranger with a degree in commercial music because he had that particular bent. You may say, "Pastor, I didn't know you had a gift in music." I don't have a gift. I had a gift, somebody got it. And Steve has that gift. But we have to see every child as special. Now listen, precious parents who have children who are Down syndrome, are those children special? You better believe. You would be surprised how many lives have been transformed, how many people have been encouraged by these precious children. You just take that child and say, "My child is a gift from God," and say, "Oh God, give me the faith that Amram and Jochebed had to see a destiny for my child." This is faith's vision. But now let's move on and think not only of faith's vision, but to get more serious, faith's valor. Look again, if you will, in verse 23. "By faith, Moses, when he was born, was hid 3 months of his parents because they saw he was a proper child and they were not afraid." Underscore that phrase in your own Bible. They were not afraid of the king's commandment. Now, they had every reason to be afraid because the king, old Pharaoh, and you can read about it in Exodus 1:22, had commanded that all the little boy babies be drowned in the Nile. But they were not afraid. Now, it was a dangerous time for them, but the reason they were not afraid is they realized that their battle was not primarily with Pharaoh. Their battle was a spiritual battle. That's what the Apostle Paul teaches us in Ephesians chapter 6 and verse 12, "For we wrestle not against flesh and blood, but against principalities, against powers, against the rulers of the darkness of this world, against spiritual wickedness in high places." Now, you may think that the enemy is the pornographer, or the drug pusher. You may think that the enemy is the rapist, or you may think that the enemy is the warmonger. No, friend, the enemy is the devil. He always has been, always will be. And when we understand that our battle is not with flesh and blood, that ought to, in a sense, encourage us because we know that it is a spiritual battle and the battle can be fought and won by faith. Now, they were dark days for Amram and Jochebed, but the Bible says they were not afraid. Now, I want to say to all of you parents who are here today, put the fear out of your life and say, "By faith, we're going to raise this child in these dangerous days for Jesus." The Bible says in 2 Timothy chapter 3, verse 1, "This know also that in the last days perilous times shall come." And these are perilous times. You think about what dangerous days these are. There's liberalism in churches. There's nothing more deadening, more stultifying, more devil-pleasing than a liberal church.
that does not accept the true lordship of Jesus Christ and the true inerrancy

infallibility of the Word of God. And if you're a member of a church like that, get out of it. Get out of it. You say, well, that's our family church. Get out of it. Say, Grandma's buried in the backyard. She'd leave if she could. Get out of it. I'm amazed that people will send their children across the United States to get a college education and will not drive across town to get in a Bible-believing church. There's liberalism in churches. It's dangerous. There is humanism in education. Now, I'm not here to pick on the educators. My son-in-law is a public school teacher, and I thank God for the public schools who are doing the best they can under the circumstances. I thank God for our private schools, and I'm the first to confess that everything is not perfect in the private schools. But overall, the education in America has been given over to humanism, and humanism is just a polite way of saying atheism. The names have been changed to protect the guilty. Humanism is something that takes God from his throne, enthrones man in all of his nuclear glory, and makes man the sum and the substance, the center and the circumference of everything. And we begin to sing, our brothers who art on earth, hallowed be our name, our kingdom come, our will be done on earth, because there is no heaven. The chief building block of humanism is evolution, which is religion. They say we can't teach creation because that's teaching religion in the public schools. Humanism is religion. Evolution is religion. It's an attempt to explain everything apart from God. It is a negative religion. It in itself is a faith because evolution has never been proven. It is monkey mythology. But yet our kids in these dangerous days are going to have that coming through the pores of their skin. And take not only the liberalism in the churches, and take not only the humanism in the schools, but compound that by the hedonism in society. We have a society that is given over completely, almost totally, to sensualism. I tried to watch some basketball, but I was so put off by the advertisements, the beer advertisements for college sports. The beer barons have gone about to seduce your young people. And they've done a good job. The last statistic that I read said that 95% of college students drink beer. That's frightening to me. 95% drink beer. You say, well, a little beer never hurt anybody. Out of every 15 people who began to drink beverage alcohol of any kind, be it beer, wine, or liquor, out of every 15, one will become an alcoholic. One out of 15. Some say two out of 15. Listen, if you are wise, parents, if you're wise, you have no alcohol in your home. None. None. None. Number two, you will establish a no drinking tradition in your home. Don't drink it, and just don't make it a tradition. When I go out to a restaurant, especially if my grandchildren are there and the waitress or waiter comes up and says, would you like an alcohol drink of some kind of stuff? I don't just say no thank you. I say, no thank you. We don't drink alcohol. And just to say it clearly and plainly, not boastfully, not like a Pharisee, but let your children hear you say, we don't drink alcohol. Let them hear you say that. And when they go out at night, then come in, you be up when they get in so you can give them a big hug and smell their breath. Be better for you to lose some sleep than to lose a child. But alcohol is served on television 10 to 1 over any other beverage. It's hedonism in society. And speaking of television, 88% of all sexual encounters on television are illicit that deal with adultery or fornication. I said 88%. Because you see, Satan is systematically seducing your children. It's a dangerous situation. We've got hedonism in society. MTV is nothing but pornography set to music. And kids are feasting on that. Well, these are dangerous days. And in these dangerous days, you have got to raise your children. But the Bible says they were not afraid of the king's commandment. You know why they were not afraid? Because they knew the King of Kings.

0: They were not afraid because of faith. Now today, you're not going to be successful raising your children as you ought unless you have the kind of faith that Amram and Jochebed had, faith's vision and faith's valor. They were not afraid. Don't you throw up your hands. Don't throw in the towel. Don't say there's no hope. Don't give up the battle, but have the vision and the valor to be the parents that God wants you to be. Now, number three, I want you to see also faith's venture. Faith's venture. Look again in verse 23. By faith, Moses, when he was born, was hid 3 months of his parents because they saw that he was a proper child and they were not afraid of the king's commandment. They did something. They hid their child from Pharaoh's henchmen. And later on, we're going to see that they built an ark that was used to deliver this little baby boy. The point is that they did not just sit around and saying, well, we're going to trust God. Faith without works is dead. Amen. When you have the vision and you have the valor, then you've got to have the venture. James says in James 2, verse 17, faith without works is dead. True faith is belief with legs on it. It does something. Now, these parents did not have fatalism. They didn't say, whatever will be, just let it happen. You take a garden and leave it alone, it's going to turn into weeds. It wasn't fatalism, it wasn't fanaticism. They didn't say, well, we'll just throw him in the Nile and let God take care of him. They didn't do that. They did something. If you believe God for a house, say amen with a hammer and saw. Sir, if you believe in God for a wife, use a little cologne. Say amen with work. The Bible says if a man won't work, neither should he eat. You do your part, and God is going to do his part. Remember our scripture that says, train up a child in the way that he should go, and when he's old, he'll not depart from it. Well, then that is your duty to train him up. Now, political correctness is against that today. They think that you're interfering with a little child's life. Political correctness says, don't spank the child. That's child abuse. God's word says in Proverbs 22, verse 15, foolishness is bound up in the heart of a child, but the rod of correction will drive it far from him. Political correctness today says, well, give your daughters birth control pills. The word of God says in Hebrews 13, verse 4, marriage is honorable and the bed undefiled, but adulterers and whoremongers, God will judge. Political correctness says that the government is to be partners with the parents. But the Bible says in Proverbs 1:27, verse 3, lo, children are the heritage of the Lord, and the fruit of the womb is his reward. Political correctness says, let your schools teach sex education. The Bible says, train up a child in the way that he should go, and when he's old, he'll not depart from it. Listen, when you do what God would have you to do, then God will move in and do his part. Are you training your children?
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0: Jesus performed multiple signs and miracles to substantiate his identity, his purpose, and his power. Many of his listeners were convinced, but religious leaders only became angrier and more frustrated. What about you? What do you believe? Today on Truth for Life, Alistair Begg reviews the evidence and the responses.
1: I invite you to turn to the 12th chapter of the Gospel of John and to follow along as I read just a brief section from verse 20 to verse 26. John chapter 12 and verse 20. Now, among those who went up to worship at the feast were some Greeks. So these came to Philip, who was from Bethsaida in Galilee, and asked him, "Sir, we wish to see Jesus." Philip went and told Andrew. Andrew and Philip went and told Jesus. And Jesus answered them, "The hour has come for the Son of Man to be glorified. Truly, truly, I say to you, unless a grain of wheat falls into the earth and dies, it remains alone. But if it dies, it bears much fruit. Whoever loves his life loses it, and whoever hates his life in this world will keep it for eternal life. If anyone serves me, he must follow me, and where I am, there will my servant be also. If anyone serves me, the Father will honor him." Amen. We thank you, Father, that you have left to us your word, that when your word is proclaimed, your voice is heard, that you are the God who speaks in such a way that even the dead, hearing your voice, may come to life. Accomplish, Lord, your purposes in our study this morning and this evening, we ask, for Jesus' sake. Amen. Well, you would have picked out our truly, truly there in verse 24. For those of you who are visiting, we started some time ago, I think, and we have been working our way through the Gospel of John considering these. Verse 24, "Truly, truly, I say to you, unless a grain of wheat falls into the earth and dies, it remains alone, but if it dies, it bears much fruit." And what Jesus is making clear here in this illustration is that his death is the basis, is the source of spiritual life to the world. That by his death, he brings life to the world. Now, in coming to each of these texts, we have been fairly repetitive in saying to one another, it is very important that we understand each of these in light of the wider perspective of the entirety of the Gospel of John. And we know that the stated purpose of John in writing this gospel is not an academic purpose, but it is an evangelistic purpose. And we know that from what he says in the 31st verse of chapter 20, quotes, "Jesus did many other miraculous signs in the presence of his disciples, which are not recorded in this book. But these are written that you might believe that Jesus is the Christ, the Son of God, and that by believing you may have life in his name." Now, each of the gospel writers, the synoptic writers, Matthew, Mark, and Luke, and John, have an express purpose in the way in which they unfold the material. And what John has provided for us is a highly concentrated perspective on the work of Jesus. And he has marshaled, if you like, under the direction of the Holy Spirit, the material that he provides for us in such a way that

he presents these signs. Not every sign, but approximately seven of these signs. He presents them, if you like, as evidence concerning the identity of Jesus, the purpose of Jesus, and the power of Jesus. These signs, this evidence, is to provide a basis for the response of faith, and the response of faith is then, in turn, to be seen by discovering life in his name. And so it's important that we keep this in mind, not only as we're listening to the Bible being taught, but as we're sharing the Bible with others, as we're telling other people, as I hope we are, when we have occasion to meet them, about Jesus. Because I find that people are very, very quick to say, often in rebuttal, that they're not prepared to take a leap into the dark. They understand, perhaps, the forcefulness or the enthusiasm that we may share with them, but we're not going to take a leap into the dark. And part of the privilege that is entrusted to us is to say, no, nobody wants you to take a leap into the dark. In fact, what the Bible is asking us to do is to step out of the darkness and into the light of life. Jesus says, I am the light of the world. He that follows me will not walk in darkness. So it's not leaping into the dark, it is stepping out of the dark into the embrace of Jesus. Now, what we've also said is that we need to consider each of these statements, not only within the framework of John's express purpose for his gospel, but also in light of the setting, the place in which we find it. It's important for us perhaps also to recognize, and you'll see this just by reading yourself, that this chapter, this 12th chapter of John, contains for us the last words and acts of Jesus that are conveyed in the public arena. This is John's final recording of what Jesus was doing and saying out, if you like, in the thoroughfares of life. When you turn from 12 into 13, then you find that he is now with his disciples. You then have the upper room discourse where he is preparing his disciples for the fact that I'm going away, don't let your hearts be troubled, I'm going away, and so on. And then he prays in chapter 17, and then in chapter 18, we then come to the events of the Passion. Now, given that it is Jesus' closing public statements, if you like, as recorded by John, I think it's worth just noticing in verse 44 that Jesus is crying out to the world that he has come to. And what does he cry out in verse 44? Whoever believes in me, he says, believes not in me, but in him who sent me. And whoever sees me, sees him who sent me. I've come into the world as light, so that whoever believes in me may not remain in darkness. So that what Jesus has come to do as he steps out into the thoroughfare of life, as he approaches the closing stages of this, no surprise, he is still saying the same thing. And sometimes when you say that we as pastors keep saying the same thing over and over again, there is good precedent for that, because that's exactly what Jesus is doing. Now, I gathered my thoughts. I sat for a long time staring. I usually do. But I finally wrote down four words to help me. If they help you, then that's fine. If not, it just gives me a framework. First word is frustration. The second word is investigation. The third word is explanation. And the fourth word is application. But you don't need to worry about anything other than frustration. Not that you're going to be frustrated by this, although there is a possibility that you will be. Because what I found myself doing was going back through the Gospel of John to understand just why it is that here in chapter 12, you will find that the crowd is going out to meet Jesus. This is verse 18. This, incidentally, is why it's important for you to have your Bible. The reason why the crowd went out to meet him was that they heard he had done this sign. That is the sign of the raising of Lazarus, an unmistakable sign. And so the Pharisees said to one another, this is going nowhere. You see that you are gaining nothing. Look, the whole world has gone after him. We've been trying to shut this

down for ages, and look at where we are. The world, the voice of the evil one, from the very beginning, seeking to disband that which God has put in place. Now, it's something of a paper chase, and I invite you to follow my little chase under the heading of frustration on the part of the Jews. Remember, he came to his own. His own did not receive him. Not only did they not receive him, but they opposed him. And they were actually filled with animosity towards him. Now, for example, in chapter 5, if you remember, we studied in part the healing of the invalid at the pool. That's chapter 5. The reaction to that on the part of the religious establishment was not solid. Verse 10 of chapter 5, now that day when the man was healed was the Sabbath. So the Jews said to the man who had been healed, we rejoice with you that after being an invalid for 38 years, you are now up and about. Now, if you don't have a Bible, you don't know whether they said that or not. If you have a Bible, you know they never said anything of the kind. They said, it is the Sabbath, and it's not lawful for you to take up your bed. In verse 16, the man, of course, had gone away and told the people what was going on. Verse 16, and this is why the Jews were persecuting Jesus, because he was doing these things on the Sabbath. And he says to them, well, you should just know that my Father works on the Sabbath. He makes the wind blow. He makes the sun rise. He puts the moon in its place. The oceans are under his control. And I, too, am working. Well, that frustrated them even further. Verse 18, this was why the Jews were seeking all the more to kill him. Because not only was he breaking the Sabbath, but he was even calling God his own Father, making himself equal with God. I remember what John's purpose is. I've provided these things in order that you might believe that Jesus is the Christ, and that by believing you might have life in his name. And they hear this, and they say, no, we want nothing to do with that at all. We can move from 5 into chapter 7, where we have the record of Jesus at the Feast of the Booths. And on that occasion, we're told by John, there was a tremendous amount of muttering that was going on there in verse 12. And there was much muttering about Jesus among the people. While some said he's a good man, others said, no, he's leading the people astray. Yet, for fear of the Jews, no one spoke openly of him. And in fact, what they were seeking to do was arrest him. You can see that in verse 30. So they were seeking to arrest him, but no one laid a hand on him because his hour had not yet come. We'll come back to that later. Yet many of the people believed in him. They said, when the Christ appears, will he do more signs than this man has done? And the Pharisees heard the crowd muttering these things about him, and the chief priests and the Pharisees sent officers to arrest him. As you read on in the chapter, you find that there was a division among the people. When they heard these words, some of the people said, verse 40, this really is the prophet. Others said, this is the Christ. Some said, is the Christ to come from Galilee? It's interesting. It's the kind of thing you would have in a conversation, perhaps, as you're sitting waiting for an aeroplane and somebody starts the conversation and they say the very same thing. Well, you know, I've given some thought to Jesus. I'm from a Muslim background. I actually believe that he was a prophet. And somebody says, well, he wasn't simply a prophet. He was actually the Messiah of God. Oh, says my Muslim friend, but I don't believe that. And then we have to say, well, who's right here? Is he simply a prophet, or is he the actual incarnate Son of God? This is the Christ. But some said, is the Christ to come from Galilee? And then they have a big interchange about that. It's quite wonderful, actually. And then in verse 45, the officers then came to the chief priests, who said to him, why did you not bring him? Because remember, they sent the officers to get Jesus. We're going to have to close him down. And the officers come back. And they don't have Jesus. Why didn't you bring Jesus? Well, they said, nobody ever spoke like this man. And the Pharisees said, oh, no, you're not telling me that you've swallowed this now as well. You guys, you're the officers. You're supposed to be taking care of this. Have you been deceived by him? Isn't that what some of our unbelieving

friends say, you've just been deceived. You've swallowed a bill of goods. Have you been deceived? Have any of the authorities of the Pharisees believed in him? What they're saying is this: you don't see any of us believing in Jesus. But the crowd, the ignorant crowd, the people that don't know the law, they're accursed. What a level of frustration, you see, when an individual wrestling with who Jesus is and what he's done decides again and again to have nothing to do with him. That might be where you are today. I don't know. Chapter 8, I told you it's a paper chase. Chapter 8 and verse 39. Jesus has told them that the truth is going to set you free. And you can read that on your own for homework. Eventually, it hits the point in verse 58. Jesus said to them, "Truly, truly, I say to you, before Abraham was, I am." Well, that did it. That was clarity, wasn't it? And that pushes them over the edge. And so they picked up stones to throw at him. But Jesus hid himself and went out of the temple. How amazingly frustrating. Chapter 9 is fantastic, isn't it? You remember the man born blind. What a predicament this is for them, because the man can see, and they can see that the man can see. But they don't want to believe why it is that the man can see. The person says, you know, in fact, thinking of Wesley. Wesley was a vicar who had a problem with booze and a horrible bad temper while he was a vicar, because he was an unconverted minister. It was only when his heart was strangely warmed and he discovered the reality of who Jesus is that he discovered abstinence, as it turns out, and he began to get his temper by the power of the Holy Spirit under his control. But when he and his brother came to their mother and said, "We just actually have discovered who Jesus is," their mother said, "Oh, no, no, you've known who Jesus is for a long time. You're a minister, for goodness sake." They were unconverted ministers, offering the bread of life to people, having never eaten the bread themselves. And these individuals, who are the ones who should be declaring the work of the prophets and the fulfillment of their purposes, they are dumbfounded by the fact that this man who was born blind can now see. And once again, notice how gracious they are to him. Verse 32, "Never since the world began has it been heard that anyone opened the eyes of a man born blind. If this man were not from God, he could do nothing." This is the blind man speaking. They answered him, "You were born in utter sin, and you're going to teach us?" And they threw him out on the street. In chapter 10, you will remember, in response to the fact that Jesus declares himself to be the good shepherd, once again, instead of deciding to follow him, verse 31, they picked up stones again to stone him. And Jesus appeals to them. Logic. The Jews said to him, "It is not for a good work that we're going to stone you, but for blasphemy, because you, being a man, make yourself God." And Jesus actually points out to them, "If I'm not doing the works of my Father, then do not believe me. But if I do them, even though you do not believe me, believe the signs, believe the works, that you may know and understand that the Father is in me and I am in the Father." And again, they sought to arrest him. You see, the Jews who are opposing him are right to conclude that Jesus is claiming deity. That's their problem. They realize that he's actually declaring himself to be the Messiah. And they're right to recognize that claim. What they're wrong about
is that

0: and assigning to him blasphemy. Because the irony actually is, they are the true blasphemers. They are within touching distance of the Messiah. They are the ones who have been present to see his miracles, to hear his words. And he is speaking clearly to them. He's compelling, if you like, them to think logically about things. Forget this idea that the way you become a Christian is you disengage your brain and put it under the seat and try and feel your way into something. No, not for a moment. And so we're told that he escaped, and he escaped from their hands, verse 39. He didn't escape to avoid pain, but he escaped to fulfill his purpose. Which brings us to chapter 11. Chapter 11, what a shame that there is no truly, truly in chapter 11. This is such a disappointment to me because I wanted to do chapter 11. But you know what has happened. And you know that in the interchange that takes place between Jesus and Martha and Mary, the striking question that falls right in the middle of it all, and it is a question for the ages, isn't it? Where Jesus, having said, I am the resurrection and the life. Whoever believes in me, even though he die, yet shall he live. And to everyone who lives and believes in me shall never die. And then here's the question, do you believe this? Do you believe this? He's not asking, do you believe in religion? He's not asking anything other than, do you believe this? Coming to a belief, which in John's terminology involves personally committing oneself to Jesus as Son of God, Savior, Lord, Lamb of God, and King.
1: 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I'm Bob Lapine. Many of Jesus' listeners were convinced of who he was, and yet others refused to believe, regardless of what they heard or saw. 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
5: Call upon the name of the Lord and you'll be saved. 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Trust in Him wholeheartedly, and then you will be saved. Your soul will be saved. You will have rest. You will enter that rest.
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5: The Corinthians are like, I'm of Paul, I'm of Apollos, I'm of this, I'm of that. And he's going to shred that down to nothing, that no one would boast. And he says, I was with you in weakness, 1 Corinthians 2:4. My message and my preaching were not a persuasive words of wisdom. Hey, I wasn't a slick preacher. He says here, but in demonstration of the Spirit and power, that your faith should not rest in the wisdom of men, but on the power of God. Yet we do, verse 6, 1 Corinthians 2:6. Yet we do speak wisdom among those who are mature, a wisdom, however, not of this age, nor the rulers of this age who are passing away. But we speak God's wisdom in a mystery, the hidden wisdom which God predestined before the ages to our glory. The wisdom which none of the rulers has understood, for if they have understood it, they would not have crucified the Lord of glory. Now listen to this. This verse is always taken out of context, I believe, and we got to see the whole part. But just as it is written, things which eye have not seen and ear has not heard and which does not enter the heart of man, okay, that's no one's heard it or seen it, all that God has prepared for those who love him. And then notice this, for to us, God revealed them through the Spirit. It never came to your mind. You never thought of it, but God revealed it by his Spirit. And at the end of the passage, he says, who has known the mind of the Lord, verse 16, that he should instruct him? But we have the mind of Christ. We have God's thoughts, what he wants us to know in his word. The word of God, it is the word of God. And then notice the first description of it. Back to our passage. For the word of God is living. It's living. The Greek tense of the participle here is a continual habitual action. It is continually habitually alive. God's word is alive. The term alive here speaks of that which has life. God's word is alive. In Acts chapter 7, when Stephen was speaking, as he referred to Moses in Sinai, Acts 7:38, it says, this is the one who was with the congregation in the wilderness together with the angel who was speaking to him on Mount Sinai, who was with our fathers, and he received the living oracles to pass on to you. The living, it was God's living word. And then this, I do want you to turn to 1 Peter chapter 1, verse 22. 1 Peter 1, verse 22. God's word is alive. Don't forget that. Satan wants to tempt us to think, oh, you know, and so many pastors out there, it's a shameful thing. They think they have to manipulate you to believe what God says, rather than declaring God's live word and allowing God to do the work.

1 Peter 1:22, since you have an obedience to the truth, purified your souls for a sincere love of the brethren, fervently love one another from the heart. Verse 23, for you have been born again, not of seed which is perishable, that is, through the living, see that word, living and abiding word of God. God's word's alive and it abides. Living and abiding word of God. For all flesh is like grass, and its glory like the flower of the grass. The grass withers, the flower falls off, but the word of the Lord remains or abides forever. And this is the word which was preached to you. This is the word that was preached to you. Oh, this puts a monkey wrench in the Reformed theological mind that says someone can't respond to the gospel because they're dead in their trespasses and sin. Yes, you are dead in your trespasses and sins, but yet God's word is alive. And when it comes across the dead heart, it calls for a response. Do not harden your heart, but it calls to believe the truth. As we'll see, God's word is alive, and we'll see it's also effective, and it pierces the soul. Never forget, God's word is alive. Okay? And then notice, it is also effective. For the word of God is living and active. The term active here is a Greek adjective, energēs. You kind of think of the word energy, right, in a sense. It is an adjective that speaks of that which is effective, that which causes something to happen. Isn't that great? God's word is alive, but it is also powerful. It is effective. It makes things happen because it's God's word. Think about it. Genesis 1. We see in the beginning, God said, he spoke out of nothing, light be, and light was. He spoke, and it came into existence. It's powerful. You can see that throughout Genesis 1. And Peter would make the case to the mockers in 2 Peter chapter 3, those who are saying, where is the promise of his coming? It's all been the same. He'd make the case to the mockers that God spoke, and it happened. Therefore, he has said this, and it will happen. Well, you turn here. 2 Peter chapter 3. Hopefully, you're getting blisters on your fingers, right? 2 Peter chapter 3, verse 3. Know this, first of all, that in the last days, mockers will come with their mocking, following after their own lusts, saying, where is the promise of his coming? For ever since the fathers fell asleep, all continues just as it was from the beginning of creation. These are Jewish mockers. They believe in creation. For when they maintain this, it escapes their notice that, notice this, that by the word of God, the heavens existed long ago, and the earth was formed out of water by water, through which the world was at one time destroyed, being flooded with water. But the present heavens and earth are by his word being reserved for fire, kept for the day of judgment and destruction of ungodly men. God's word is powerful. It is powerful, and it escapes their notice that God brought about the creation and he brought about the flood because he spoke and it happened, and that he will bring about the present heavens and earth being destroyed and sinners destroyed in judgment and a new heavens and new earth. What does Jeremiah say concerning the power of God's word? Jeremiah 23, and I'll read this for you. You can note it down. You can certainly turn there. Jeremiah 23:28. God says, the prophet who has a dream may relate his dream, saying it sarcastically. Let him have Sarah's dream. But let he who has my word speak my word in truth. What does straw have in common with grain? The implication is nothing, declares the Lord. Is not my word like fire, declares the Lord, and like a hammer which shatters the rock? God's word is powerful. We saw in Isaiah 55, and I'll read it for you. He says, so shall my word which goes forth from my mouth, verse 11, it shall not return to me empty without accomplishing what I desire and without succeeding in the matter in which I sent. The gospel is the power of God unto salvation. Not you talking someone into the kingdom. It's the gospel. Paul says, I'm not ashamed of the gospel, for it's the power of God for salvation for everyone who believes. We saw this just a minute ago, that God's word is living and abiding. And we were born again through it. God's powerful word, the gospel that was preached, the good news concerning that Jesus Christ died for our sins and that he was buried and he rose from the dead. Whoever will call upon the name of the Lord will be saved. It's also powerful to change us after we're saved.

You go a little farther in 1 Peter chapter 2, therefore putting aside all malice and all guile, hypocrisy and envy and slander, set aside sin, confess it, like newborn babes, long for the pure milk of the word, that you may grow in respect to salvation, if you've tasted the kindness of the Lord. We saw in 1 Thessalonians 2:13 that God's word, the word of God, which performs its work in you, it's effective. We saw this last week, that all scripture is God-breathed and is profitable. It brings beneficial results for teaching, that which is taught, for reproof, its conviction, for correction, making straight again, for training in righteousness, that the man of God may be adequate, equipped for every good work. God's word is living and active. Don't forget it. All hell wants you to think it's not powerful. It wants to deceive us into thinking it's not powerful at all, and you got to get into other stuff. Got to do whatever else it is Christian-wise. No, you got to get in the Word of God. Stop trying to grow in your relationship through Christian books and pep talk sermons. Get into the Word of God. Delight in it. Meditate in it day and night. And God's Word says, you'll be like the tree firmly planted in near streams of water, which yields its fruit in its season. Its leaf does not wither. And whatever he does, he prospers. Psalm 1. Do not turn to the left or to the right from it, so that you may have success wherever you go. Joshua chapter 1. Satan wants to deceive us that God's word is not powerful. He wants to deceive us to being ashamed of it, to shrink back, to lean on our own wisdom and understanding, because he knows God's word is powerful. He doesn't want it to go out. But never forget, God's word is powerful. It is living and active. That's why we preach it here. First of all, God tells me to preach it, so I better do it, because the word is powerful, right? And then notice, it's one more thing. He says, the word of God is living and active, and notice, it is sharper than any two-edged sword and piercing as far as the division of soul and spirit, both joints and marrow. Because it's living and active, it thus pierces the inner man. And God uses an illustration of a short, sharp, two-edged sword. A two-edged sword. And he says, the word of God is sharper than any two-edged sword. You could literally say it this way in Greek. I'll say it in English, translate it. Literally, cutting above every two-edged sword. It's a cut above. It's much sharper than a two-edged, double-sided sword. And thus it is exceedingly better and thus pierces. Look at our verse. Piercing as far as the division of soul and spirit, joints and marrow. Here we have a physical illustration to point out the non-physical. The physical is the deepest part in a sense. It's an illustration. The sword is able to pierce our physical bodies in the middle of our joints, into the deepest part, or into the middle of our bones, joints and marrow. But then he speaks of the non-physical part as far as the division of soul and spirit. Now, obviously, we are physical. We have physical bodies, but we also have souls and spirits. Now, there's much debate within theologians. I'm not going to enter into that, whether a man is three parts or two parts, dichotomous, trichotomous, whatever. Is he body and soul or body, soul and spirit? Well, here we see soul and spirit, don't we? Now, this is difficult to understand because these words are used synonymously also in Scripture. You see the soul used sometimes and sometimes the spirit. You see them used synonymously, so it's hard to understand. We have in 1 Thessalonians 5:23, now may the God of peace himself sanctify you entirely, and may your spirit and your soul and your body be preserved complete. So what do we know about the soul? Well, Scripture reveals we all have souls. 1 Corinthians 15:45, Paul shares that the first man, Adam, became a living soul. We see that the wages of sin is death. We saw when we went through Ezekiel, in Ezekiel 18, that the soul that sins will die. God says, all souls are mine. The soul that sins will die, therefore repent, right? We see that it is our souls that are saved when we believe the gospel. Our bodies aren't saved yet. They're not glorified yet. They're going to die, and God's going to raise us up. But our souls were saved. Jesus said, I'll give you rest for your souls. James chapter 1:21, the word implanted, which is able to save your souls. To save your souls. Our souls are who we are. Indeed, speaking of those martyred saints in the tribulation period who had not been resurrected yet, whose souls were under the altar, John saw, and they were identifiably, spiritually speaking, without bodies. And they were conscious and had personality.

It was the real person. You could turn it to Revelation chapter 6. Revelation chapter 6, verse 9. And we'll get to this on Wednesday nights, by the way, going through Revelation. We'll get there. And when he broke the fifth seal, verse 9, I saw underneath the altar the souls of those who had been slain because of the word of God and because of the testimony which they had maintained. And they cried out with a loud voice. So he saw the souls. He saw them. He said, cried with a loud voice, saying, oh, how long, O Lord, holy and true, wilt thou refrain from judging and avenging our blood on those who dwell on the earth? And there was given to each of them a white robe, and they were told that they should rest for a little while longer until the number of their fellow servants and their brethren were to be killed, even as they had been, should be completed. They had personae, the souls. Now, what about our spirits? We are spirit beings, right? We have a spirit. And it appears to be described like our souls in a sense. We saw in Romans chapter 8 that God's spirit bears witness with our spirit that we're children of God, right? We see that. We see in 1 Corinthians 2, and I went through it earlier, but who among man knows the thoughts of a man except the spirit of a man who is within him? It's the inner man. It's the immaterial, invisible part of who we are. Psalm 146, verse 4 says, when we die, our spirit departs. So then our spirit represents our inner man and our thoughts, and we see the same thing with the soul. It's kind of, it's that which is immaterial. But somehow there's some deep division even between those two. And the word goes as deep and as far as that division of soul and spirit. It is so deep. It's so deep. And how does the word do it? It's the sword of the spirit, Paul would say, which is the word of God. The spirit of God uses the word of God to pierce deep as far as the division of soul and spirit, joints and marrow. So the word of God is living and active. It is sharper than any two-edged sword. It's piercing as far as the division of soul and spirit, both joints and marrow. So when you think people aren't hearing it, they hear it. They have to harden their hearts. They hear it. They're going to be responsible. They're going to be in debt to it, by the way. I read that earlier in Proverbs. If you neglect the word, you're going to be in debt to it. Jesus will say later on, it's the word that I speak that will judge you. We'll see that in a minute. And look at this, exactly what he says. And look at the end of verse 12. And it is able to judge the thoughts and intentions of the heart. The term translated able to judge, kritikos, is an adjective, and it speaks of being skilled in judging. God's word is skilled in judging. It is able to judge. The term thoughts speaks of our thoughts or deliberations. The term intentions speaks of our considerations, the things we purpose, what we intend. It's all in our heart. It's all in the inner man. Our thinking, our deliberations, our considerations, things we purpose in our hearts and minds. So here we see God's word is skilled in judging our thoughts, deliberations, considerations, and intentions. Satan doesn't want you to understand that, because then you'll lean on your own understanding of how to deal with people rather than trusting in God and believing his word and speaking it when he opens the Jeremiah 17, verse 9, the heart is more deceitful than all else, desperately sick. Who can understand it? I, the Lord, search the heart. I test the mind, even to give according to each man's ways, to the results of his deeds. Psalm 33, the Lord looks from heaven. He sees the sons of men from his dwelling place. He looks upon all the inhabitants of the earth. He who fashions the hearts of all of them, he who understands all their works. Proverbs 24:12. If you say, see, we did not know this, does he not consider who weighs the hearts? Does he not know who keeps your soul? And will he not render man according to his work? God sees it. So God sees your heart, but his word pierces it. His word pierces it. It is skilled in judging the intentions and thoughts of the heart. God's word lays you bare. Therefore, you have no excuse. It cuts through. Yet there is a point, as we see in Scripture, where you can harden your heart. You can let it harden to what you hear. And God warns you, don't hear. If you hear his voice, do not harden your hearts. Jesus said in verse 48 of John 12, he who rejects me and does not receive my sayings has one who judges him. The word I spoke is what will judge him at the last day. It's powerful. It pierces. It's alive. And it judges. It reveals your heart. God's word exposes your heart. Therefore, you're in trouble if you don't respond. And that's the point he's going to make in the last verse here. Look at verse 13.

0: and there is no creature hidden from his sight, but all things are open and laid bare to the eyes of him with whom we have to do. He says there's no created thing. That's what that word creature means. Is hidden, or the word means invisible. There is no created thing invisible before the sight of him. He sees it all. And we see he also understands the thoughts and intentions, and his word exposes them. There is nothing invisible before his eyes. But notice the contrast. But all things, not a few things, but all things are open and laid bare to the eyes of him with whom we have to do. The term open is the word naked. It's open. The term laid bare is a very interesting term. It speaks of to take hold of the neck. And you go, what does that mean? Well, when someone would conquer someone, the ancient custom would be to take them by the neck or put a sword to their neck and have them look you in your face. He's saying you are exposed and laid bare to God, who is holding you and looking you in the face, and you're going to give an account. That's to those who have rejected the word of God. It's a very serious thing. You're open and laid bare. And then he says, with whom we have to do. It's literally to whom we are halagos. To whom we are to word, or to word, or to give an account. He says, everything is laid bare before God, to whom you'll give an account. God's word pierces, it exposes your thoughts and intentions. You're not going to get away with it. Therefore, you are laid bare before him. So don't miss his rest. Don't harden your heart. You see, if you reject the word, you're in debt to it. Don't harden your heart. You've been in a Christian family. Your parents know the Lord and you're hearing it, but you haven't trusted in Jesus. Turn to Jesus. Trust in Jesus. Believe in the Lord Jesus Christ, and thou shalt be saved. Call upon the name of the Lord, and you'll be saved. Believe that you're a sinner in need of a Savior. And Jesus Christ, he is the Savior of the world, that he died for your sins and rose from the dead. Trust in him wholeheartedly, and then you will be saved. Your soul will be saved. You will have rest. You will enter that rest. But if you're hanging out and you haven't entered, beware lest you miss it. Beware. There's a certain terrifying expectation of judgment, and God does not want that to happen. He takes no pleasure in the death of the wicked, Ezekiel 18, but rather they would repent and live. So then we've seen that God's word is alive. It is powerful. It pierces the depths of the immaterial. There's nothing that is hidden from his sight. It judges our thoughts and intentions. It clearly judges them well. It exposes them, and there's no one hidden from his sight, but everything is open and laid bare to him with which we will have to give an account. Turn to the Lord before it's too late. And for those who have turned to the Lord, praise him for saving you. Praise him for saving you. And be concerned about those around you who name his name but aren't saved. You know, when someone doesn't care a bit about the things of Christ and they name his name, maybe something's wrong. I'm not talking about judging their heart. I'm talking about having a concern for them, having a concern allowing God to use you to come alongside them to help them see maybe where they're really at, that they would be saved if they're not saved. God now speaks through his son. Listen to him. Don't harden your heart.
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0: Yes, it is, Dave. And as we've seen, God has been warning those who identify as believers not to harden their hearts. If they hear his voice, they need to respond and enter his rest by

0: faith in Jesus Christ. And then for believers, we need to remember that God's word is alive and powerful, and it cuts through the deepest division of soul and spirit, and it judges the thoughts and intentions of the heart. You see, our evil enemy, Satan, wants us to think that we're wise and we need to be wise, but no, wisdom comes from God. It comes from his mouth. And so, that in mind, are you in a church that's got a pastor that's not preaching the word? Then he is failing. You need to be in a church where the word is being preached so you'll be built up. And if you're a pastor, preach the word in season, out of season. Reprove, rebuke, and exhort with great patience and instruction. You see, the Lord said, let not many of you become teachers through his word. And so you better preach his word. Okay, well, we finished this portion, and we're going to move on to a very encouraging portion tomorrow. So make plans to join us for our next edition of Equipping the Saints.
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1: Welcome to Johnny Erickson Tada Sharing Hope. It's so great to be here with you, Johnny. 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
2: We're sharing a story about your daughter, Sarah, and her incredible love for music. And, you know, I'm still smiling at the thought of not only what I learned about music therapy from what you shared, but Sarah's God-given talents to make music unto the Lord. Good for her.
1: Oh, good for all of us. And it is wonderful to think not only of how God has used music in Sarah's life, but how he uses music to soothe all of us in our times of distress.
2: Oh, absolutely. You know, in my darkest times, I sing to comfort myself. I sing my way through suffering. I give myself a hug and remind myself of brighter days ahead with the words of a beautiful hymn. And I think that's what we see happening in music therapy. Is that not true? Children with special needs, those who are overstimulated, agitated, crying. So often it's music that calms them down and settles their spirit. That's music therapy, right?
1: Oh, it sure is. And Johnny, God uses music to calm me down when I'm agitated as well. You know, when Sarah was born, she very quickly started dying. And in fact, we lived for the first 3 months of her life in the neonatal intensive care unit in the hospital. She was just so weak and could not even be removed from her life support system. And while Sarah was fighting for every weak, faint heartbeat, I was honestly fighting for my sanity. I mean, I was a strong Christian, or I thought I was a strong Christian before Sarah was born. But watching my baby die every day really put my faith to the test. And I know that Scripture told me in 2 Timothy 1:7 that God did not give me a spirit of

0: to God next to Sarah's hospital bed. And in that very moment, it was almost as though I was watching a movie, and right on cue, the most beautiful harp music started to play.
1: From where?
0: Well, it sounded like from out of heaven, but I thought for sure it must be a CD. But as I listened, it just sounded too real to be a CD. I finally peeked my head out of Sarah's hospital room door, and lo and behold, the most beautiful harpist was sitting not far from her room with a full-sized harp playing hymns in the neonatal intensive care unit.
1: Oh my goodness. Now that's an answer to a desperate prayer of yours, isn't it?
0: Yeah, I knew it was God's answer for sure, sending that woman right at that very moment to be someone to calm me in my biggest storm. Years later, I went back to that same hospital, and as I was about to get on the elevator, who should come to the elevator but that same harpist dragging a full-size harp with her. I was then able to tell her, thank you for being the answer to my prayer so many years ago. And the two of us just stood in that elevator with tears in our eyes, praising God for the way he unites the body of Christ.
1: So God did a little bit of his own musical therapy on you that time, didn't he?
0: Oh, it really was a gift from heaven.
1: Friend listening, oh my goodness, I pray you'll find a creative way to use your gifts, maybe like that harpist with her concert grand harp, dragging it into a neonatal unit, oh my goodness. But however you do it, use your gifts to encourage somebody else today, right, Shauna?
0: That's right, Johnny.
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3: The Dow Jones Industrial Average is seeing a surge today. It's been up over 900 points and has hit a record high. The S&P 500 has been close to flat. The Nasdaq's been down over 100 points. This all comes as uncertainty remains around the conflict with Iran. And the House has passed a measure that directs the president to remove U.S. forces from the conflict with Iran unless Congress votes to declare war or authorizes military force. The resolution passed 215 to 208 yesterday with four Republicans voting yes alongside all Democrats. Those four GOP reps were Thomas Massie of Kentucky, Brian Fitzpatrick of Pennsylvania, Tom Barrett of Michigan, and Warren Davidson of Ohio. Millions across the northern plains and central U.S. could be slammed by severe thunderstorms today. The region faces a third consecutive day of severe weather with conditions creating a flash flood threat that stretches from West Texas to southern Minnesota. Preparations are underway across the country with just a week to go to the FIFA World Cup kickoff. NBC's Stephanie Gosk reports from the National Training Center for U.S. Soccer in Georgia.
4: There hasn't been a World Cup in North America in more than 30 years, and now this World Cup is twice the size. 48 countries will be playing in the tournament, 104 games.
3: 11 U.S. cities, 3 in Mexico, and 2 in Canada will be hosting the games, with the final to be played at MetLife Stadium in New Jersey. The Northern Lights are expected to dazzle the skyline of several states today and possibly early tomorrow. The sun has produced 3 different solar flares in recent days, creating a coronal mass ejection, or CME, directed at Earth, and the charged particles of a CME create the dancing lights known as the Aurora Borealis or the Northern Lights. The NOAA Space Weather Prediction Center issued a strong geomagnetic storm watch with the highest possibility of seeing auroras in cities such as Seattle, Chicago, and Boston. The exact timing and intensity of the CME is still uncertain, but it's recommended to travel away from city lights for the best chances of seeing it. I'm Chris Caraccio, NBC News Radio. An Ohio native is being credited with helping to gain control of an unruly passenger on board a Frontier Airlines flight this past weekend. Former MMA fighter and OSU grad Josh Longgood was on the flight Sunday from Puerto Rico to Chicago when another passenger reportedly tried to open up an emergency exit door. Longgood stopped the man and used a seatbelt to restrain him until he could be secured with hand ties. Upon landing, the man was taken away by law enforcement.

0: items that once belonged to iconic actress Marilyn Monroe generated $2.5 million at auction this week. Mark Mayfield has more on the auction held on what would have been her 100th birthday.
1: A kiss on the hand may be quite continental, but diamonds are a girl's best friend.
2: Monday's auction was made up of items taken from the estate of two of Monroe's close friends, like the Christian Dior suit worn during her honeymoon with baseball star Joe DiMaggio in 1954. That went for $450,000. Other items on the block included a pair of earrings, which sold for $385,000, a personal letter from playwright Arthur Miller as his marriage to Monroe was nearing its end, and letters from Monroe's psychiatrist.
0: Elon Musk is now one step closer to becoming the world's first trillionaire, with SpaceX announcing the largest IPO of all time. Lisa Carton has the story.
3: Musk's company announced today a fixed price of $135 per share ahead of officially marketing its initial public offering, which is set for June 12th. That would make SpaceX valued at $1.7 trillion, making it the seventh biggest company in the U.S. by market cap.
0: NASA's next lunar mission, Artemis 3, will be launching from Florida's Space Coast, and this time history gets a luxury upgrade. Astronauts stepping onto the moon will be wearing groundbreaking spacesuits co-designed by Italian fashion giant Prada and engineered for extreme lunar terrain. With the announcement, the countdown to 2027's anticipated launch is now stylishly on. I'm Chris Caraggio, NBC News Radio.
4: President Trump is set to announce $700 million in federal funds to boost the coal industry today. He's expected to make the announcement from the Oval Office this afternoon that he's invoking the Cold War Era Defense Production Act. That's a law that gives the president authority to support private production considered vital to national security. The House has passed a measure aimed at limiting President Trump's Iran war powers.
5: On this vote, the yeas are 215 and the nays are 208. The concurrent resolution is adopted.
4: The resolution passed Wednesday with four Republicans voting yes alongside all Democrats. Those four GOP reps were Thomas Massie of Kentucky, Brian Fitzpatrick of Pennsylvania, Tom Barrett of Michigan, and Ohio's Warren Davidson. The measure directs the president to remove U.S. forces from conflict with Iran unless Congress votes to declare war or authorizes military force. That's politics. I'm Wendy Swanson.
6: The following program is paid for by The Urban Alternative.
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10: Have you ever noticed how quickly temporary things can start to feel permanent? Today, Dr. Evans explores why God calls us to hold this world loosely while living with eternity firmly in view. Let's join him as he begins.
8: Peter's goal with the prophetic word is that prophecy should lead to an experience. So we pick it up in verse 8 as we go through verse 13 in this session. But do not let this one fact escape you, beloved, that with the Lord, one day is like 1,000 years and 1,000 years like one day. He says, make sure your theology of time is correct. God does not view time as we do. You can't look at your clock to time God. We are creatures of time. Peter says, don't impose that on God, because he doesn't operate that way. Now, there is coming a day when God's reality will be our experience. In the eternal state, when there is no longer any night, no longer any sun, and we are existing in a timeless state, there will be for us no tomorrow and no yesterday. We will live in a now because we will be in an eternal state. The Lord is not, verse 9, slow about his promise. What promise? The promise of his coming. Remember, the scoffers were saying, where is the promise of his coming? But

is patient toward you, not wishing for any to perish, but for all to come to repentance. God and his promise includes what you and I do or don't do. He says he's waiting on us. He keeps his promise while waiting, because his promise includes our participation. Notice he's waiting on us. When you understand the relationship of sovereignty and responsibility and how the two marry one another, it then can explain things that brings to light this reality. Sovereignty means God rules. He makes a promise. He's going to keep his promise because he is true to himself. He is sovereign. At the same time, he holds us responsible. God has a sovereign plan. He knows when he's coming back, but he also knows things are happening along the way that affect the timing without changing the time. So it's not that he's slow. Is that things are happening within the prescribed time, which makes it feel longer, looks longer than it actually is. And so he says God can be trusted, and he's waiting on us, not willing that any should perish, but that all should come to repentance. The word repent refers to a turning. If you confess while walking in the light, you don't need to repent because you haven't gone to the darkness. God has a heart, not wishing for any to perish. So his time doesn't change his sovereignty, but he doesn't want his sovereignty for you to miss his heart. But it still can affect timing. The only reason it took Abraham and Sarah as long as it did for them to have a baby called Isaac is because somebody else entered the picture. And as a result of that, there was a delay. There was a delay with the birth of Ishmael, trumping the birth of Isaac. Ishmael was not God's plan. But because they inserted a human plan, it created a delay in the promise. Not because God is slow concerning the promise, but there was something on the human level that intervened. God is so flexible with his timing, so fluid with his timing without changing his clock, that he will even adjust and change his mind about his timing from a human point of view. In other words, he is waiting on us so deeply that we can influence from our standpoint, we don't from his, but from our standpoint, we are influencing his timing. You see a number of references in scripture of God, watch this, repenting. God obviously is not repenting of any sin, but he's turning in a different direction. But wait a minute. I thought God does not change. I thought he's the same yesterday, today, and forever. How can a changeless God change? How can a God that does not change, change, and he still be immutable, unchangeable as God? Because all of God's attributes are perfect, okay? Attributes, his characteristics are all perfect, but he doesn't always operate out of each one of them all the time equally. So when God sees a shift in man, he will then allow the shift to appeal to another one of his attributes. The first thing he was going to do out of the attribute of his wrath. But because there was a prayer or a change or repentance, he shifts it over to his mercy. He'll shift over to his mercy, so he's still being consistent with himself. He's just operating out of another attribute. So he hadn't changed. He's just applied it in another part of his consistent personality because he cannot change. But his nature stays the same. He even

0: describe this with Nineveh, because Jonah's sermon was, in 40 days, Nineveh will be destroyed. Now, whenever God gives you a time, he don't just zap it. He gives you a time. That means that's your window, okay? And when they repented, it says, God repented. He changed his mind. Here's one I like. I like this one. God tells Abraham, I am going to destroy Sodom and Gomorrah. Two evil, wicked cities. Remember, he's waiting on us. I'll go somewhere with this in a moment with regard to this room. But he's waiting on us. He tells him, I'm going to destroy Sodom and Gomorrah. Abraham says, just a minute. I want to appeal to your mercy, even though you're justified in your wrath. I want to appeal to your mercy. If I can go and find 50 righteous, will you save the city for the sake of the 50? And guess what God said? He said, you got a deal. If you find me 50 righteous, I will use the righteous as a down payment on the culture. I'm going somewhere with this. I will adjust what I do because of the 50. Abraham comes back and says, what about 40? He couldn't find 50 folk. And God says, okay, you got a deal. We can go with 40. He comes back and says, what about 30? Then what about 20? He finally gets down to 10, and God will cut a deal if he can find 10. So exactly why was Sodom and Gomorrah destroyed? It was not just destroyed because of how sinful the culture was. It was also destroyed because the righteous couldn't be located. The righteous couldn't be located. But wait a minute. He had Lot was in Sodom. Lot had a wife. That's two. Lot had two daughters. That's four. Lot had two son-in-laws. That's six. If each one of them would have impacted one person, that would have been 12, so Abraham would have found 10. The problem was that Lot was so tied to the system. He was a great man. The Bible says he's a preacher. He was a right man, but he was a right man who did not influence. So you can be a good preacher, a good pastor, but not have influence. God is not waiting on the White House. He's waiting on the church house. And it's because the church house is divided. The church house is confused. Then judgment can come on the culture. Because he's waiting on us. Not waiting on the culture. He's waiting on us, even though he cares about the culture. So, not willing that any should perish. The idea of perish, apolumi, is the Greek word. It means to be destroyed. And he says, and repentance can intervene and limit that, cancel that, reverse that, what was originally planned based on what was done.
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0: is the way we hold on to the things of this world. 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
1: He says, but the day of the Lord will come like a thief. That means a thief doesn't notify you. A thief doesn't tell you, I'm going to come rob you at 12 o'clock tomorrow night. A thief is an unexpected intrusion. The coming of the Lord is like a thief. The day of the Lord is like a thief. Why? Because they're both happening together. As Jesus comes, it ignites the day of the Lord, as opposed to what has been the day of man. He says, the Lord will come like a thief, in which the heavens will pass away with a roar, and the elements will be destroyed with intense heat, and the earth and its works will be burnt up. There was the creation, there will be the uncreation, because there's going to be a new heaven and new earth. So there's going to be an uncreation. He says, since all these things are to be destroyed, what he is telling you and me is that we are to look at life from a temporary point of view. All these things, all the things that make up our existence is going to be destroyed. Therefore, don't hold on to anything like it is forever, because it's not. If you have a forever mentality, you're going to be tied to this world. He says, no. Not that you can't have it and hold it, but you can't have it hold you. Because all these things are to be destroyed. They will come to naught. They will come to nothing. We are to live now with a view of the life to come and let the life to come to inform our living now. And then he says, looking for and hastening the coming of the day of God. Interesting. He has changed his language from verse 10. Verse 10, he calls it the day of the Lord. In verse 12, he calls it the day of God. Why? Because in 1 Corinthians 15, verse 24 to 28, the Bible says that God, Jesus, is going to take the kingdom and hand it over to the Father. Now, there's an interesting word here. Looking for and hastening the coming of the day of God. Hasten means to have something happen quicker or faster. It means to speed something up. He's talking about the coming of the Lord, or the day of God in this context, but it's still the end times. He says, I want you to make it come quicker. Well, we've already seen God has a sovereign clock, but we're involved with it, okay? We are tied to 24 hours a day. We are tethered to that. In that 24 hours a day, a person that has a normal full-time job, as we call it 8 hours, or well, it's a 40-hour work week, but let's take a day, let's just take 8 hours. Back when you were doing that, or if you're still doing that, some days the clock goes fast. Some days the clock goes slow. Sometimes times fly. Other time you look up, it's 2 o'clock. You look up an hour later and it's 2:05. It looked like the clock not moving. No. The clock is moving. You're moving differently. When you have a busy schedule and you got a lot to do, look like the clock is just turning and going crazy and you

don't have enough time to do this. Other days, clock taking the time. Clock ain't in a hurry. That clock has not changed one iota. Your movement changed. So you can't change God's clock. What you can change is your movement. And when your movement changes, you're hastening the day. You're speeding up the time without changing the clock, because the movement has changed. And so he says in verse 13, but according to his promise, we are looking for the new heaven and new earth in which righteousness dwells. What he is not trying to do is cancel your significance in time. What he is trying to do is let your prophetic focus in eternity inform time. But he wants an eternal perspective. So what I'm saying is, prophecy or the elements thereof should be a major part of the pulpit. He wants you to look and emphasize this eternal perspective of a time when we will study war no more, a time when there will be no evil coming at us or coming from us, a time. And he says, let that perspective be a driving influence in your teaching to counteract the false views that are being perpetrated today on social media, in educational institutions. Because there was a time when a Judeo-Christian ethic informed the culture. Many of our laws reflected that on Judeo-Christian frame of thinking and operating, which has been a large part of the success of the uniqueness of this nation. We have now become a postmodern nation, no longer being affected greatly by that ethic. The ethic has shifted, and the ethic has infiltrated the culture. It's in laws, it's in schools, it's in businesses, it's in sports arenas. Everything is conforming to this anti-Christian worldview. So now the fight is harder because you do not have cultural support for the battle. It used to be the culture would support the Christian value system. It no longer feels obligated to do that. In fact, it works against it. Our job in the church is to promote, preach, proclamate, and insist on that value without adjusting to the culture. And one of the false teachings that is going today in many ways is trying to placate the culture for acceptance by the culture. But you have to understand, the further the culture gets from God, the less you're going to be accepted by it. Now, you don't go out and try to be unacceptable, but what you don't do is cancel the truth to be acceptable. So you got pastors not calling for repentance because they want the culture to like them, to accept them, which means we are no different than them. What God is calling you to do is to tell the world, the congregation, and then from them, there is a world to come. So in closing, most people agree that one of the greatest speeches in a generation was in August 1963 on the Mall in Washington by Dr. Martin Luther King. He was describing some things, and he was talking about the realities of life, the realities of injustice, and color divide, and he's dealing with time. But then he went into a self-reflection in one of his speeches. He says, and I'm not fearing any man. He says, you know, the reason that I can keep doing what I'm doing is my eyes have seen the coming of the glory of the Lord. He says, because I've been to the mountaintop and my eyes have seen

0: the coming of tomorrow, I can do what I'm doing today in fighting injustice. So I say to me, you and us, keep your eyes on the glory of the Lord so that you can fight the good fight on your way there. Because when you see heaven, you get a better shot at earth.
1: 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When you know company is on the way, you start looking at things around your house differently, cleaning up in preparation for their arrival. Well, tomorrow, Dr. Evans says the expectation of Christ's return should have that same kind of effect on us. Be sure to tune in as he explains why taking God at his word transforms our priorities, perspective, and purpose.

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2: Satan's purpose and only mission is to divert the attention of God's people from worshiping the one true God. 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
3: In the brief book of Jude, believers are implored to contend for the truth of the faith, avoiding the dangers introduced by dreamers and false teachers. 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
2: Jude, verses 8. In the same way, these dreamers pollute their own bodies, reject authority, and slander celestial beings. But even the archangel Michael, when was disputing with the devil about the body of Moses, did not dare to bring slanderous accusation against him, but he said, "The Lord rebuke you, Satan." Yet these men speak abusively against whatever they don't know, don't understand, and what things they do understand by instinct, like unreasoning animals. These are the very things that destroy them. Woe to them. They have taken the way of Cain. They have rushed for profit into Balaam's error. They have been destroyed in Korah's rebellion. Verse 8, these dreamers, well, they dream of salvation without the Savior. They dream of redemption without the cross. They dream of peace without repentance. They dream of preaching happiness without holiness. They preach unity without Christ. They preach a God other than the Father of the Lord Jesus Christ. They dream dreams that everyone, no matter which God they follow, they will make it to heaven. Doesn't matter who you worship, you'll make it in the end as long as you're sincere. They are dreamers. They dream that hell is so negative concept. Don't preach about it. That hell hinders people from coming to Christ. And what I'm telling you is these books have written and preachers have preached that. That hell and heaven are man's invention. And the Bible is not fully to be trustworthy. But beloved, the truth is this. Our Lord Jesus Christ stands ready to forgive every repentant sinner. The Lord Jesus Christ is calling out every human being who would listen to him. Come to me, for I am the only one who can save you eternally. Come to me, for there is no other way to heaven except through me. Come to me, for there can be no eternal life in heaven without me. Come to me, for there is no peace of mind without me. For denying the authority of the Word of God is a denial of celestial being. What do I mean by that? How come Jude says this? Here's what he said. Even the archangel Michael, with all the power that invested in him, spiritual power, believed in the existence of Satan more than so many preachers today. He believed in the existence of Satan, and he acknowledged that Satan is a powerful, evil, supernatural being. Please listen to me. An evil spiritual being who's not to be trifled with. Are you with me? We have to understand that Satan's purpose and only mission is to divert the attention of God's people from worshiping the one true God. Oh, you can focus on a religion, you can focus on rituals, you can focus on church politics, or you can focus on anything other than the worship of Jesus. And that is why when Moses died, God wanted to make sure that the subsequent generation of Jews

and not going to fall into the idolatry of worshiping at the shrine of Moses. And that is why no one knows where Moses is buried to this day. Nobody knows where he was buried. But Satan wanted to do the opposite. Satan wanted a shrine to be erected for Moses. Why? So that people can commit idolatry and worship Moses and worship his shrine. So a dispute in the heavenly realm arose between Satan and the Archangel Michael over the body of Moses. What was the Archangel Michael's mission? To protect God's people from falling into idolatry. But instead of the Archangel Michael using his own spiritual authority to stop Satan, what did he do? What did he do? He said, "The Lord rebuke you, Satan." Verse 9. But even when the Archangel Michael, when he was disputing with the devil about the body of Moses, did not dare to bring slanderous accusation against him, but said, "The Lord rebuke you, Satan." Beloved, listen to me, please. While believers are given authority by Jesus, we dare not to confront Satan on our own strength, even though we've been given authority over him. Because Satan is a spiritual being. He's not flesh and blood, as Paul said to the Ephesians. And he loves to draw us into thinking that we can. We have the power. All we need to do, we need to exercise that power without hanging on the coattail of our commander-in-chief. And Jude is saying that if the Archangel Michael let the Lord himself deal with Satan to defeat him, how much more do we need the Lord to do that? Who are we to think that we can handle Satan on our own? It is absolute fallacy. It is absolute falsehood. Listen to me. Those who deny the existence of Satan, as so many in the pulpits today, those who minimize the craftiness of Satan, those who ignore the schemes of Satan, they can fall in the trap of being deceived by Satan. Only those who truly fear the Lord. The Bible said the fear of the Lord is the beginning of wisdom. Only those who fear the Lord have no reason to fear Satan. But the big question still is this: how do we recognize the deception of Satan through the apostates in the church? And that is where the three clues come in. Look at them, they're all in one verse, by the way, verse 11. Three clues. If you're a detective, you're saying, here are three clues I want to give you that keeps you alert. Verse 11. First clue: stay away from do-it-yourself religion. Second clue: stay away from the feelings religion. Third clue: do not get into the building your own ego religion. I'm going to explain all of that because they're here in the Word of God. First clue: stay away from the do-it-yourself religion. Do you know what I'm talking about? Do-it-yourself religion. I mean, humanitarian work, faith-based work. My goodness, these are buzzwords now. Buzzwords. You say, Michael, are you against humanitarian work? Absolutely not. For all humanitarian work began by Christians. All of humanitarian activities have their roots in the Christian faith. Christians are the ones who built hospitals for healing. Christians are the ones who opened orphanages for the destitute. Christians are the ones who created works of mercy. Christians are the ones who established feeding of the hungry. All of these began as a result of Christian believers wanted to serve God by serving people. But like everything else Satan touches, and he does that with everything that's good, like everything else, Satan hijacked these ministries and made them purely for selfish and self-gratifying and self-serving. The way of Satan gets in the picture, listen carefully. He takes over the work

of God, and he literally invert the purpose. How does he do that? Humanitarian work becomes how I earn my salvation. Humanitarian work becomes how do I go to heaven. Humanitarian work becomes this is how I earn brownie points with God. Humanitarian work becomes the way to ease my conscience. Instead of repenting of sin, the way you ease my conscience is I do some good and may be accepted by God. That's how he perverts everything. Can you see Satan's deception? The Word of God from cover to cover says that there's only one way to be accepted by God, and that is through the shed blood of Jesus Christ on the cross of Calvary. Only after that, that we serve God by serving the needs of others. And that's precisely the deception that Cain, the son of Adam and Eve, fell into. That's the deception Satan got him into. Let's look at it. His mom and dad, Adam and Eve, learned the hard way from God that fig leaves do not cover the sin of disobedience. His mom and dad, Adam and Eve, learned the hard way that only the shedding of the blood of an innocent lamb will bring forgiveness of sins. And his mom and dad, Adam and Eve, taught their children the importance of this lesson. And guess what? Their son Abel decided to follow God, God's way. This is what God wants. That's what I'm going to do. This is God's way. I'm not going to change it. And so he comes to God offering the sacrifice of a slaying of an innocent lamb. Why was this so important to God all these thousands of years ago? Why was that important for him in the Garden of Eden? Why? That early in history, this is a very important lesson. Because the shedding of the blood of an innocent lamb was pointing forward to the cross of Christ. Because the shedding of the blood of an innocent lamb is a forward-looking picture to the Lamb of God, the most innocent blood of all. But here comes Cain. And here comes Cain. And he said, no way, Jose. Mom and Dad's religion is outmoded. Mom and Dad's religion is old-fashioned. Mom and Dad's religion is not hip anymore. Mom and Dad's religion has not moved with the times. Oh, how many times did I hear that? Mom and Dad's religion is not relevant today. It's just not relevant for today. No one believes that stuff anymore. Why do we still believe that? I'm going to come to God my way. I'm going to come to God, not God's way, but my way. I'm going to be accepted by God. He will have to accept me the way I think he should accept me. I am going to worship God my way, not his way. Of course, today, this is known as the way of Cain. Thousands of years later, the epistle to the Hebrews, chapter 11, verse 4, says, by faith, who? Abel. Did it say Cain? No. You see, the truth is, it doesn't take faith for a do-it-yourself religion. Right? It doesn't take any faith at all. You do what pleases you. It doesn't take faith for do-it-yourself your way. No amount of good intentions, sincerity, hard work can save us. No amount. First clue, stay away from do-it-yourself religion. Second clue, stay away from follow your feelings religion. Here Jude gives us the example of Balaam. Who is that Balaam guy? Well, when the Israelites came out of the land of slavery in Egypt and before they got into the promised land, they came into the wilderness and they have to go through a place called Moab. The Moabites had a king who was evil by the name of Balak. Don't confuse those two because both starts with B. You can easily get confused. First one is who?

Second one, Balak. King Balak heard about the great things that God did for the Israelites when they came out of Egypt, and he was terrified of them, and he wants to destroy them. So he looked around, and he found a prophet of the occult, somebody who is a sorcerer, a demon possessed, by the name of Balaam. King Balak said to Balaam, I'm going to make you a very rich man. But even demons and demon-possessed sorcerers knew that the Israelites are protected by God. Because in the loins of so many of them is the seed of the birth of the Savior, the Lord Jesus Christ, the Messiah. So he was protecting them. Oh, but the pile of money looked so good. It felt so good to do it. And so when Balaam became reluctant, because as I said, even demons had to obey God, the king interpreted the reluctance of Balaam as holding out for more money. So what does the king do? He upped the ante. More money, more money. Balaam knew that he could not curse the people of God. Oh, but the money looked so good. The money felt so good. And the more Balaam says no, the more money piled up by Balak. Finally, he said, you know what? I'll give it a shot. I mean, what have I got to lose? The money blinded him so much, that he could not see the angel with a sword drawn, stopping him from going through. He couldn't see. He was so blinded by the money, he couldn't see the angel. But the donkey did. The donkey was riding. So he kept beating the donkey. So much so that the donkey spoke. Be very careful when a donkey speaks to you. Be very, very careful. Be very careful. You need to read the story, by the way. When you go home, it's the book of Numbers, chapter 22, 23, and 24. Read them. Take your time. God is the one who forbade Balaam from cursing his people. But that did not stop Balaam because the money felt so good. So he came up with a diabolical idea. It's the second best. And he said to the king of Moab, the way you weaken and may not destroy, but you weaken these people is to have a party. Party. Like one of those fraternity parties. You know what? The wild ones. Lots of booze and lots of loose Moabite women. That will do it every time. Beloved, this promiscuity, sexual sins, is satanic trick 101. 101. When all fail, your sexual temptation. And this diabolical plan worked. First clue, stay away from do-it-yourself religion. Second clue, stay away from follow your feelings religion. The third clue that Jude gives us here, stay away from feeding your ego religion. And Jude gives all three examples, as I said, from the scripture, from the Word of God. Story time again, okay? Another story. While the Israelites were still in the wilderness, they haven't gotten to the land of promise, which I talked about in the last message. They haven't got there. They're still in the wilderness. An obscure man by the name of Korah shows up. By the way, he may be obscure, but he actually was Moses' cousin. Did you know that? He was Moses' cousin. Read about it. So he was a Levite, but he had a sick ego. Sick ego. And he wanted to replace Moses as a leader. Probably, I'm very careful, okay? Probably, Korah was talented, he was intelligent, he was charismatic, and he was popular. He didn't think much of Moses' leadership. He felt that Moses' leadership is not worth a flip, that he really is not a good leader. But he thought

0: that he himself would make a much better leader. He'll make a much better leader. Read about it in the book of Numbers chapter 16 when you go home, please. Well, you might be asking, well, Michael, how do you know that Korah was all these things you said? Because he had a very large following. Don't be misled by large followings. And you know what? This is a Yusuf thing. It's not going to find it in the Bible. I personally think probably he would have made a better leader. Probably. As I think there are lots of better leaders than I am. This is not false humility. It's the absolute conviction. A lot of people would exercise a better leadership than me. I know that. But there was just one tiny, teeny little problem. Have you thought about it? Just a little problem. God chose stuttering Moses, not brilliant Korah, to lead the people. And Korah's rebellion against Moses' leadership spelled dreadful disaster. Dreadful disaster. But think about this. What did Moses do? I mean, what would you do when you're falsely accused? Well, what did Moses do? I'll take him on. Let's go, Amano, Amano, let's go public about this. Now, in Numbers chapter 16, verse 30, it says, Moses went on his face before the Lord. I found through the years that the Lord's vengeance is far better administered than mine. Oh, it might be slower, but much better, much more effective. And what did God do? Listen carefully. Not only that, he opened the ground, and Korah and 240 others were swallowed in it. But additional 14,700 people of the Israelites were killed by a plague. Please listen to me. It's always better to wait upon the Lord. It's always better what? So I tell you as I conclude, please stay away from do-it-yourself religion. Stay away from trusting your feeling religion. Stay away from building your ego religion. For the God who sees all things will reward you publicly and generously.
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5: Somebody has said that if a Baptist, a Methodist, and a Presbyterian should go to hell, the Baptist would raise the money to air condition the place, the Methodist would organize the campaign, and the Presbyterian would develop a theology of air conditioning. Maybe. I might add the Charismatics would bind Satan. The Lutherans would proclaim justification in the action, and the Episcopalians would offer a toast when it was done. Maybe that's what Jesus meant when he said that the gates of hell would not prevail against God's people. I'm Steve Brown. You think about that. Share what you just heard with a friend. 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
6: Hi, I'm John Sorensen, president of Evangelism Explosion, and this is Share Life Today on WCHR. Have you ever thought, well, that may be true for you, but that's not true for me? But you see, if something's actually true, then it's in fact true. Jesus said, you'll know the truth, and the truth will set you free. In fact, he declared that there is truth, and not just some relativistic truth. He didn't say you'll know a truth or your truth, but he said, you'll know the truth. Today, people will say that you can't know anything for certain, but the Bible tells us in 1 John 5, verse 13, that these things I've written so that you may know you have eternal life. This is something that you can count on to be true. Jesus is the same yesterday, today, and forever, and he made a way for you to know for certain that you can be with God in heaven one day by believing the truth that Jesus took your sin upon himself and broke down the wall that kept you from a relationship with God. You can have eternal life. 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
13: God is ultimately doing good for me. He's ultimately doing good for our family.

0: but I'm seeing it through the lens of, this is hard, this is uncomfortable, I don't like this, I don't want to go in this direction. Yeah. So I'm fighting it, I'm pouting about it, I'm having a bad attitude. God is saying, if you'll just shift your attitude, this will be so much more pleasant for you, so much more pleasant for your family. And it was just kind of a aha moment for me.
1: That's Kristen Rusch describing a very common challenge that many moms face, especially in those early years of parenting. Now, maybe you're experiencing something like that right now, or you know a mom who's struggling. If so, stick with us for today's Focus on the Family with Jim Daly. We have a lot of encouragement from women who've been there and done that. And I'm John Fuller, and we're glad you've joined us.
2: John, we had a great conversation last time with our panel of moms, Kristen Rusch, Ashley Duran, and our colleague, Dr. Jenny Coffey, who's a member of our counseling team. We covered a lot of ground, the chaos of motherhood, child meltdowns, the illusion of control, and how perfect families, perfect kids, and perfect moms are all impossible. It was really good stuff. And if you missed last time, get the download or watch it on YouTube or get the Focus on the Family app so you can review the great content anytime you like.
1: And the basis for the conversation last time and today is a wonderful book written by Kristen and Ashley called Mothering on Empty, How Moms Like You Found God's Joy. And with that, here's how we began part two of our conversation on today's Focus on the Family with Jim Daly.
2: You know, one of the statistics that shocked me was the amount of depression in moms of newborns and infants. It's like anywhere from 50 to 80%. Mm-hmm. That is shocking to me. I didn't realize it was that steep. Jenny, what's happening?
3: Mm-hmm. I think it's probably lack of community. I mean, I was even talking to my husband last night about just how different stages, and it really doesn't, I don't know if it gets easier through parenting. I will say, like, I have more acquaintances through like my kids' sports, like, right. Oh, I see these parents all the time, they're familiar, they're comfortable, but like deep friendships are just really hard no matter what stage you're in. And so the number is surprising, but I think for a lot of people, they just kind of chug along and assume that it's normal.
2: Yeah. Ashley, I would think, especially for the new mom, your firstborn, that is a big transition socially. Because you've got, you know, you're doing probably a lot of outings with other couples that don't have kids. It's your network. And then you have a child, and it socially, it's very different. It could be isolating.
4: Yeah,
2: because your friends just keep doing what they're going to do. And, you know, you really don't fit in with an infant.
4: Right. Absolutely. And like I said, for me, our son was colicky. And so we felt like we couldn't go out anywhere because he was crying all the time. And it was just like we were taking turns outside the restaurant holding the crying baby while the other one was in with the other people. And so, yeah, it definitely was kind of an adjustment and a bit isolating at first until we realized that it's okay for your baby to cry in public. And a lot of other parents understand and that your real friends will be there for you, no matter if they're going through a different stage of life or not.
2: It sounds like the big issue there is just relax.
4: Yes.
2: This is a phase.
4: Yeah, you don't have to worry
2: don't
4: so
2: get
4: much.
2: Emotionally worked up that it'll never be better.
4: Right, it does get better.
2: it's again, those social structures need to reconnect, and you'll find other new moms, especially again, hopefully through church.
4: Yes, I think joining a mom's group was a game changer for me to hear other moms say, oh yeah, my baby does the same thing, or I didn't sleep for a certain period of time, and to see that they survived that and that they were thriving.
2: Yeah, MOPS, Moms of Preschoolers, is a great organization.
4: It was great for me.
2: Kristen, did you find that difficult, that isolation?
0: I did. And I don't know what gave me this expectation, but I thought I could just carry on with normal life after having a newborn.
2: Yeah.
0: And so
2: leave them in the baby chair.
0: Yeah.
2: I'm going out for dinner.
0: Exactly. Just strap them on and keep going. And nothing would change and everything would be the same. And again, I had to shift my expectations when that didn't happen. It's like, okay, is it something wrong with me? Am I doing this wrong? Or is this just how motherhood is? And so I think I had a very romanticized view of motherhood. And it's going to be all sunshine and rainbows, and I'm going to cuddle with my baby all the time, and they're going to wake up smiling, and, you know, so when it doesn't go like that, it's kind of a shock. And so I think, going back to your question about depression, I think

0: there could be several things going on. Either the romanticized view that's realized to not be accurate can be really hard to come to terms with. And also just really feeling like you're failing a lot of the time gets demoralizing. Mm-hmm. Like, man, can I ever get this right? Mm-hmm. And moms are just faced with that day after day after day, and they don't have those networks to be able to voice it to other people or to connect with other moms and be like, oh yeah, I also feel that way. And so you're just down on yourself constantly, and that builds over time, I think.
1: Ashley, let me ask you, describe why rest for moms is so important, and how can moms prioritize rest? Do you know my schedule?
2: Right.
1: Just to voice it.
2: It does feel like you can't rest. It feels like you need to take care of everyone else around you.
1: There's always more to-dos than done.
2: Mm-hmm. Yes. And when you have a baby that just needs to be fed every 2 hours or wants to only sleep when you're holding them, it can just feel like you can't take a break. But when you don't take a break and when you don't sleep, your mental health goes downhill quick. And you're not able to effectively love your family as well as you can otherwise. I remember a season where I hadn't been sleeping because my baby was awake all night. And I read the verse that says, come to me, you who are weary and heavy laden, and I will give you rest.
1: And every mom said, amen.
2: Yes, mm-hmm. I'm weary. And I realized that not only was I physically tired, I was spiritually and emotionally tired. I hadn't been taking a rest for my soul and spending time with the Lord. And that it was okay to ask somebody for help, to say, I really need a rest and I need you to come sit with my baby for an hour or 2 hours. And it's okay to go get your hair done, get your nails done, spend a time reading the Bible or take a nap or whatever you need.
1: You know, what's interesting with that, it strikes me again, Jean and I did foster care, and in foster care you do training and then they encourage respite families.
3: Right.
1: Respite, I had to say, okay, what's a respite family? For those that don't realize this, these are families that will come around a foster parent and help them by doing a chore, taking the kids for a weekend so the foster family can have a break. And I kept thinking, man, every family needs respite families, right? Back to your point, especially new moms. And that's where that friendship group again, or family, if you guys can structure it that way to even work it out where grandparents can take the little ones for a weekend to give you and your husband a 24-hour break, a 48-hour break, if that's doable, that's a good thing to do. A little space, a little connection time, a little rest for you. Ashley, let me ask you, you had a difficult first pregnancy.
2: I did,
1: and
2: yes.
1: In that context, describe what you went through and then help us understand kind of how that led into a faith struggle for you. And what was the difficulty?
2: Well, I had I don't know if you're familiar with hypermesis gravidarum. It's where you're throwing up all the time.
1: Through the whole nine months. So it's like the first trimester.
2: Yes, most people are better through after the first trimester. But I was throwing up 9 times a day or more for 9 months. I had to get fluids at the ER, and it was rough. I mean, driving in the car, I had to pull over and throw up in random yards. And
1: that's you.
2: That's why I moved away.
1: That's terrible. I'm sorry. But that's a hard way to experience a pregnancy.
2: It was unusual. It was very hard. I was just so sick. And then when I felt like, as soon as I have the baby, it'll be better. But then I had a really traumatic birth. There was an unplanned C-section, and the pain medication, the epidural, didn't work. And so I felt the C-section operation. I passed out. I had an allergic reaction to the medications afterwards. And
1: so you were ready to roll as a new mom.
2: It was really, really hard. And then when we left the hospital, my baby had colic and he cried all the time. He was awake all night for
1: this poor guy.
2: Every night for the first probably year of life. And I really wrestled with God on why. Why do some people have like the easiest pregnancies and they have home births with no medication and their babies are happy and smiling? And then this was my story. And I just kept saying, why, God? Why? I don't see any lesson that you're supposed to be teaching me here. Because, you always look for the

0: the lesson, but I felt like God was telling me, you don't need to know why. You just need to be faithful to me and trust me. And the fact that it was such a hard pregnancy and birth has made mothering my son so powerful and makes it worth so much because it cost me so much to get there. Yeah. And so if anything, I can be thankful for that and that God has allowed, he preserved my life through that birth and allowed me the opportunity to be a mother and just to be grateful for that. And sometimes I realize that sometimes God just gives us harder assignments than he gives other people. And we can't compare to the people who seem to have it better. All we can do is just say, yes, Lord, I'm willing and I will trust you, even though I may not understand it.
1: Sounds like Paul, be content in all things.
2: Right. Yeah. I remember Dina, my wife, sometimes looking at me saying, it shouldn't be this hard. I've wanted to be a mom all these years. It shouldn't be this hard.
1: Now, you had to have the golden answer as the husband.
2: The golden answer is to not answer the question.
1: Yeah, that's exactly right.
2: Obviously, some fun today with our panel of moms on Focus on the Family with Jim Daly. And I'm trusting that you're finding some fun in your motherhood journey as we have this conversation. That's why we're here, and that's why we recommend you get a copy of the book written by our guests, Ashley and Kristen, called Mothering on Empty, How Moms Like You Found God's Joy. Look for it at our website, focusonthefamily.com/broadcast.
1: Kristen, I want to ask you this because you were a business owner before being a mom, and you had to make that decision. Jean was in biochemistry and teaching labs at a university when we got pregnant with Trent. So for so many young women today, that becomes such a struggle because they don't know the value of each. And man, do we as a culture put value on working outside the home, kind of neglecting the beauty, everything you said at the beginning, John, just how amazing motherhood is and the contribution it makes to the culture. I mean, you're thinking it's just your family, but think if we had healthier children growing up, what that next generation would look like, capable young people that aren't depressed, that don't have anxiety, because more parents were willing to be in the home at the time of being little. But describe that battle that you had and your decision to stay at home.
3: Yeah, it was a battle. I wrestled a lot because I had all these different voices. You know, I had my own desires of wanting to apply my passions and my giftings and the things I had learned in school. I love working for myself, you know, being self-employed and being able to have the gratification of growing a business and seeing the fruit of your labor. Like, it's really rewarding. And so to set that aside is really difficult. But then you have this life, this eternal being that you're pouring into too. And you want to soak up every moment and you want to be present. And then you have social voices too. Like, I just kind of felt the pressure to be mom plus. Like, you need to be a mom, but you also need to be furthering your education, or you need to be a mom and you need to be working, or you need to be a mom and you need to be doing all these extracurricular activities. Like, I just kind of felt that exterior pressure on top of my own internal pressure. So it's a lot to kind of process through and figure out, okay, what are the priorities? What is God asking of me in this season? And I didn't want to listen to the Lord, to be honest. I did and I didn't. I wanted to be obedient, but I also wanted what I wanted. And so I tried to juggle both. I wanted to sort of obey God, but also keep some of what I wanted. Mm-hmm. And God was like, okay, we can play this game. God is so patient. Again, he's so patient. He lets us fumble things. He lets us make bad decisions. He lets us learn from our bad decisions. And he graciously picks us back up and goes, okay, let's do this a different way. Yeah. So it got to the point where I couldn't put off closing down my business anymore. And so the Lord just brought me to that breaking point. And he's like, okay, I'm going to close it

0: down for you. And so he did. And it was very hard, but it was also one of the best things for my motherhood, because I could finally close that chapter and have the headspace and the energy and the presence to be there with my kids and to invest in them.
1: Which is beautiful. And I understand there's going to be some moms that are, you know, in a place they have to work.
0: Yeah. Mm-hmm.
1: Or at least, you know, the budget, they feel the constraints, and so I'll have to do this. And I would suggest, you know, it's good to look at doing that for a season. But again, those early years, the more frequently that you can spend time in home with those kids when they're little, the better they will be, the healthier they will be. Not to put a guilt trip on anybody, but I think that's generally the rule of thumb. It's better for you to sacrifice in that moment. And then you'll reap the rewards. Krista, I want to follow up with you. You also had postpartum experiences. And I just, for the women that have gone through that, it's not unique, but it's cloudy. Describe it.
0: No, so I definitely grew up with the idea that Christians don't, like real Christians don't deal with depression.
1: Yeah.
0: I think that was just kind of prevalent in the time that I grew up in. Yeah. And so I just, you know, being a believer in Christ and having what I considered to be a strong faith in Jesus, I was like, okay, well then I'll never deal with depression.
2: Right.
0: We can check that off the list. And so I remember, you know, as part of the prep for my birth, I had to go to classes that talked about postpartum depression, and I would just kind of tune out and think about other things. And but in reality, I was really struggling. And
1: what did it look like for you? Give me the adjectives that describe that.
0: Yeah, I felt alone. Mm-hmm. I felt disinterested in the things that used to bring me joy and happiness. I felt totally overwhelmed. My sleep was all over the place. I was exhausted during the day and I couldn't sleep at night. I was struggling with anxiety. I felt a lot of emptiness. So yeah. I think those are some.
1: And the key is, what do you
0: things.
1: Do to cope with those things when you're feeling or despondent toward the baby?
0: Yeah.
1: Like, you know,
0: and
1: I don't
0: want to
1: be
0: it was really hard for me
1: this.
0: To connect with a newborn, like, especially when they don't smile at you in those early weeks where it's just kind of like a burrito that you have to change their diaper, like, and they don't really connect with you. It's like, this is hard.
1: Yeah.
0: And so, you know, because you long to connect with your child. And so in those early weeks where they're still, you know, developing and they don't connect fully, it just feels very lonely.
1: Did you translate that into what's wrong with me?
0: As
1: a mom, I'm not feeling this connection. Something's wrong with me.
0: Yeah, there was a lot of shame that went with that.
1: How did that transpire then? How did you, the number of weeks or months, what did it take before you felt, okay, I've arrived?
0: Well, so in my case, it lingered for about 9 months.
1: Yeah.
0: And we had just moved to a different state. Mm. And we were getting caught up on, you know, some of the kids' doctor visits and things. So we finally got plugged into a pediatrician. And she's like, okay, well, I'm going to send you some questionnaires that you should have taken earlier, but we'll just do them now. And so I remember sitting in this new pediatrician's office, and I thought my questionnaires were done. Like, it was mostly the, are they crawling? Are they rolling over? Are they doing X, Y, and Z? And so I turned the page and it was questions about me. It's like, oh, okay. And for whatever reason, I decided to read the questions this time.
1: Mm-hmm.
0: And
1: mm-hmm.
0: as I went through the list, I realized, oh, wow, I'm depressed. And it was just kind of this, it was a sinking feeling and a relief at the same time
2: mm-hmm.
0: to have an answer for why I was feeling all of these things.
1: Yeah.
0: And so then I had to come to terms with, well, I guess Christians can be depressed.
1: Yeah, Jenny, let me come back to you because you've seen this, I'm sure, in your practice.
0: Mm-hmm.
1: But the idea, first, those adjectives that help describe a woman, and you may not know. I mean, to your point, Kristen, am I postpartum? I don't know.
0: Mm-hmm.
1: What would that look like? And

0: What is the help that she needs in that moment?
1: Mm-hmm.
0: What should she do? A new mom. Let's just assume there are new moms listening and they're where Kristen was. I'm not feeling this connection or this bond. What's wrong with me?
1: So first of all, I think it's helpful to differentiate baby blues and postpartum depression. So postpartum depression is like an actual diagnosis and there's criteria for that. Baby blues, most people go through that. And when you think about it, you know, transparently, it's like what your body just went through, your hormones getting back into swing, all of those things, it makes total sense. There's nothing wrong with you to feel a little off. It's like, well, yeah, if you had this like massive, arguably the biggest thing you'll ever do, of course you're going to feel a little off. Postpartum depression, I tell people, if you're starting to really feel very disconnected from your baby, listless, non-motivated, in a way where I'm talking non-motivated, like I haven't showered in a week, those types of things, those are the things I really encourage people. You tell your husband, maybe tell your mom or sisters or other trusted women in your circle and get some perspective on, and be honest in that perspective. If you're going to reach out, be honest. And then really, truly, you know, this can be a little taboo, but more often than not, if it's true postpartum depression, it needs medication. That
0: And that's okay.
1: temporary medication to reset hormones.
0: And is that typical, a 9 month kind of run? Is it all over the map, or within a year or so that should be taken care of and you
1: Well,
0: should be in a
1: I
0: better
1: think
0: place?
1: Kristen would probably affirm that the quicker you address it, the faster it will go, probably. And so if you, it's not going to just typically go on its own. So that's something to tell people. And I actually like to remind people there's a statistic that actually says if you dealt with any type of postpartum, so postpartum depression, anxiety, or OCD, because there's three, there's not just postpartum depression. If you deal with any of those in the first 2 years, it can show up for 7 years afterwards. So it's not just this like short period of when they're a year that feels like 10, right? It actually can pop back up. And more often than not, I do tell people to be aware. If you have previous mental health diagnoses like depression, bipolar, major depression disorder, then it is more likely that you will struggle with postpartum. So just being aware of that, the transparency of that can help people.
0: And you know, one of the great things, if you are not sure, call us here at Focus on the Family. You can talk to someone like Jenny, who is in the counseling department. We can arrange that call and you can just talk to them about what you're experiencing as a new mom. And is this something that's normal or should I get some help? They can provide some guidance in that way. And John will give those details in a minute. Jenny, this idea of grace for oneself, it's probably one of the more difficult topics, right? It doesn't feel good to have grace for myself. I should be performing so I feel better about myself. But the whole prospect of grace, the whole attitude of that is it's grace. It's not something you have to earn. It's not something you have to work toward. This is God's gift to us, His grace toward us. Why do we struggle so much extending that to ourselves?
1: I think part of it has to do with the fact that we're afraid that if we drop the bar just a little bit, then everything else will fall. And that was something that I've kind of had to reevaluate the last few years for myself was if you're juggling a ton of balls and every single ball is glass, then you can't let any of them drop. And the imagery I have for myself is, I bet some of these are dryer balls. Like, I bet some of them have got to be dryer balls. And it's like, that's fine, you know? And so you pick the things that are like, these are more glass, these are more fragile, I care more about these things, or they're more priority to me. And then the other things where it's like, maybe the dishes don't get done today, or whatever it is. Like, yesterday afternoon, I'd had all day of seeing clients and meetings, and I got home and I knew I had another appointment that evening. And so I conked out on the couch for like 30 minutes. And there was part of it for me where I usually am not falling asleep, I'm resting. But what that's really modeled, what I have found, and not that my kids are perfect, they give me so much grace back when I've gotten better at giving it to myself. And so modeling that to them, especially with them being older, like I'll wake up and be like, I'm sorry I laid down, guys. And they're like, Mom, it's okay that you rested. Like, it's okay. Like, they give
0: That's great.
1: that grace. And so I found that the more I model that, because I want them to do that for themselves when they're older, the more that I try to model that, the more they give it back to me, which is like a gift that I probably tangibly couldn't have known how great that is. And then hopefully the more that they feel the permission to give it to themselves, because if it was modeled to you, if you have parents that are just doers all the time, then you're going to have children that feel like I'm not allowed to mess up. I'm not allowed to rest. I have to be productive. I have to be doing. And really,

0: really what I try to help people to realize is like rest is productive. It's not something to put on your list, but it is a productive thing to do.
1: Well, but for that mom of young children, you might need to put it on the list.
0: Right.
1: Yep. Rest from 2 to 2:20.
0: Mm-hmm. Right.
1: I mean, that's not a bad idea.
0: Mm-hmm. But it's not something to achieve, I guess, is my point. Good. Yes. It's not something to say like, oh, I did so good at rest today, you know.
1: Or more stress.
0: Right.
1: You're just laying there going, I got to rest.
0: Right,
1: it's
0: right.
1: on my checklist.
0: Right. And then, and then your brain's just going to keep you awake.
1: Right.
0: Yeah, right.
1: Well, that is great and such a delightful conversation with our panel of moms, Ashley Duran, Christian Roosh, and Dr. Jenny Coffey. And I think many families, and especially moms, have been encouraged by what we've shared these past 2 days. To follow up, get a copy of the book that Kristen and Ashley have written, published by Focus on the Family and Tyndale House. It's called Mothering on Empty, How Moms Like You Found God's Joy. 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
1: And John, I'm reminded of a comment we received years ago from a mom named Kristen who had 3 kids, ages 6 and under. 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
2: 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I'm John Fuller, inviting you back next time as we once again help you and your family thrive in Christ.

0: ability to restore your fortunes, but have seen for you oracles that are false and misleading. As Jeremiah stood amid the ruins of Jerusalem, this was Exhibit A in the Lord's charge against the false prophets. The self-serving prophets misled the people, saying, "Nothing is wrong. Keep doing what you're doing. Peace is in the forecast." Well, their lies and deception kept the people from repenting and rediscovering God's peace and provision, and led to the destruction of their city. The false prophets, however, would have had no influence on the people if the people had not listened to them. People listen to false prophets because they want to be affirmed in their sin, not challenged with the truth. A love and knowledge of the Word of God are the best defense against false prophets. To find out more about our reading plan, go to frc.org/Bible.
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3: 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I'm Dr. James Dobson, and I'm thrilled that you've joined us.
4: Well, welcome to a very special edition of Dr. James Dobson's Family Talk. I'm Roger Marsh, and today we are bringing you a special program that Dr. Dobson recorded several years ago for the 75th anniversary of D-Day, the historic Allied invasion of Normandy, France, that helped turn the tide of World War II. That took place on June the 6th. In this recording, Dr. Dobson is joined by retired Lieutenant General Jerry Boykin, an original member of Delta Force, commander of the legendary Green Berets, decorated war hero, and the son of a sailor who was wounded driving a Higgins boat ashore at Omaha Beach. Together, they will reflect on the courage, the brotherhood, and the extraordinary cost of that pivotal day. So sit back and enjoy this powerful conversation featuring Dr. James Dobson and the panel talking about storming the beach, remembering the sacrifice of D-Day on today's edition of Family Talk.
3: Well, hello, everyone. I'm James Dobson, the host of the radio program Family Talk. And I want you to know that I'm especially pleased to have you join us on this particular day. I wonder if anybody out there knows why. What is this day that we're commemorating today? If you don't know, it's this anniversary of the battle known as D-Day, which was the turning point in World War II. That historic battle occurred on June 6, 1944, when the U.S. forces and its allies crossed the English Channel at 6 a.m. and stormed five beaches at Normandy, France. One of them was designated Omaha, where 2,400 men, almost all of them American, were cut down on the sandy beach that day, before the sun had gone down. These courageous men, many of them were actually boys, 17 or 18 years of age, right out of high school, were tasked with defeating the powerful German army that was dug in on the cliffs above. Nothing like that battle has been seen in world history. I think that's not an overstatement. The Armada crossing the English Channel that day was 6,900 ships and more than 11,000 airplanes, which ultimately included 160,000 men in a titanic struggle. In total, 9,000 men were killed or wounded in the next few days. Now, today we're very privileged to have with us one of my heroes who has a connection to D-Day. He is Lieutenant General Jerry Boykin, one of America's greatest military leaders. He was an original member of the U.S. Army's Delta Force, and he commanded the legendary Green Beret. He was also involved in military missions in Iran and Grenada and Somalia, where the infamous Black Hawk Down battle was fought. General Boykin received the Bronze Star, two Purple Hearts, and other commendations too numerous to recount. In addition to his prolific military career, he's the author of five books, the best known of which is General Boykin's autobiography, Never Surrender. General Boykin is also the Executive Vice President of the Family Research Council. He's an

0: honorable man of God and an American patriot. General Boykin, my friend, it's so good to talk to you, especially about a subject like this where we're going to discuss the most hallowed of days.
1: Doctor, I can't tell you what a privilege it is to be with you on this very special day.
0: Tell us how you feel about what happened on D-Day.
1: My dad was grew up on a tobacco farm in eastern North Carolina, and at 17 years old, he slipped away from the farm and enlisted in the Navy, and he and four of his brothers were there in the European theater, and he was the only one wounded, and he was actually wounded there on D-Day at Normandy, helping bring troops ashore at Omaha Beach. And he was in the Navy, but he was driving a landing craft, and they took a direct hit, and he doesn't remember anything except waking up in the Bethesda Naval Hospital.
0: He was driving one of the Higgins boats, right?
1: That's right. He was driving a Higgins boat, and when he woke up in the hospital in the Portsmouth, I said Bethesda, but it was actually Portsmouth Naval Hospital.
0: Do I understand he was hit? They were hit by a mortar shell?
1: Well, they're not sure. He's not sure whether it was a mortar or whether it was one of the large 75-millimeter guns or something, but most likely it was just a lucky shot with a mortar that just happened to land, and hit that boat. But it blinded him in his left eye, and he spent the rest of his life as a disabled veteran. But when I took him to see Saving Private Ryan, it was a difficult experience for him as he watched that, and you could see that things were coming back to him, and you could see that it was emotional.
0: I imagine that was a difficult moment for you too, wasn't it?
1: It was very difficult for me. You know, he'd said so very little about what happened that day, and then all of a sudden he was reliving it.
0: Tell me if he affirmed the accuracy of that movie.
1: Yes, he did. He confirmed that the fire from the Germans was just as intense as it was portrayed in that movie. He remembered that as he was coming ashore. He remembered that vividly.
0: You know, when the movie ended, Shirley and I didn't move. We didn't feel like moving. We were so touched by what we had seen that we just sat there, and we were both in tears. I don't think any other movie has ever had that impact on me, at seeing what actually happened on that day and the days afterward was just terribly emotional for me. Was it for you?
1: Oh, absolutely. You know, you think about the 160,000 troops coming across that beach that day, and a large portion of those were Americans as they came across that beach. And as you said earlier, these were 17 and 18-year-old boys, literally, that had been forced to become men very quickly. And stop and think about this. Many of our millennials today have a notion about this thing called safe space. Well, you know, when those 17 and 18-year-olds came across that beach that day, the only safe space was on the other side of the German lines, and they had to fight to get there. I got to tell you, that they were truly the greatest generation.
0: Mm. Let's get back to your dad. How old was he when that occurred?
1: He had just turned 18 years old in April, and this was the 6th of June that D-Day occurred.
0: And he was blind in one eye for the rest of his life.
1: Yeah.
0: But it's interesting you said that he didn't talk about it much. Imagine something so significant in your life like this and not sharing it with anybody. But that was characteristic of that generation, wasn't it?
1: Well, that's exactly right. And what was interesting was he would talk to his brothers who were also... They weren't at D-Day. I mean, they weren't there at the Normandy beaches, but they were World War II veterans, and he would talk to them, but he wouldn't talk to other people. If they were not a veteran and had not been there, he wouldn't talk to them about it. And I think it was because he was just unsure, how they would react or respond to him. But that was

0: what, among other things, that made me determined to be in the military, because I saw that there was a brotherhood between, you know, veterans, especially those that had been in World War II, and I wanted to be part of that.
1: Do I understand that there were five boys in his family and all five of them served in the war?
0: There were six boys in his family, and one of them was beyond draft age, and so he did not serve, but there were five of the six that did serve.
1: Were any of the others wounded?
0: No, he was the only one that was wounded, and the others came home unscathed. But it was interesting that he was the baby, by the way, the baby boy, anyhow. And it was interesting as to how they looked up to him, actually, because they knew that he had been in a situation where, you know, it would go down in history as, you know, one of the great battles of history, I think. And they actually looked up to him and admired him because he'd been on those beaches that day, and they knew the significance of that.
1: I knew that you had said when it came down to your generation, there was absolutely nothing for you to do but to be a military man, that was pretty much understood in your family and especially by your dad. Is that correct?
0: There's no question about that. I knew, as did my brother, that if you are a male and your name is Boykin, you were going to serve in the military. Now, not necessarily for a career, because neither my dad nor his brothers made a career of it. But we knew we were going to serve. It was an obligation to pay our dues, to be able to enjoy the freedoms and the privileges that America offers.
1: And those boys that signed up, many of them were right out of high school, as I said. And I wonder if they really knew what they were getting into, because it was just so horrendous.
0: Yeah, unless you've experienced combat, you can't imagine what combat is like. And I am sure that they did not know what they were getting into. They knew they were going to do their part to serve the country, to protect and defend the freedoms of this nation, and to some extent to avenge the atrocities at Pearl Harbor. But I don't think they knew what combat was going to be like, particularly at the beaches of Omaha.
1: Tell me how young, immature men like that, boys really, deal with fear, abject fear. I mean, they had to know that they were going right into the face of death. They ran across those beaches with machine gun fire and mortar shells just raining down on them, and they did it. It's amazing to me that they did it. How does that come about?
0: Well, here's my answer, that there's two things. Number one is leadership. You've got to have non-commissioned officers and officers that have the courage to get out there under the worst of circumstances and lead these men into battle. You've got to lead the way. That's why, you know, the motto of the infantry is follow me. You've got to lead, and they've got to follow. The second thing is, though, one of the most fundamental reasons is why in the military we build strong teams and strong units is because it is a brotherhood. And what you wind up with is you wind up with a situation where you're not going to let your buddy down. If he gets out of that Higgins boat and you see him up to his waist or neck in water, you're going in right behind him because you don't want to let him down, you don't want to disappoint him, and you want to be there if something happens to him, because that is, it's all part of the brotherhood. But that comes from a lot of training and developing men into brothers at arms.
1: I've heard it said that people assume that guys go into battle like that for God and country, but it's really above that for each other. Is that correct?
0: There's no question about it. You know, you may serve on a day-to-day basis because you've taken an oath to the Constitution. But when you're in combat, it is about the guy on your right and left, your front and your back. It is about your brothers. And, you know, Dr. Dobson, you stop and think about going back to the Battle of Mogadishu. Most people don't realize that we were fighting for 18 hours in the city of Mogadishu over two dead bodies, two pilots that we could not get out of a helicopter, and nobody was going to leave them. It's a very sacred code of honor, and it's

0: encapsulated in what they call the Ranger Creed, which says, "Never shall I leave a fallen comrade to fall into the hands of the enemy." And that is what we were fighting for there. And there was a lot of that in World War II. They fought alongside each other because they were a brotherhood.
1: You know, I'm sure that most American people who happen to know about D-Day don't realize that those who survived the Normandy landings and made it to the top of the cliffs had to fight all the way to Germany for, what, 3 or 4 more months before it was all over.
0: That's right.
1: So many of them were dead by the end of that day. Others died along the way. I mean, the price they paid is just impossible to calculate, and yet the schools are not teaching about it.
0: No, and it's such an important part of our history, Dr. Dobson. If you're a young American growing up today, there's a pretty good chance that you're not patriotic. In fact, surveys show that as much as 57% of the young people that are surveyed today are not proud to be Americans, but you can't fail to be proud to be an American if you know the history of this country. If you know what those boys did on that beach that day, if you understand what they did at the Chosun Reservoir in Korea just a few years later, if you know the sacrifices that were made in Vietnam, it tends to make you a whole lot prouder to be an American. And I think that the failure of teaching and stressing history is a major failure in our society today.
1: There's a story that I've heard that I'd like you to elaborate on, where the men who ran across that beach at Omaha got to kind of a barrier where they were sort of protected from the machine gun fire above, and they were jammed up against that barrier. It has a name. I can't remember what it is, but they were paralyzed there, paralyzed by fear. And there was a possibility that that whole thing could collapse and the Allied armies could have been driven back into the sea. And there was a moment where the decision had to be made. You either die here or you die on the way up these cliffs. Let's go, or something like that. Can you elaborate on that?
0: Yeah, I've heard the same story. And you know, I think even in the movie Saving Private Ryan, they showed some of that, you know. And I think that where this occurred was at Point du Hoc. Point du Hoc was where the 2nd Ranger Battalion was tasked with scaling a 100-foot cliff to get up to the German guns up on the top there, because those German guns could have been very, very damaging and threatening to the entire operation. So that's exactly what they said. We're going to the top, and we can stay here and die, or we can go up there and take our chances. So that's my understanding of what happened.
1: Ronald Reagan spoke up at Point du Hoc, and he talked about those men. And matter of fact, the survivors, some of them were there on the cliffs, at the top of the cliffs, on D-Day. I think it was the 40th anniversary of D-Day.
0: Mm-hmm.
1: And he gave one of the most powerful speeches that any president has ever given. It was written by Peggy Noonan. Are you acquainted with that speech?
0: I am, and I've read that speech, and I've also seen excerpts from the speech by video. And he actually had some of those men that scaled that cliff there that day with him, and I'm sure you saw them. What's so unique about that generation is they didn't consider themselves heroes. They considered themselves having done their part. They came home, started their lives when they got back to the United States. And they, you know, it was like if you say to them, "You're the greatest generation," they're sort of like, they just look at you like, well, what does that mean, you know? Still today, if you get around some of these 90-plus-year-old veterans, they're very humble people.
1: You know, I've shared this before, but it really never leaves me, that the men who paid that price, those who died and the ones who were wounded and facing that horrendous challenge, came home, and it was their children during the 1960s who were in college or a little bit later who hated them. They hated their parents.

0: the phrase, don't trust anyone over 30. And there was this tremendous rebellion. They didn't appreciate the price that had been paid for their freedom.
1: Yeah, some of them were the dope-smoking hippies of the 60s, you know, that were out there burning American flags and draft cards and protesting the war in Vietnam. And that's very, very sad. I will tell you, I was not one of those. I was in ROTC and eagerly awaiting my opportunity to go serve when I graduated from Virginia Tech. But that's exactly right, and it's hard to explain. But again, part of it is this lack of focus on history, of the history of this nation. And you and I are, we really enjoy history, and we read. We read about the Founding Fathers in the Revolutionary War. And we read about the sacrifices that have been made, and we know who these Founding Fathers were just because they've come alive through our reading. But that is not the norm. My generation, quite frankly, was probably the last generation that really got a dose of history, where history was taken seriously in terms of its ultimate benefits to our society. They don't know today, especially, but even in my day, as a college student, it was amazing to me that they didn't know about so much of what I had grown up with. You know, so much about World War II and about D-Day and wanting to know more and hanging on every word when I'd hear these old veterans talk about it. And that, you know, my generation in general didn't know a whole lot about that.
0: Did that play a key role in your willingness to give your life to the defense of your country?
1: Absolutely. Absolutely. I was proud to be an American. I wanted to do my service, and I went into situations where I was scared to death. But when you have the responsibility for leadership, you get over that. You work through it. Because courage is not the absence of fear. It's overcoming your fear.
0: Yes. Tell us some more about your dad. What do you remember about him?
1: Well, I said that he didn't make a career of the military, and that is not entirely true. He's an interesting guy in that he was a disabled veteran. He got discharged. He married his sweetheart, started raising his family, and then the Korean War came along, and the Army had a program that would allow disabled veterans that could still function to actually come into the Army, and he went in the Army. They took him back in. So he went in the Army, and he served through the Korean War, and then he was discharged a second time. And then he applied to go to work for the U.S. Marine Corps. So he actually worked 32 years for the Marine Corps at Cherry Point Marine Air Station to include a tour in Vietnam with the Marines. He loved it. He had taken an oath. He felt strongly about that. He was not a high school graduate, but he was a very smart man, and he understood the importance of people being willing to serve, and that's what he wanted to do. And he never wanted anything out of America but opportunity. That's it. He wanted opportunity. He believed in the mandate to love our neighbors. He demonstrated that in the way he lived his life. He believed that it was his responsibility to take care of his family when his parents, who were sharecroppers in eastern North Carolina there, when they were no longer able to farm and they had no place to go, he actually took his Navy disability pension and built a house for them. And they lived in that house until they both died, and that was about taking care of his own family. He didn't look for any outside help. He didn't think the government was responsible to take care of him and his family. He knew that that was his mandated responsibility.
0: My goodness, they made out of something else. Well, there's so much to talk about here. We've been talking to retired Lieutenant General Jerry Boykin on this anniversary of the D-Day landings on June 6, 1944. There is so much here. I've enjoyed this conversation, Jerry. Would you come back and be with us next time to kind of finish this conversation?
1: You know I will. I'll be there anytime you need me, and I look forward to being on your program because I think that you have an incredible audience.
0: Let's leave our listeners with a thought. I think I read that you said your

0: father was a man's man. He was, wasn't he?
1: Oh, indeed he was. He was an athlete, a hunter, a fisherman, an outdoorsman, but he was also a man that had very strong principles and values, and he lived by them.
0: Well, you and I have been blessed to have such a man as a father. Hey, thanks for being with us, and we'll talk again next time.
1: Thank you, Doctor.
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3: Very few stories are as gripping as Herman Melville's novel Moby Dick. And like most literary classics, its theme is as timeless as the ages. The story focuses, of course, on the great whaling ship, the Pequod, under the leadership of Captain Ahab. The crew quickly learns that Ahab is on a quest to track down and kill Moby Dick, the great white whale that took his leg years ago. He confesses his burning desire for revenge, and soon Ahab is alone in a small boat, facing the giant with nothing more than a harpoon. And with all the hate and strength he can muster, he thrusts the harpoon into the whale, only to find its rope wrapped around his neck. He's dragged into the depths of the sea and drowned. It's a haunting but insightful tale about what happens when a person is consumed by vengeance.
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0: This is John MacArthur with another edition of Portraits of Grace. God delights in mercy, and as a believer, you have the privilege of showing mercy in many ways. In the physical realm, you can give money to the poor, food to the hungry, or a bed to the homeless. In the spiritual realm, you can show mercy by pitying the lost. When Stephen was being stoned, for example, he pitied his wretched murderers, asking God to forgive them. Jesus did the same, and that should be our attitude as well. Prayer, too, is an act of mercy, as is preaching the gospel. In fact, sharing Christ is the most merciful thing you can do. Be alert every day for opportunities to show mercy to others. This is John MacArthur, looking forward to bringing you more Portraits of Grace.
1: This is Carter Conlon. Can you say today to the people around you, I once died, but because of Jesus Christ, I live? I was dead in this area of my life. I was dead to the future. My marriage was dead. My heart was dead. My hope was dead. And in fact, my future itself was dead. I did not feel like I had any hope for anything that was ahead of me. But Jesus Christ touched my life, and I came back to life in the same place where I had once died. Do we have a clear story of being brought out of one state of being and into another by the power of God? If we do, this, my brother, my sister, is called a testimony. Can the church of this generation say to the society around us that I once was dead, but now I live? Let your life today clearly show others around you what Jesus Christ and Christ alone has done in you and what he's doing through you. Talk to him. It's time to pray.
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5: The Dow Jones Industrial Average is soaring on Wall Street, climbing more than 900 points and reaching a record high. The S&P 500 and NASDAQ also moved higher during the session. The rally comes as uncertainty continues surrounding the conflict with Iran. President Trump is expected to announce $700 million in federal funding for the coal industry. He will reportedly invoke the Cold War-era Defense Production Act to support production tied to national security. The move comes as the administration seeks to preserve coal, which provides about 16% of U.S. energy. California officials say about 700,000 ballots remain uncounted after Tuesday's primaries, with key races still undecided. Results are still pending in contests, including the Los Angeles mayoral and governor's races. Officials say the delay stems from mail-in voting and required signature verification. The House has passed a resolution aimed at limiting President Trump's war powers regarding Iran, voting 215 to 208, with four Republicans joining all Democrats in support. The measure calls for congressional approval before further military action. However, its impact is uncertain due to legal and constitutional questions that could block enforcement, even if the Senate approves it. New Yorkers who won the heavily discounted FIFA World Cup tickets lottery will be notified soon, Scott Pringle reports.
6: Mayor Zoran Mamdani says winners for the $1,050 World Cup tickets will get an email by the end of the week. The tickets come with a free bus round trip to MetLife Stadium for their match. Mamdani also points out the city sold quickly 2,500 tickets at $25 each for two friendly matches this weekend at Sports Illustrated Stadium in Harrison, New Jersey.
7: We've sold out of thousands of tickets just within hours of putting them on sale. There is such excitement in the city, and we can't wait to be a part of it.
5: And the French Open women's final is set for Saturday. It'll be Mira Andreeva and Maya Felinska. Andreeva is 19 years old. Felinska is a qualifier. I'm Chris Caraggio, NBC News Radio.
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8: Thank you, Matthew. You've been listening. We've spent a good deal of time last week and this week talking about kickers, the lies that we believe when somebody adds something to the gospel. I am forever thankful that Martin Luther didn't do that.

salvation by faith in Christ, and then alone. Zippo. Nothing else. Period. That's the gospel without kickers. And we've seen some kickers that are used, that are benign, because we want to please God and we want our friends to please God. And some are not so benign. They become ways that one gets power over other people, the ways that one can build an empire, the way ones can increase the offerings. And it goes on and on and on. Yesterday, I told you about a young man who asked me about going to a church. They had called him, and he was for, he didn't like me, but his friend said, ask Steve. And so he did, and it was obvious he'd rather be talking to somebody else. But I said to him, tell me about the church. And he went down the list of the sins in the church. And then he said, do you think I ought to go? And I said, no, I don't. And he said, why? And I said, because you don't have enough love to cover their sin. And he hung up. He created a church where the corporate culture removed dissenters, and whose reputation is such that anybody who has ever sinned, failed, or fallen will avoid that church the way a cat avoids a stove. A cat burned by a hot stove will never go near a hot stove again. That cat won't go near a cold one either. Guys, it's important that we leave the church door open for everybody. The clean and the dirty, the failures and those that are seen by the world as successful, the sinners and those who are not known as sinners, those who have really messed it up, and those who haven't been caught. That's what the church is supposed to be about, and make sure that the door is left open. I want you to know that I'm pro-life, and I think that is the most significant social issue of our time. I speak at pro-life conferences sometimes. I am very clear on my stand. I have a friend who doesn't let his congregation, or he tells his congregation not to, some do anyway, go to pro-life rallies where they have the signs and stand on the highway and stand for life. And I said, why don't you want him to go to that? He said, the problem is when they're in one of those marches, when the cars go by, some of the people in the cars agree with the stand they're taking, and they do a thumbs up sign, and that's good. But there are others in those cars who have had an abortion, who have really seen their life come apart, who've gone through so much that is so painful. And then he said, those people who see you march will not come anywhere near a church. Now, I don't agree with his conclusion, but I get his point. It's very important, and sometimes the kickers get in the way. And sometimes our kickers are the ones that slam the door of the church in the face of the people who need to be there, because the church is not a gathering place of wonderful, nice, pure, obedient, faithful people. Listen up. The church is a gathering place for sinners. It's Sinners Anonymous. You've probably noticed that happening in the church. There's a kind of weird Christian masochism found in some Christians who aren't happy unless they're miserable. Those Christians are drawn to churches that create

alleviate guilt, shame, fear, and regret. If those kinds of Christians are clear enough about their shame, confess their sin and guilt enough, express their fear in terms that demonize those who caused it, and share regret in a Sunday school class devoted to the offended and the angry, they are sometimes made leaders and teachers. And the tribe of kickers grows and prospers. Something just dawned on me. I thought about all that I've been teaching on this subject of kickers. And frankly, I feel good about it. It's called self-righteousness, and there is much to be said for self-righteousness. It makes self-righteous people feel good about their righteousness. I just thought of the times I've been the head kicker for all the wrong reasons. So that you know, I've repented, and we'll move on to some other lies that people believe. This is another one. Sometimes we as Christians believe lies that define us wrongly. Then God said, and this is Genesis 1:26, let us make man in our image, after our likeness. And the lie that we believe is this: you're ugly and your mother dresses you funny. I have a friend with a prison ministry. He once asked at a gathering of prison inmates, how many of you had a mother or a father who said to you, someday you're going to end up in jail? To my friend's surprise, almost every one of the prisoners raised their hands. Once we've been defined by others, parents or teachers or preachers or authority figures, we often become the personification of that definition. In fact, throughout our lives, what we do is we balance who we are off on those who define us. How they define us then becomes the reality of how we define ourselves. My father didn't become a Christian until shortly before his death. But he was great at two things: playing pool and loving his sons. People in my hometown would ask, who is the best pool player in town? The answer was always Brownie when he's sober. Then the second question, who's the second best pool player in town? The answer was always Brownie when he's drunk. It was never asked, but it would have been a good question. Who loves his children the best in this town? That answer would have been the same as the one referencing my father's pool playing. Brownie, drunk or sober. At our father's funeral, as my brother Ron and I stood in the receiving line over and over and over again, we heard from so many who said, do you boys know how much your father loved you? Our father carried photographs of us in his wallet and showed them to everybody. My late brother was a district attorney in our congressional district. And I was and am the preacher. Our father would often brag, I have two sons. One's a lawyer and one's a preacher, and I'll never have a problem that one of my sons won't be able to fix. As a kid, I worked as a paper boy delivering newspapers every morning. I still remember when we paper boys stole cherry pies from the local supermarket. And some of the others would say, man, if my father finds out about this, I'm going to be history. He'll kill me. I never thought that.

0: I thought, if my father finds out, he'll love me, and that's harder. And it is from my father's love that I have learned to define myself by God's love. Hey, you think about that. Amen.
1: 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That wraps up our study for this week. 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And tomorrow, we'll have Friday Q&A, and that's when Steve and Pete will answer this question. 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
1: How do we get better at anything? 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
2: Practicing God's presence requires intentional and focused time of putting that into practice over and over again. And again, practice it not just to get better at it, but to make that part of our lives that we spend time in God's presence.
1: Yeah, and so join Dr. David Mathewson as he talks with Discover the Word's Elisa Morgan, Daniel Ryan Day, and Rasul Berry about why and how building practice time into the rhythm of our lives when it comes to being in God's presence should be a priority. 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And welcome to Discover the Word, Bible Engagement for Life from Our Daily Bread Ministries, in which we use a group approach to explore passages of Scripture and topics related to living life as followers of Jesus. As I mentioned, Dr. David Mathewson is our guest. He is a professor of New Testament at Denver Seminary and has recently written a book called 30 Days in God's Presence that can be a guide or practice plan for doing what we've been talking about this week. All right, so let's continue this conversation as David drops a little surprise on the group related to this idea of learning a new skill and it taking an intentional commitment and lots of practice. So what is that surprise?
2: I am a student of an instructor for Taekwondo.
1: Oh,
2: and wow.
3: I'm scared.
4: I didn't see that coming in this conversation. I'm real.

0: Anyway, but with Taekwondo, we're taught this from the very start, is advancing in rank and improving requires constant practice and repetition. You can't become proficient at it, or any sport for that matter. That doesn't come by simply reading and thinking about it. It comes only from constant practice. And I would say the same is true. Maybe the parallel isn't exact, but the same is true with experiencing God's presence. We can read, and we do need to, we can read about it all we want and talk about it and discuss it, but we need to put it into practice. We need to actually practice it so it becomes part of our lives. We choose to spend time in God's presence, and it requires practice and repetition. It's not automatic just because we're God's people. And I think for me, it'd be helpful to ask you, since we're going to talk about how do we experience God's presence, how do we go about doing this, is what has been your experience? How have you found you have experienced God's presence in your lives personally?
1: Yeah, I think there's a couple of things that come to mind. You know, some of the most meaningful moments of experiencing God's presence have been unexpected ones, ones where he shows up and grabs my attention, like I'm on a walk and all of a sudden my spirit connects to his spirit and I'm blown away. But the ones where I, quote, work at it, I just constantly use the Jesus right next to me thing, you know, when I'm driving and I think about him in the passenger seat, and sometimes I just put my hand out.
2: Yeah. For me, I think over the past few years, I've had really the privilege of reading a bunch of things and being around people in the spiritual formation space. And in that space, they talk a lot about different practices that the church has passed down for generations, of even simple things like sitting in silence and solitude and just being open to God's presence. And then I've noticed too in practices like gratitude, where writing out or listing out the things that I'm thankful for, there's a perspective shift that changes and I sense God's presence in that way. And then there's been very real times where I'm praying for someone and sense God show up in a very real and tangible way. So those are some of the ones that come to mind for me of practicing the presence of God.
1: That's good.
3: Yeah, I've been struck recently by how much similar to things like physical fitness or an exercise or trying to eat healthily and on a regular diet or sleeping well, those things require intentional focus and a regimen, that in the same way spiritually, it is really valuable for us to have intention and regular practices that help to keep a cadence, so to speak, of spiritual grounding. That's been one thing. So, like, obviously, from a standpoint of a devotional time or just even time to take a walk, and even incorporating all the other aspects of what God made you to be, a physical being embodied, and recognizing that what you may have seen as, oh, I'm just not spiritual because I fall asleep during prayer, when it's really like, or it's because I didn't get any sleep last night and I need to be more intentional about that. And then the last thing for me has just been the importance of community.
2: Yeah.
3: Sometimes like you go to church and you don't feel the lyrics of the song that's being sung, but something happens by hearing the others and participating anyhow. By the end, I'm there.
1: Yeah.
3: And I wouldn't have had that experience if I did it by myself. But because I've chosen to be obedient and be in the community in the context of others, it's helped jumpstart what wasn't in me by myself.
1: Yeah. And you know, one other thing before, I want to hear what you're going to teach us, Dave, but one other thing that is hitting me is, you know, there are things we can do that block God's presence.
0: Yes. Even good things, even things that are...
1: Even good things, true.
0: I mean, I know personally in my own life, sometimes my work here at the seminary can be overwhelming, and it's all good stuff, and it's not like I can say, oh, I'm not going to go show up to class today because I need to spend time in God's presence, but it's easy. I find myself, you know, a week will go by, and I thought, I have not just sat and spent time in God's presence.
1: Yeah, because your work is ministry.
0: Yes,
1: that's
0: right,
1: an easy thing to do. Yeah, I hear you.
0: Yeah, and I find a couple things that help me. One of them is meditating. And, you know, when we think of meditating, a lot of Christians think of the New Age movement or other religions where meditating

0: perhaps we need to reclaim it in our relationship with God. And you have all kinds of references to meditate in God's word throughout scripture. And, you know, the monastics and some of the desert fathers, they spent time meditating and repeating God's word until they entered into spiritual communion with God. And so I think one way to encounter God's presence is just through meditating, meditating on God's word, meditating on God himself and who he is and his character and what he's done for you. But that requires time. That requires that I get beyond all my busyness and those things that can distract me, and that I'd spend intentional moments of spending time in God's presence.
1: I think a great example of that is in the very first Psalm. And I love how these two ideas are tied together. Their delight is in the law or the instruction of the Lord. And on his instruction, they meditate day and night. So there's this sense of delight in God's teaching and his instruction and filling their minds with that all the time, all day long as meditation.
2: Right. And it's what Paul talks about in Philippians, about whatever is excellent, you know, think on these things. Keep that constantly flowing. And the peace of God, which passes all understanding, will keep your hearts and your minds in Christ Jesus.
0: Something you said, Rasul, about worship. I think that's another way, a powerful way, an important way of encountering God's presence. I think of Revelation 4 and 5. But Revelation 4 and 5, the book begins with the worship scene where John, like Isaiah and Ezekiel in the past, John now has a vision of heaven, and it's a place of worship. I think one of the most powerful ways we encounter God's presence is through worship.
2: That's good.
3: Yeah, the thing that is also interesting is, you mentioned earlier, sometimes we hear that word meditation in a Christian context, and because of the backdrop of New Age or other belief systems, folks get a little nervous. And it's just worth acknowledging that, you know, you just type in meditate or meditation in your Bible search app, and you'll see that the Bible writers did not share this concern. Daniel mentioned Psalm 1:2, but delight in his law, in the law of the Lord, and on his law I will meditate day and night. Psalm 19:14, let the words of my mouth and the meditation of my heart be acceptable in thy sight. And, but then there's this interesting one I wanted to just kind of throw out here. Psalm 38:12 says, those who seek my life lay their snares. Those who seek my hurt speak of ruin and meditate treachery all day long. And so there's this aspect where when you think about some of the temptations that exist on our screens, what are the other ways that we could be meditating on that could actually make us feel more distance from God?
0: And that's one of the biggest differences between, you know, when you think of meditating in New Age and other religion, you're not suspending your mind. You're filling it with God's thoughts. You're intentionally focusing your mind, not to empty it, but you're focusing on filling it with God's truth and who God is, and intense focus on that.
2: Yeah, Richard Foster has a great definition, is that the purpose of Eastern meditation is detachment, and the purpose of Christian meditation is attachment.
0: Yeah, it's very good.
2: To God. It's really helpful, and it takes all the boogeyman out of it.
0: It does. It really does, there's one final way that I'll just introduce, and next I want to maybe spend some time actually practicing it together, and that is visualization. Revelation 4 and 5 is one text that kind of helps us visualize God's presence in worship. It gives us this heavenly worship scene. That's part of meditating, too. I think Scripture calls us to use our imagination to think about what's it like to spend time in God's presence. How do I think about that? How do I see that and visualize that reality of God's presence in my life? So we'll practice that the next time we're together. But practicing God's presence requires intentional and focused time of putting that into practice over and over again. And again, practice it not just to get better at it, but to make that part of our lives, that we spend time in God's presence, that we seek his face, seek his presence. And everything else then, I think, flows from that.
4: Yeah, that's a good word. We get better by practicing. The life-altering transformation often comes through repetition and practice and doing it.

0: again and again. Some good suggestions for the kinds of practices that we can intentionally put into our lives that will help us experience God's presence. Well, our study here on Discover the Word this week is called In God's Presence, and you're studying with Elisa Morgan, Daniel Ryan Day, Rasul Berry, and our guest, author and New Testament scholar and professor at Denver Seminary, Dr. David Mathewson. Now, as we talk to Dave this week, I also want to make sure you're aware of 30 Days in God's Presence. That's the book that Dave wrote about this with Jennifer Fitzgerald. Each of the devotional entries include a Bible study portion that's called the From the Head section, as well as the portion to meditate and connect and pray. That's called the To the Heart section. So whether you've been a Christian for days or for years, I'm sure that 30 days in God's presence will help you grow in your faith and understand the importance of abiding in God's presence. We'll have a link to 30 Days in God's Presence by David Mathewson and Jennifer Fitzgerald in this week's show notes on our website at discovertheword.org. All right, so we talked about something Dr. Mathewson called visualization toward the end of the conversation today. And he said that he has an exercise for us that will help to use that. Now, this will be something different than we normally try to do in a radio show, but I think you'll find it helpful. And so make sure you're back here with the group to wrap up our week of Discover the Word conversations about In God's Presence with Dr. David Mathewson tomorrow. All right, we'll see you then. 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
2: 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Oh.

0: The Lord will never give us up as long as we keep coming back to Him. That's the good news that our teacher, Dr. J. Vernon McGee, reminds us of as our study of Jacob's life continues here on Through the Bible. So why don't you go ahead and open your Bible to Genesis chapter 31 and get ready for a passage that Dr. McGee says was given to us to minister to our needs. And as you find your place in God's Word, let's listen as Dr. McGee reads a letter that he received many years ago.
1: And here is part of this letter. It says, "It seemed well for me to write you on two matters. First, from time to time, you receive letters indicating that the writers thought it a waste of time for you to read letters, testifying to the amount of good which was being accomplished in those listening to your program. I personally agreed with them until I came to realize that whereas I've been a supporter of your program for many years now, in the assumption that since it had been a major influence in bringing me to Christ, it would likewise be a major influence in so bringing others. One could hardly fault anyone who had not been so affected from wanting to see some results before contributing. So I say, keep it up, which no doubt you are going to do anyway. And you want to know something? That's exactly what I was going to do. But I appreciate that letter very, very much."
0: As Dr. McGee liked to say, we're going to keep it up. So if you have a story to share about how God's using time in His Word to change your life, or if, like this listener, you'd like to help keep the Bible bus running strong with a new set of tires or maybe an oil change as we take God's Word to more than 250 languages around the world, you know we'd love to hear from you. Just give us a call at 1-800-65-BIBLE or visit us online at ttb.org. 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In Canada, Box 25325, London, Ontario, N6C, 6B1. Now let's pray as we begin our study. Heavenly Father, thank you for your great love for us. Thank you that despite our sin, that you welcome us back as we turn to you. Teach us the truths, Lord, that we need to live by as we learn from the life of Jacob. In Jesus' name, amen.

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1: Now, when we come to the 31st chapter of Genesis, and we're going to put in here today at verse 7, then we recognize that we're in a section that God has given to us to minister to our needs, because we're dealing here with a man that was also a very sinful man in many ways, and a man that God would not give him up. And you can take courage from that. The Lord will never give you up. As long as you'll keep coming to him, he'll keep receiving you. And if he'll take a fellow like Jacob and a fellow like I am, then he'll take any of us. I'm of the opinion. And let's now come here. You will recall that Jacob now has had a pretty sad ordeal of 20 years with Uncle Laban. And Uncle Laban has really given him a course in the college of hard knocks. And poor Jacob is now beginning to wince under all the pressure that he's been under. And he senses now that God has prospered him so that the face of Laban is turned against him, and also the sons of Laban. And Jacob now has a call from God. God tells him to leave, and he calls his wives, Rachel and Leah, together that he might talk to them about it. And he tells them that which is on his heart. And in verse 7, as we left off last time, he says, "And your father hath deceived me and changed my wages 10 times, but God suffered him not to hurt me." Now, is Jacob beginning to complain? I think so, and we're going to see that later on in this chapter. Now, will you notice, he goes on to explain to these wives that they'll understand of actually what has happened, that the thing that he has done has in it the element of not trickery, but of taking advantage of his opportunity in a business way. I don't want to say he's dishonest here, because I don't think that he is. He's been dishonest in so many things, but I think here he was just using a method that I'm sure any businessman would have used, and it would have been legitimate. He's certainly not hurting Laban at all, but God has blessed him to the extent that Laban now and his sons become very jealous of him, and they hate him. And you'll notice as he goes on to explain all of this, he tells now actually why he wants to leave. Because he says in verse 11 of Genesis 31, "And the angel of God spake unto me in a dream, saying, Jacob, and I said, Here am I. And he said, Lift up now thine eyes and see. All the rams which leap upon the cattle are ring, strake, speckled, and grizzle, for I have seen all that Laban doeth unto thee." Now, probably you thought last time that I was not giving a satisfactory answer to what had taken place, because I recognize that there are several explanations of why these animals were speckled. But I was waiting till we could get right here, because why were they that way? God says I did it. May I say that I therefore don't need to look for these natural explanations, although I'm confident that God probably used one of them. But since God didn't tell me which one it is, I'm of the opinion that we don't know. There are several explanations, and you can take the one you want, but I like this one. God says, "I saw what Laban was doing to you, and I blessed you." Now, verse 13, and this is what's important. "I am the God of Bethel." Now, you see, God goes back to where he appeared to this boy when he was running away from home, his first night away from home that he spent at Bethel. And he says now, "I'm the God of Bethel, where thou anointest the pillar, where thou vowest a vow unto me. Now arise, get thee out from this land, and return unto the land of thy kindred." Now, God wants him out of that land, because he's got 12 boys that are growing up, and they are already beginning to learn some things that they should not be learning, and they are there in the place of idolatry and heathenism. And so God wants to get Jacob and these boys away from there, just as he got Abraham out of a home of

idolatry. Now will you notice verse 14? And Rachel and Leah answered and said unto him, Is there yet any portion of inheritance for us in our father's house? In other words, they're saying, well, certainly, as the daughters of our father, we should receive some inheritance, and that ought not to cause him to be so antagonistic. And verse 15, Are we not counted of him strangers? For he hath sold us and hath quite devoured also our money. Old Laban can't be trusted, friends. And did you know that today, unfortunately, there are many Christians that the way they handle money, their own and others, reveals the fact they can't be trusted either. That is, I think, maybe a real test of an individual today. I could tell you some stories that would make your hair stand on end of things that Christians do, Christian leaders do, they ought not to do. Now will you notice verse 16, For all the riches which God hath taken from our father, that is ours and our children. Now then, whatsoever God hath said unto thee, do. I admire these two women. They say, whatever you want to do, Jacob, you go ahead. We're with you. And our father has apparently robbed us. Let me read verse 17. Then Jacob rose up and set his sons and his wives upon camels. He carried away all his cattle, all his goods which he had gotten, the cattle of his getting which he had gotten in Padan Aram, for to go to Isaac his father in the land of Canaan. And Laban went to shear his sheep. And Rachel had stolen the images that were her father's. Let's just stop there a moment, because there's a revelation here of something that's quite interesting. Now, Jacob rises up and leaves post haste again. Remember, that's the way he had to leave his home. Now, he leaves his uncle Laban the same way. And actually, it's not all his fault here, but it was his fault when he had to leave his own home. But he's prepared for this. After all, he's had practice in leaving overnight, and so he has all the cattle and everything ready to march, ready to get out of that land. And his wives apparently didn't have a chance to even get many of the things that were theirs. But notice what happened. Rachel stole the images that were her father's. I told you we were in the home of idolatry. God didn't want the boys brought up there. But you see, Rachel has been brought up in a home of idolatry, and she felt like she wanted to take her gods with her. What a primitive, heathen notion she had. Poor Jacob thought he ran away from God when he went to Bethel. God appeared to him there, and he found out you can't run away from God. In fact, David wrote about that. David said, Though I make my bed in Sheol, why, I don't get away from God. Death won't separate you. Though you go to the height of heaven, you'll never get away from him. And you can't get away from him but going to the moon. You just don't get away from God. That's all. She, though, wanted to take these images that had been in the home. Now notice verse 20. And Jacob stole away unawares to Laban the Syrian, in that he told him not that he fled. Now, he waited until Laban went out to shear sheep. Probably, he went quite a few miles away from home because the sheep grazed on a very large area in that day, and they still do for that matter. It takes a great area to feed them. And so this man Laban is away from home. While he is, Jacob just forgot to tell him he was leaving, that he was going. So he fled with all that he had, and he rose up and passed over the river and set his face toward the Mount Gilead. And it was told Laban on the third day that Jacob was fled. And he took his brethren with him and pursued after him 7 days' journey. And they overtook him in the Mount Gilead. You see, they are moving now quite a distance. They've come apparently all the way here to Mount Gilead, which is just on the east of the Jordan River. And it means that Laban has really been traveling fast to overtake him. And Laban doesn't mean any good as far as Jacob is concerned. I'm of the opinion he was angry enough to kill him.

would have killed him had not God intervened. Verse 24, and God came to Laban the Syrian in a dream by night and said unto him, take heed that thou speak not to Jacob, neither good or bad. In other words, you be very careful what you say and do. Then Laban overtook Jacob. Now Jacob had pitched his tent in the mount, and Laban with his brethren pitched in the mount of Gilead. And now listen to Uncle Laban. He's a clever rascal, by the way. Here he's been coming, breathing out fire and brimstone, wanting to not only recover all these possessions of Jacob and take them back, but probably kill Jacob and take back his two daughters and their children. But God had to intervene to protect this boy. Now, will you notice verse 26? My, how clever he is here. He's a real diplomat, by the way. And Laban said to Jacob, what hast thou done that thou hast stolen away unawares to me and carried away my daughters as captives taken with the sword? My, that ought to make Jacob feel pretty bad that he had run away like that. Wherefore didst thou flee away secretly and steal away from me, and didst not tell me that I might have sent thee away with mirth and with songs and with tabret and with harp? Why, Uncle Laban says, I would have given you a wonderful send-off party. I would really have had a great celebration, and we would have given you a fond farewell. That's what he's saying now. I don't think he would have done it. And listen to him. My appeals now to sentiment. Verse 28, and hast not suffered me to kiss my sons and my daughters. The sons would be those 12 grandsons there. And they're going to be very prominent as far as the history of this world is concerned. Hast not suffered me to kiss my sons and my daughters. Thou hast now done foolishly in so doing. It's in the power of my hand to do you hurt. But the God of your father spake unto me yesterday night, saying, take thou heed that thou speak not to Jacob, either good or bad. Laban lets him know that he didn't mean good by him, but God had prevented him from doing bad. Now will you notice, verse 30, and now, though thou wouldst needs be gone, because thou sore longest after thy father's house, yet wherefore hast thou stolen my gods? That's a funny kind of a god to have, isn't it, that you can steal it? And Jacob answered and said to Laban, because I was afraid, for I said, peradventure thou wouldst take by force thy daughters from me. Now, he's not answering that he had taken the gods. He didn't know that Rachel had taken them, actually. What he's answering is this, why did you run away without letting me know and giving you a party? He says, I was afraid that if I wanted to go, that you wouldn't let me take your daughters, my wives, and my family, and that which belonged to me. You wouldn't permit it. And verse 32, with whomsoever thou findest thy gods, let him not live. Before our brethren, discern thou what is thine with me, and take it to thee. For Jacob knew not that Rachel had stolen them. You see, Jacob is so sure that they haven't done a thing like this. And if you think Laban believed Jacob, you're wrong. He didn't believe him. Jacob didn't believe Laban either. They had no confidence in each other. That had been a nice, pleasant little 20 years, had it not. Now notice, and Laban went into Jacob's tent, and into Leah's tent, and into the two maidservants' tents, but he found them not. Now I expected one of his daughters to be the one that got them. Then went he out of Leah's tent and entered into Rachel's tent. Now Rachel had taken the images, put them in the camel's furniture, and sat upon them. Quite a clever girl herself, isn't she? She's sure a daughter of her father. And she had taken them and put them in the camel's furniture, that is, that which went on the camel's back, and then she sat down on them. And Laban searched all the tent, but found them not. And she said to her father, listen to her now, let it not displease my lord that I cannot rise up before thee, for the custom of women is upon me. And he searched, but found not the images. Why? Well, she's sitting on them. She says, I'm sorry, but I can't get up. Don't feel well today. And she's sitting on them. May I say, this is truly a very realistic setting that's given.

given to us here of this family. Now, will you notice verse 36? And Jacob was wroth and chode with Laban. And Jacob answered and said to Laban, what is my trespass? What is my sin that thou hast so hotly pursued after me? And now old Jacob gets a little confidence because he doesn't locate these images and he's sure that they're not anywhere around. And frankly, he just now wants to rebuke the man, his father-in-law, that's come after him. Now, will you listen to his complaint? Here is the course that he passed, and he's now getting his college degree, his degree from the College of Hard Knocks. And will you listen to this here? Verse 38, this 20 years have I been with thee. Thy ewes and thy she-goats have not cast their young, and the rams of thy flock have I not eaten. In other words, he didn't even get his meals. He had to pay for that. That which was torn of beasts, I brought not unto thee. I bear the loss of it. Of my hand didst thou require it, whether stolen by day or stolen by night. And he couldn't even get any insurance. When a lamb was stolen or killed by a wild animal, why, Jacob had to pay for it. Believe me, this Laban, he's a hard taskmaster, is he not? Now listen to him, verse 40. Thus I was in the day the drought consumed me. He didn't get a vacation in summer. And the frost by night. And when it got cold, he still had to stay out with the sheep and with the animals. And my sleep departed from mine eyes. Many nights he had to watch to protect the flock. Now listen to him, verse 41. Thus have I been 20 years in thy house. I served thee 14 years for thy two daughters and 6 years for thy cattle, and thou hast changed my wages 10 times. Here's what's happened to this man. Here is the man that was clever, and this is the man that thought that he could get by with it. But actually, he didn't get by with it. God didn't let him get by with it because, frankly, God has made it very clear, whatsoever a man sows, that shall he also reap. Jacob refused submission to God at home, and he now has to submit to his uncle. Jacob came to receive a wife and dignity, and he was made a servant because God respects the rights of the firstborn. And Jacob deceived his father, and he's deceived by his father-in-law. Jacob the younger became the older. He found out that he was given the oldest when he thought he's getting the younger. He revealed a mercenary spirit that displayed in the way he got the birthright. And Jacob allowed his mother to cover his hands with the skins of kids of goats. And later on, we're going to see his own sons deceived him in the same way. They killed a goat and dipped Joseph's coat of many colors in it. He deceived his father about being the favorite son, and he was deceived about his favorite son, Joseph. God says, whatsoever a man sows, that shall he also reap. Now he leaves Laban. They bid each other goodbye, and they're going to make a contract. Let me read now, verse 42. Except the God of my father, the God of Abraham, and the fear of Isaac had been with me, surely thou had sent me away now empty. God hath seen mine affliction and the labor of my hands and rebuked thee yesterday night. Now, Jacob has his day in court, and he lets Laban have it now. And Laban answered and said unto Jacob, these daughters are my daughters, these children are my children, these cattle are my cattle, and all that thou seest is mine. And what can I do this day unto these my daughters or unto their children which have been born? Now, therefore, come thou, let us make a covenant, I and thou. Let it be for a witness between me and thee. And Jacob took a stone and set it up for a pillar. And Jacob said unto his brethren, gather stones. And they took stones. And now they make a contract. Verse 48, and Laban said, this heap is a witness between me and thee this day. Therefore was the name of it called Galeed and Mizpah. For he said, the Lord watch between me and thee when we're absent one from another. And this has been used by young people's groups as a benediction and other groups.

0: And I don't think it ought to be used that way, because this is actually a contract between two rascals that they're going to quit stealing from each other and work on somebody else. The Lord watch between me and thee. In other words, may the Lord keep his eye on you so you won't steal from me anymore. That's exactly what these men are saying. Now they're going to separate, and they do separate, and we're going to see the great experience in the life of Jacob next time in chapter 32. May the Lord richly bless you, my beloved.
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0: How can I repay the Lord for all his goodness to me? I will lift up the cup of salvation and call on the name of the Lord. 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
4: Wall Street is closing with stocks mixed. The Dow closed at a record high after being up over 900 points at times today. At the closing bell, it gained 874 points to 51,561. The S&P 500 added 30 points and the NASDAQ lost 23 points. President Trump says he wants to bring down energy costs by investing $700 million in coal plants. Speaking today from the Oval Office, he said the money will be used to preserve existing plants and build new ones. Trump is invoking the Cold War era Defense Production Act that gives the president authority to support and invest in private production considered vital to national security. President Trump isn't done with his renovations to the Lincoln Memorial. He said today that the Lincoln Memorial reflecting pool renovations were completed yesterday after being cleaned and repainted in American flag blue.
5: We have it finished. The water is pouring in as we speak.
4: He then indicated more work to the memorial is coming, noting that the traditional front of the memorial faces east toward the Washington Monument, while the back faces west towards Arlington National Cemetery. Trump said the original plan was to have the back actually be the front and plans to build a new promenade there to open it up. President Trump said the man he wants to be the next director of national intelligence would be temporary. He faced pushback from some Democrats and Republicans after indicating he wants to name Bill Pulte as acting DNI. Pulte currently serves as the Federal Housing Finance Agency director and will take over for the outgoing Tulsi Gabbard. Today, Trump told reporters Pulte would be temporary until he finds a permanent director. Millions across the central U.S. and northern plains are in the path of another round of severe weather and potential flash flooding. The region faces a third consecutive day of severe weather, with conditions creating a flash flood threat that stretches from West Texas to southern Minnesota. I'm Chris Caraggio, NBC News Radio.
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6: Hello, and welcome to Pastor Rick's Daily Hope with Rick Warren. We are so glad you're here with us today. We're going to continue our series called The Keys to a Blessed Life. Now, in these messages, Rick walks through Jesus's Sermon on the Mount and shows us how to live a truly hopeful and purpose-filled life. And now, here's the final part of It Depends on Who You Depend On.
7: If you want God's blessing, you got to learn this truth very deeply. Spiritual poverty means

I don't do it myself. I depend on God's wisdom. I depend on God's strength. And I depend on God's timing. And he'll answer it when he's ready to answer it and when he knows I'm ready for the answer. I'm going to trust him. All right? Number four, let me give you another way to practice this week. To be blessed by God, I depend on God's wisdom, God's strength, God's timing. And I also depend on God's defense, not mine. I'll explain this. But I depend on God's defense, not mine. There's always going to be people in your life who misunderstand you. Do you agree with that? There'll always be people around you who misunderstand you. There'll always be people who don't like you. There'll always be people who criticize you, judge you, attack you, gossip about you, spread rumors about you. And a lot of people are like, you know, if I could just be perfect, then everybody would like me. Wrong. Jesus was perfect, and a lot of people didn't like him. So even if you were perfect, even if you were Jesus, there'd be people who are just not going to like you. And so they're going to attack, and they're going to criticize, and they're going to try to get, and even in your closest relationships, those who love you most, your boyfriend, your girlfriend, your husband, your wife, those who love you most, you're still going to be misunderstood by them because we live in a broken world. And when you are misunderstood, you're going to have a tendency to get in there and defend yourself. And when you're attacked, your tendency is to attack back. When people criticize you, you want to criticize back. People slam you, you want to slam them back. People insult you, you want to insult them back. You're out on the freeway, somebody expresses to you the international sign of displeasure. You want to express the international sign of displeasure back to them. Don't do it. Let God be your defender. Don't defend yourself. God says every time you get under attack, get criticized, get put down, get misunderstood. Now, you got two choices. You can defend yourself or you can let me defend you. What it'll be? Who do you think can do a better job of defending you? Yeah, God can. Now, you are, listen to me very closely. You're most like Christ. You're most like Jesus. When you say nothing in the face of attack, in the face of unjust, unfair criticism, in the face of lies about you. You're most like Jesus when you say nothing and you remain silent and you just say, I'm gonna put this in the hands of God and let him be my defender and I'm gonna try myself and defend myself back. In 1 Peter 2:23, we talked about last week Jesus' crucifixion and his resurrection. It says, when they hurled insults at him, Jesus, he did not retaliate. When he suffered, he made no threats back. Instead, he entrusted himself to God to set things right. That means I depend on God to be my defender. You know, I told you last week that they did six trials for Jesus, three Roman, three Jewish trials. All of them were sham trials. They were all fake, phony trials. And one time, the religious leaders take Jesus to Pilate, who was the Roman governor of Israel at that time, Palestine, and they bring him in, and they make a false charge of Jesus, and they said, this guy's trying to overthrow you. He wants to be king. He wants your job, Pilate. He wants to overthrow you. He thinks he's the king. And Pilate looks at him and goes, is that true? He's asking Jesus, you want my job? You trying to overthrow me? I'm the Roman appointed governor. You claim to be the king of Israel? Not when they don't have a king? You want my job? Is that what you're saying? And the Bible says Jesus would not even dignify that false accusation with an answer. It said he remained totally silent. He spake not unto them. He said not a word unto them. You are most like Jesus when you face flack and don't defend it and don't attack back. Now, here's an interesting thing. When people don't like you, they get what's called motivated reasoning. And so often, they'll just, if people don't want to like you, they'll believe anything negative. Isn't that true? If people don't want to like you, they are quick to believe the negative and they do not believe anything positive. They only want to believe the negative. Now, here's the problem. Today on the

internet, anybody can say anything about you, and it's global, it's searchable, and it's permanent, and it's never going off. So somebody can say something bad about you, and it's there, and nobody's ever taken it down. And 10 years from today, somebody can Google your name and find that, and it wasn't true today, it won't be true 10 years from today, but they'll believe it. That's the kind of world you're gonna live in. So you gotta learn how to depend on God's defense, not your own. Why? Because to be a leader is to be misunderstood. If you're gonna be a leader in your home, if you're gonna be a leader at your school, in your community, in your church, or anywhere else, to be a leader means somebody's gonna misunderstand you. You can spend all your time trying to correct those misunderstandings, but here's what happens. If they don't like you, just and they have motivated reason, a lot of people think, well, if I teach them the truth, then they'll like me. But if actually you teach them the truth, it just makes them more mad. It makes them more mad because you've disproven they were wrong, and now they really don't like you. And so they go out and they find out something else. The more effective you are in life, the more you're going to be attacked. You know, I decided a long time ago that I'm not going to spend any of my time trying to answer every lie, every criticism, every rumor, every gossip, every false misrepresentation. I'm just going to leave it to God. Why? Because if I did spend my time trying to correct all those things, I wouldn't have any time for anything else. The more influence you have, the more you're going to be criticized in life. Just count on it. And pioneers get the arrows in the back. If you're going to call the shots, you're going to take the shots. So to be a leader in a business means you're going to be criticized. To be a leader in a church means you're going to be criticized. Community, anywhere else. I want you to be fearless. What God wants is a generation of fearless men and fearless women who say, I'm going to do the right thing. Doesn't really matter what anything else, because I'm living for an audience of one. Well done, thou good and faithful servant. That's what I'm living for. Now, you just leave it to God, because you can't correct it all. And even if you did, they're not going to change their attitude. Now, let me show you a couple of verses. Psalm chapter 2, verse 12. God blesses and God protects everyone who runs to him. Not everybody who defends himself, not everybody who fights back, not everybody who, you know, goes tit for tat and you know, you hit me, I hit you back. No, God blesses those who run to him. So you let God be your defender against accusations and against critics. The next verse, Psalm 62, on your outline, gives us five metaphors for God's protection. I want you to underline them. He says, David, and by the way, David, who wrote this, was criticized his entire life. He was attacked his entire life. In fact, most of his life, people wanted to kill him because they were jealous. And a lot of people are going to be jealous of your success, and they're going to want to attack you for many different reasons. David says this, I depend on God alone. I put my hope in him. He alone protects, underlines. He alone protects. He alone saves, underlines saves. He alone protects and saves me. He is my defender, underline that, my defender. I shall not be defeated, underline not be defeated. My salvation and honor depend on God. What's your honor? It's your reputation. It's your reputation. My salvation and my reputation depend on God. He is my strong protector, and he is my shield. Underline my shield. Now, notice the five metaphors. God says, he's my protector, he's my savior, he's my defender, he's my victor, and he's my shelter. He's saying, let me handle it. When you do that, you are being poor in spirit. You're saying, God, I'm not depending on myself. I'm depending on you. I depend on your wisdom. I depend on your strength. I depend on your timing and your plan. And I depend on your defense, not mine. And when God sees a person like that, he goes, that's my boy. That's my girl. That's who I want to bless. You're most like Jesus when you don't defend yourself. Now, one of the greatest sources of stress you're going to have in your life is anxiety about money. In fact, studies show it's the number one cause of divorce, financial pressure,

It's the number one anxiety-producing issue. Money. Am I going to have enough to survive? Am I going to have enough to make it? Financial worries. It keeps people awake at night, and it causes people to do all kinds of stupid things because they start worrying about money. So let me just give you one more way to depend on God, and that is this. Number five, I depend on God's wealth, not mine. For my own safety, for my own security, I depend on God's wealth, not my wealth, for my security. If you put your security in your bank account, you are an insecure person because you can lose everything you got in the bank. If you put your security in your job, you are a very insecure person because you can lose your job. If you put your security in your investments, you're a very insecure person because you can lose your investments. You have to put your security in something that cannot be taken from you, and that is God. Here's what the Bible says about God's wealth, not yours. Philippians 4:19. And my God will supply all my needs. My God will supply all my needs from his abundant wealth. Circle that. It's God's wealth, not your wealth, that makes you secure. From his abundant wealth, because of what Christ Jesus has done for me. So I depend on God's wealth, not my wealth. I depend on how much God's got, not how much I've got, to be secure and to not be anxious. Now, I want you to write this down. Write it down on your outline. My job is a channel, but God is my source. Let me explain this. Very important. If you understand this, you'll have so much less stress in your life. My job is a channel, but God is the source of my supply. Let me give you an example. If I were to go home from this service and I were to turn on the faucet in our kitchen and no water came out, what would I do? Would I say, "Oh my, the world has run out of water. There's no water left in the whole wide world. I turned on the faucet. There is no more water left." Of course not. I know the problem is not with the source. The problem is with the distribution point. The problem is not the source. There's plenty of water in the world. The problem is the channel. The channel has gotten blocked one way or another. And you know what? If one channel gets blocked in your life and this faucet stops working, God can turn on another faucet just as easy. And if God closes a door in your life, he can open another door. And if another door closes, he can open a window and you can crawl through it. God is not limited to your ability and capacity. Your job is a channel, God is a source. If you think that your job is what keeps you financially secure, you're gonna be insecure your entire life. Living poor in spirit means I realize that God is the source of my supply and I depend on God's wealth. My God shall supply all your needs according to his riches and glory in Christ Jesus. And I'm gonna trust in him. That is gonna handle me. Jobs may come and go. Bank accounts may come and go. Economies can go up and down. Stock markets can go bull or bear. Doesn't matter. My source of supply is in God. And the more you do that, the more blessed you're going to be. So here's the first key to blessing. I don't depend on my wisdom. I don't depend on my wealth. I don't depend on my strength. I don't depend on my plan and timing, and I don't depend on my defending myself. Instead, I trust God in all of those areas. So here's what I want to do. Let's take this, and I want you to rate yourself on each of these five. I want you to give yourself a plus or a minus. Let's go back over all five. And a plus means I'm doing pretty good in this area. I'm trusting God really well. A minus means I need to work on this one this week, okay? How about the first one? I depend on God's wisdom, not mine. Okay, here's the test. Are you talking to God constantly throughout the day, and are you reading the Bible every day? If you're not, you are not depending on God's wisdom. You're depending on your wisdom.

Because you're not talking to him about your decisions. You've given first choice to every decision, and you're not reading his word. So you're either doing those things and depending on him, or you're not. So give yourself a plus or minus. How about the second one? I depend on God's strength, not mine. Are you doing that? Are you walking in the strength of the Lord? Or those who trust in the Lord will renew their strength? Okay, give yourself a plus or minus. How about number three? I depend on God's timing, not mine. How impatient are you? Plus or minus? Am I going, God, you're too slow. I'm gonna take matters into my own hands. I'm gonna find me a man. Okay. I'm taking it in, okay, you know, and or you're just saying, God, I'm gonna make sure, I'm gonna make this job happen or whatever. Are you depending on God's timing or are you dependent on your timing? Okay, number four, I depend on God's defense, not mine. How well are you doing on that one? Somebody says something mean to you on Instagram, you immediately slam them back or on anything else? I depend on God's defense, not mine. And how about, where are you looking for your source of security? Are you depending on, man, I'm so nervous because I don't have any money, or are you depending on God to meet your needs? Give yourself a plus or minus on each of those. Now, what's the first step you need to take in this first condition of the blessings of God? Well, you need to make a public declaration of dependence. You know, in America, we have the Declaration of Independence. And that's a good thing. But for you personally, you need to make a declaration of dependence. God, I'm depending on you in all five of these areas. By the way, do you know what the public demonstration of your dependence on God is? It's baptism. Baptism is saying to the whole world, I am totally depending on God. I'm going to depend on God for my strength. I'm going to depend on God for my wisdom, my wealth, my defender, my plan in life. I'm all in. I'm totally submerged into this will, and I am in. And God says, that's the person that I want to bless. Let me show you this last verse. The Bible says this in Romans chapter 6. This is what happens in baptism. By the way, did you know that baptism is actually a Greek word? It's baptizo. And the word baptism simply means to dip or submerge. So baptism isn't actually a word, it's a transliteration. The translation of the word baptism is dip. So like chips and dip, so you go home to a party and say, I'd like some chips and baptism, please. Because the word baptism literally means dip. That's what it means. It means to dip under. Okay, this is what happens in baptism. When we went under the water, we left the old sin behind. And when we came up out of the water, we entered into a new life of grace. And then Romans 6 says this, when we're lowered into the water, it's like the burial of Jesus. And we're raised up out of the water, it's like the resurrection of Jesus. We are raised to live a new life. Now, if you've never been baptized, like Jesus modeled, and in the way Jesus was baptized as an adult, he was 33 years old when he was baptized. You need to do that as your public declaration of dependence. And he said, well, I was baptized as a baby. I'm not talking about that. Lots of us were baptized as babies. Lots of us were dedicated, confirmed as babies. There's nothing wrong with that, but that was your parents' decision, not yours. You don't even remember it. When Jesus was a baby, they took him to the temple and he was dedicated. That's what his parents did. And there's nothing wrong. That's a good thing to dedicate your baby to Jesus. But when Jesus was a full-grown adult, he went out and made his decision to be publicly baptized. Have you done that? Have you followed? Jesus commanded it. He commanded it that we be baptized. And he said, if you're ashamed of me, I'll be ashamed of you. Little boy asked me one time, Pastor Rick, when can I get advertised? And that's what baptism is. It's an advertisement for Jesus. Baptism says, I am all in. I'm totally submerged. I'm really into this. I'm not just twinkling in. I'm just tippling in. I know I am all in, and I'm going to depend on God.

0: God for my strength, and I'm going to depend on God for my wisdom and for my wealth and for my defense and for the plan of my life. If you haven't done that, what are you waiting on? Really? Why not? Why not now? I mean, could it be that your pride is keeping you from being baptized? That's the exact opposite of being humble in spirit. It's the exact opposite of the attitude that God blesses. Let's bow our head. I'm going to pray a prayer and you can follow me in it. Dear God, thank you for sending Jesus to teach us how to live. Just say that. Dear God, thank you for sending Jesus to teach us how to live and to die for my sins. I want your blessing on my life. So today, I want to take this first step of learning to depend on you more. Just pray this. I want to depend on your wisdom this week. Your wisdom, not mine. So you can replace my confusion with your confidence. I want to depend on your strength, not mine. So your power can show up in my weakness. I want to depend on your timing. Help me to be patient, quietly trust. I know that at the right time, you can change things instantly. And Lord, when people misunderstand me or criticize me, I want to quietly trust you for my defense. I don't want to retaliate. I want to be like Jesus. Finally, Lord, I want to look to you as a source to meet all my needs. Help me this week to walk in the strength of the Lord. Help me to walk in the strength of the Lord. And as my public declaration of dependence, I want to be baptized. And I pray this in Jesus' name. Amen.
1: 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I've got some great news to share with you today. We've got some generous friends of Daily Hope that have offered a $50,000 matching grant. And now here's Rick to tell you more about it.
0: You know, I just want to take a quick second to say thank you, everybody. Because of your generosity, we're able to take the hope of Jesus Christ into places where there are no Bibles, no believers, and no body of Christ, no churches at all. Now, as you pray about giving, I want to ask you to ask God about sending a gift that's the largest you're able to give, because at this point of the year, we have a donor who has offered to match your gift. 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Would you pray for us at Daily Hope? Pray as we reach out to people around the globe with hope that people will find Christ by the thousands and tens of thousands and hundreds of thousands. So thank you for being a partner with me to getting the message out.
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0: this gospel that makes us strangers and exiles. This is the true grace of God. So when you are suffering, you've got to be able to take your eyes off of the circumstances that surround you, that grip you, that bring fear into your life, and lift them up to the truth of the grace of God and say that the reality of God's grace is greater even than the reality of my pain.
1: This week, we're continuing our study with Dr. Herschel York as we're looking at 1 Peter chapter 5. We're talking about the main theme of this book, which is facing trials and tribulation and doing so in such a way that we are actually growing in our faith and standing firm in the gospel. Stay tuned for that message, but first we're joined once again by Mike Tatlock as we talk about how to be compelling in the culture that we're living in today without compromising our faith based on the world's standards. The many voices are coming together for that one message. I'm your host, Adam Miller. You're listening to Songtime Radio. This week, we've been talking about the subject of humility here in 1 Peter chapter 5 and how that's reflected in casting our anxieties upon the Lord because he cares for us, but also being sober-minded and being watchful because our adversary, the devil, is trying to find a chink in our armor, just a gap to get past our defenses so that he can manipulate us. I don't think many of us are aware just how crafty the devil really is to take something that is good and turn it into something that is self-centered and self-aggrandizing. And in many ways, I think we struggle in this area because even in humility, we want people to acknowledge us. We want other people to see our good works. We want other people to praise us, to rise up and acknowledge even when we're hurting. We want to be the center of attention. Well, our guest today is Mike Tatlock, and he's written a book called A Compelling Faith in a Compromising Culture. And Mike, we've just been talking in our men's group at my church about how the world was, in that time, was creating Jewish myths and merely human commandments. These ideas that they're trying to make the Christian life something that is achievable. I sort of liken this to like a Boy Scout, so they can get badges along the way

0: and sort of show off their progress in spirituality. But we know the fruit of the Spirit is not for us. Like, it's not for our acknowledgement. The fruit of the Spirit is for nourishing other people, right? So this is something I think a lot of people struggle with, because we want a progressive Christianity where we are showing our faith and being acknowledged, but we're also, when we do that, we're questioning our faith all of the time. We're not comfortable in our own skin. We're not acknowledging the nature of being born again. And we have to go through this same cycle over and over again without actually resting in the promises of God.
1: Yeah, I know. For me, I grew up with that. I probably went up and did an altar call 40 times. You know, every time there's a youth pastor did an altar call, I thought, oh, I better go get saved again because I did something wrong this week. And I think that's why scripture, you know, really is clear in the context that we can live under a spirit of fear, not a healthy awe and respect and honor and worship of God fear, but an unhealthy fear that God is holding a clipboard and he's just waiting for us to mess up so he can bring judgment into our lives. And I really think that creates for many of us a partnership with the wrong promise. The promise that God has is any of us in Christ, there is no condemnation. And so there's all these incredible promises that if I agree with those promises, not with the promise that I have to perform in order to get God's blessing and his favor in my life, but if I agree with the promises around his grace and mercy and the work that he does, there's freedom in that. And when a believer walks in that, we become compelling and we offer something distinct that's different than any other religious system.
0: I have to say, when you're reading this book, for our listeners, full disclosure, it's like one of those warning signs on food that this is probably going to burn a little bit when you apply this, right? Because looking through some of these compromises, I can't help but feel convicted about some of them. You know, the things that I don't think about, maybe areas that are vulnerabilities to me. The one that I thought was most compelling is a radical community and the power of proximity. How little we actually think that our actual proximity, being salt and light in the world, actually makes a difference in our community.
1: It makes a huge difference. And I know out here, I think one of the things I learned was being in Portland, certainly when you see the headlines, there's a lot of truth to that. There's a lot of riots and friction, liberalism, progressivism. And we certainly see that. We're kind of known for that. But, you know, I would love and pray and hope that we can be a Nineveh that we read in the Bible. And I think that posture is, we read the story of Jonah and we look at Jonah and how Jonah really despised God, even when revival finally happened. And wow, you know, I don't want to be in that place where I disagree so much with the city I'm in that I begin to despise even when God shows up. And I think I was confronted with that in my own heart and saying, okay, well, how do we then look at our neighbors, coworkers, classmates, and go, wow, they may be so radically different than my worldview and my faith, but how can I engage in a way with them to see them come to Christ and rejoice over that? And I think the more that I looked at how, from a spirit of gratitude of what Jesus did that for us, why would I not want to have that towards my neighbor or someone else that is distanced from myself in terms of what they believe?
0: It is so easy for us to think we're doing really well until we examine ourselves honestly and sober-minded. We look at ourselves and realize how great God is and how small we really are. This is a very important reminder for all of us to do that self-evaluation that Mike has been talking about. We've been talking with Mike Tatlock, a pastor, an author. His book is called A Compelling Faith in a Compromising Culture. And as we understand our desire to see our salvation as something we've earned, we are actually misrepresenting the gospel. It is all about God. It is all about grace. We have been born again because of what Christ did on the cross. He died for our sins. He was buried and rose again. And we, with Christ, have been born again to this living hope. I hope that it challenges you. And if you, again, want to get a copy of this book, which I would highly recommend, give us a call, 508-362-7070, or head over to our website at songtime.com. Well, quickly now, we're going to move to our continued study with Dr. Herschel York, looking at 1 Peter chapter 5, where we're talking about how to understand our role in humility, to take on the responsibilities that God has placed in our lives, the authority he's placed over us, and to live our faith in an honest perspective, understanding that it is the trials, the tribulation, this fiery furnace, this sort of metallurgist process of refining us to make us

0: like Christ, to make us like precious gold and precious silver. How to see and view our circumstances, but be sober-minded. See them clearly as God is doing them for our good. Here is Dr. Herschel York with a closer look at 1 Peter chapter 5.
1: After this discussion of our suffering, it's like the book is going to end, but then it doesn't, right? He just stops. In verse 11, he says, to him be the dominion forever and ever. Amen. Well, it's curious that he would put it there. That sounds like the ending, right? But Peter wants us to see that the dominion, the rule, the reign of Christ in our lives is directly connected to the way we submit and surrender to suffering. I just want you to think about your suffering. There are degrees. Some of you have lost a child. Some of you are right now going through cancer treatments. Some of you have recently buried a parent. Some of you are in danger of losing your job. I don't know what your suffering is. Whatever it is, whatever its degree, whatever its level of intensity, the question is, how can I use this to bring glory to him so that his dominion, his rule, his reign in my life is evident? That's what a mature Christian does, because a mature Christian understands grace in truth. I love it. After this false ending, we think he's ending it up. We think he's wrapping the letter up. To him be the dominion, the rule, the reign, forever and ever. Amen. Then he says, oh, I've written this letter by the hand of Silvanus. He was my technical word is amanuensis. He's my secretary. He wrote the letter as I dictated it to him. I regard him as a brother. I've written this briefly to you, exhorting and declaring that this, what I have written in this book, this gospel that makes us strangers and exiles, this is the true grace of God. This is it. This is the true grace of God. So when you are suffering, you've got to be able to take your eyes off of the circumstances that surround you, that grip you, that bring fear into your life, and lift them up to the truth of the grace of God and say that the reality of God's grace is greater even than the reality of my pain. As Paul said, I reckon that these present sufferings, they're not worthy to be compared to the glory that will be revealed in us. How do we know that? 2005, not long after I moved here, about that time, the federal government started allowing you to file your taxes electronically. I'd always done it by hand and mailed them in, but around 2005, I filled out our joint return and then tried to file it electronically, and it kicked back that no such person as Tanya York existed. And we couldn't file a joint return. And so we started, what do you mean? I've been filing Herschel and Tanya York ever since we got married in 1981. Well, 2005, they said, you can't do that. There is no Tanya York. Well, thank you to whatever movement made this the law. But, you know, it used to be you got married and a woman could just adopt that name. And that's what Tanya did. We got married and she became a York, classed up the joint quite a bit, by the way. Our family IQ and looks improved greatly when she got in the York clan. She just went by that name. It was on her driver's license. Kentucky changed her driver's license, no problem. You know, we got married. 2005, they said, no, you never officially changed your name. Well, how do you do that? Well, you got to prove you were married. Now, what if I said, we go to the Social Security office to get this done, and I say to them, now let me tell you, we were married March the 14th, 1981. I still remember it. It was an unusually warm early spring day, and the sun was shining. There were some clouds. Man, I can remember what she looked like when she came to the top of the aisle there. I remember.

Where my niece Cindy would not come down. The flower girl wouldn't come down, and she held on to Tanya's dress the whole time. And my, what emotions I had. My dad and Brother Range married us, and I can remember putting the ring on her finger, and it was a wonderful ceremony. And they would say, okay, then, oh, that's great, but you got to prove that you're married. Well, I'm telling you, I remember the emotion of the moment, and I remember the weather of the moment. I can tell you the place and the time. I can tell you who did it. We're married. Yeah, well, that's wonderful, but where's that written? Where's there a record of that? So you know what we had to do? We had to go to the Fayette County Courthouse, and we had to get the record of our marriage and present that and say, look here, see that? We were married in 1981. She wants to change her name to York, fill out the paperwork. Here's the record that says she married me. When suffering comes into your life and you're hurting and you're grieving and you're in pain and our adversary, the devil, he comes and he tempts you to turn your back on Christ and his gospel. And he says, how can you be saved? Look at what you've done. Look at the doubts in your mind even now. Look at the embarrassment you feel at being an exile, an outsider, a stranger in this world. Well, you're no Christian at all. You can't answer him with an emotion or a memory. The question is, where is it written? And you know what this book says? This book says that without faith, it is impossible to please God. For whoever would come to him must believe that he exists and that he is a rewarder of those who diligently seek him. This book says, whosoever shall call upon the name of the Lord shall be saved. This book says, God so loved the world that he gave his only begotten son, that whosoever believes in him will not perish but have everlasting life. You've got something more than an emotion. You've got something more than a memory. You have the word of God that testifies this is the true grace of God. And you can believe it. It can take your suffering and yield in you the dominion of God forever. You understand that. A mature Christian understands that that grace is in truth. God can only be gracious to us in the truth of the gospel, and therefore a mature Christian can live out that grace in faithfulness. He says, this is the true grace of God. Stand firm in it. Don't back down. Don't give up. Don't quit. Don't turn back. You stand firm in this true grace of God. Don't let anyone dissuade you. Don't let your suffering convince you otherwise. Don't let the jeers of the world cause you to step aside to the right or to the left. You faithfully follow Christ in the true grace of God. Stand firm in it.

It's easy for us to think that the circumstances that are happening to us are the primary action that is transforming us, going through the fire. But in fact, it is the way that we think about the circumstances that we are facing that transforms us. Throughout this passage, throughout the book of 1 Peter, we are reminded to change our mind, to change our way of thinking, to have the same mind that Christ has. And to do that, we must cast our cares upon him because he cares for us. It says here in verse 8 of chapter 5, to be sober-minded. That means we have to completely transform the way that we think about the circumstances that we face. We need to be humble in those circumstances, acknowledging that what God is doing is actually for our good, and the work that he is doing is making us new. It's transforming us. As it says here, to humble yourself by the mighty hand of God so that at the proper time, he will exalt you. There's two really important points in this. Number one, it is under God's mighty hand. He is not devoid of control in the circumstances that you are facing. He is above all things. He knows what he is doing. It is a matter of trusting in him. And it is also future focused, that it is in his proper timing and his place to lift us up and to bring us out of our circumstances. As it says in verse 10, after you have suffered for a little while. In comparison, in chapter 3 of 2 Peter, we'll get to that in a few weeks, we'll see that a time with God is very different than time in our day. 1,000 years is like a day, and a day is like 1,000 years, but it is still short in comparison to the plan of God to exalt us, to raise us up, just as he did with Christ, seated at the right hand of the throne of God, where we will rule and reign with him for all eternity. But in this, we are called to be watchful. Listen, this is why it is so important, because the devil is trying to find any way around your defenses to get in and to affect your mind and your thinking. And if he can do that, he can convince you that you're suffering more than anyone else is suffering, and this is unfair and unjust and inequitable, and your suffering is just very different than everyone else's suffering, and it's so unfair, and quite honestly, you're such a strong Christian. As soon as you are no longer humble, as soon as you start to have that area of pride in your life, the devil works his way in and he starts to take all the suffering that you've actually gone through and start to dismantle it in a positive way and turn it into a destructive manner. That's why it says in verse 9 that we are to stand firm in our faith, which he references again in verse 12 by saying, I have written briefly to you, exhorting and declaring that this is the true grace of God. Stand firm in it. The true grace of God is to bring you through the fire, to bring you through the furnace, to refine you as gold. And stand firm in that, knowing, it says in verse 9, that the same kinds of suffering is being experienced by your brothers throughout the world. But this is not unique. You're not different. This is the same process. God is acting in the same manner. I remember when I was a kid, I felt like my parents were punishing me at a different scale than my sisters, and I wanted to equalize the balance a little bit, but I didn't see what was actually

0: really going on behind the scenes and how my parents were disciplining all of us. And that is because we only see our experience. This is why it is so important for us to be humble so that we see God is working in all of our lives to bring about the same results, which is Christ-likeness. I hope that this encourages you, and I hope that you are guarding against resisting the attack of the devil by holding firm to the grace of the gospel in your lives. If we have been able to bless you, consider being a blessing in return by writing to us at Songtime Radio, P.O. 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But don't forget to tune in again tomorrow as we wrap up this series in 1 Peter chapter 5. Dr. Herschel York will encourage us to see our circumstances as a means of God's grace.
1: The alternative to suffering is not suffering. 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So the question is, are you going to use it to grow?
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0: Parents always want to know, is it really possible to have a meaningful two-way conversation with my teen? Well, I'm here to tell you, yes, it is. Hi, I'm Mark Gregston with Parenting Today's Teens. Conversation naturally occurs when two people are having fun together. 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So find a time when you and your teen can have some fun together, even if it means learning a few new tricks, like airsofting, photography, or video games. 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

0: And a highway will be there. It'll be called the Way of Holiness. The unclean will not journey on it. It will be for those who walk in that way. Wicked fools will not go about on it. No lion will be there, nor will any ferocious beast get up on it. They will not be found there, but only the redeemed will walk there, and the ransomed of the Lord will return. They will enter Zion with singing. Everlasting joy will crown their heads. Gladness and joy will overtake them, and sorrow and sighing will flee away. Isaiah 35, 8 through 10. The Lord is exalted, for he dwells on high. He will fill Zion with justice and righteousness. He will be the foundation for your times, a rich store of salvation and wisdom and knowledge. The fear of the Lord is the key to this treasure. Isaiah 33, 5 and 6.
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3: NBC News Radio, I'm Rob Martier. President Trump says the United States will win the Iran war one way or another. Today, the president shrugged off questions about the war dragging down Republican chances in the midterm elections, again saying other U.S. wars have lasted a lot longer. He then said the U.S. is going to win either militarily or on paper. He then touted good things going on while the war continues, including a record stock market. At the closing bell today, the Dow Jones Industrial Average gained 874 points to 51,561. The S&P added 30 points to 75,84. The NASDAQ lost 23 to 26,830. Millions across the central United States and northern plains are in the path of another round of severe weather and potential flash flooding. The region faces a third consecutive day of severe weather, with conditions creating a flash flood threat that stretches from West Texas to southern Minnesota. 1 to 2 inches of rain are possible through the start of the weekend in parts of Texas, as well as parts of the eastern Dakotas and western Minnesota. The grandson of mob boss John Gotti was arrested on Long Island, New York, just weeks before he was to begin a federal prison stay. Jonathan O'Halloran reports.
4: 40-year-old Carmine Aniello was taken into custody for an alleged domestic assault in Norwich. Cops say it happened Tuesday night, and Aniello was taken into custody Wednesday. He's accused of choking his girlfriend. He's facing a list of charges, including third-degree assault. Aniello was sentenced back in April to 15 months in prison for COVID funding-related fraud. Aniello was reportedly set to surrender to begin that sentence on June 20th. In New York, I'm Jonathan O'Halloran.
3: President Trump is not done with his renovations to the Lincoln Memorial. Speaking from the White House today, Trump said the Lincoln Memorial reflecting pool renovations were completed Wednesday after being cleaned and repainted in American flag blue. Rob Martier, NBC News Radio.
5: FIFA announcing the track list for the official World Cup 2026 album. It features 18 tracks with collaborations spanning an array of artists in multiple genres. Among them are Goals by Lisa, Anita, and Rema, as well as Game Time by Future and Tyla. The Rolling Stones, Jelly Roll, Karen Leon also appearing on the record. The album will be available across streaming platforms. Guess who's
6: back? Ghostface is still killing folks.
5: The latest installment of the Scary Movie franchise expected to rule the box office this weekend. The first Scary Movie since 2013 brings Anna Faris and Regina Hall back to the horror comedy series. It's expected to make $70 million in its debut weekend, pushing the horror film Backrooms into second. Third place will likely belong to the Masters of the Universe reboot, which is projected to pull in about $30 million in its first weekend. The Prince Estate is putting out 10 unreleased Prince songs. The collection called Timeless features tracks that were recorded across different periods in his career, spanning from 1977 through the year of his death, 2016. The announcement comes after the release of the new single Stone, a previously unreleased track from 1995. The album drops August 28th. Ellie Goulding entering a new music era. The singer has confirmed details about her sixth studio album titled I Know Too Much. It comes alongside the confirmation of the new single Black Prada Dress, a track list for the album yet to be released. I Know Too Much drops September 4th. That's entertainment. I'm Jennifer Polsoni.
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8: 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The most powerful and influential people on earth

0: parents of faith. And that's why we're speaking today about Amram and Jochebed. Their claim to fame is that they raised a child whose name was Moses, who literally changed the world. I cannot overestimate the importance of family.
1: Welcome to Love Worth Finding, featuring the convicting truth of Scripture presented in the practical messages of Adrian Rogers. It takes a family to raise a child, and it takes faith to make a family. The most powerful and influential people on the earth are mothers and fathers of faith. Hebrews chapter 11 details the divine design behind the story of Moses, which would not have existed if not for his parents, Amram and Jochebed. There are three principles to learn from their indispensable faith. If you have your Bible, turn now to Hebrews chapter 11. We'll begin in verse 23 as Adrian Rogers shares part one of Faith for the Family.
0: Hebrews chapter 11. Let's begin looking, if we can, in verse 23. We're talking today about two champions. Perhaps you've never even heard their names before, Amram and Jochebed. Their claim to fame was that they were the parents of a boy named Moses. By faith, Moses, when he was born, was hid 3 months of his parents because they saw that he was a proper child, and they were not afraid of the king's commandment. By faith, Moses, when he was come to years, refused to be called the son of Pharaoh's daughter, choosing rather to suffer affliction with the people of God than to enjoy the pleasures of sin for a season, esteeming the reproach of Christ greater riches than the treasures in Egypt, for he had respect unto the recompense of the reward. By faith, he forsook Egypt, not fearing the wrath of the king, for he endured as seeing him who is invisible. Beyond the shadow of any doubt, the most powerful and influential people on earth do not occupy the houses of elected office or run the machinery of industry or handle the business of Wall Street. The most powerful and influential people on earth are parents of faith. And that's why we're speaking today about Amram and Jochebed. Their claim to fame is that they raised a child whose name was Moses, who literally changed the world. I cannot overestimate the importance of family. The Bible says in Psalm 68 and verse 6 that God sets the solitary in families. And you can understand why the devil has unleashed all of the artillery of hell against the family. But going against the tide were Amram and Jochebed, and I want us to learn four things about faith for the family today, okay? The title, Faith for the Family. And the very first thing I want you to see is what I'm going to call faith's vision. Faith's vision. Look, if you will, now in verse 23. By faith, Moses, when he was born, was hid 3 months of his parents because they saw that he was a proper child and they were not afraid of the king's commandment. Now, the phrase in this verse that I'm picking out is they saw. They saw something. They saw that Moses was a proper child. Now, what does that mean, a proper child? Some translations give it a beautiful child. Taylor translates it, they saw that he was an unusual child. Now, I believe that Amram and Jochebed were people of great faith. Obviously, they were, because the Bible says that they were. They were people of great faith. But, you see, they were students of the Word of God. They were both born of the tribe of Levi. They both were raised, as we could say, PKs, preacher's kids almost. And they had been studying the Scriptures, and they knew that God had prophesied that the children of Israel were going to come out of Egypt after 400 years. The clock had been ticking, the pages torn from the calendar, and now 400 years had transpired. It was time to come out. A leader was needed. And they looked, and here's a child, an unusual child. I believe that what engendered and inculcated the faith in the lives of Amram and Jochebed was twofold. Number one, they had the written word, and number two, the Spirit of God had spoken to their heart and said, this child

is the proper child. This is the unusual child. Well, you say, Pastor Rogers, how about my child? Is my child special? Absolutely. You better believe that your child is special. Every child is special, and parents need to see every child as a special child. I remember when our first son was born, his name is Steve, named after that preaching deacon in the New Testament, Stephen. And I remember looking at that face, that little red face of that baby, and I thought to myself, I am a daddy. I am a daddy. Joyce and I were working our way through college. We were living in a little house trailer, 25 feet long, and had running water, but didn't have any restroom facilities, no bath or anything. We had a path, not a bath. That was a place over there, that community hall or something. And that's where we bathed and so forth. But I went home. Joyce was still at the Fish Memorial Hospital. I went home to that little house trailer where we were living, got down on my knees by that flowered couch, and I prayed. And I said, oh God, if I never have any other kind of achievement, if I never have any material goods, never get to pastor a worthy church, never preach a good sermon, oh God, I want you to make of me a good daddy. Amen. And I believe that the greatest joy and the greatest privilege and the greatest responsibility is to be a parent. I have taken as one of my life's verses, if you want to know what it is, is Psalm 112, verses 1 and 2. Praise ye the Lord. Blessed is the man that feareth the Lord, that delighteth greatly in his commandments. His seed, that means his children, shall be mighty upon the earth. The generation of the upright shall be blessed. Now, you say, Pastor Rogers, do you think that you can control the destiny of your children? No, but I can certainly influence the destiny of my children. Can we believe God on behalf of our children? Not only can we, but must we. There was a boy that needed help. The father came to Jesus and said, Master, if you can, do something for my son. Jesus said to the father, if you can believe, all things are possible to him that believeth. The man said, Lord, I believe, help my unbelief. I think we've all prayed a prayer like that. Lord, I believe, help my unbelief. And the Lord saw that germ of faith, and God did for this boy what his father believed for. And so we can, we must, we ought to believe for our children. Now the Bible says in Proverbs 22 and verse 6, train up a child in the way that he should go, and when he's old, he'll not depart from it. One of the keys to understanding that verse is the word way. It's a Hebrew word that means something like a bend in a bow, that every child has a particular bent. And they're not warped, they're bent to a particular thing. And what it is our duty and joy to do is to discover that bent. Don't see your child like a block of unsculptured granite, and you have a hammer and a chisel going to make out of him what you will. Try to determine, if you will, what gifts God has put in that individual, unique person. You see, children don't come in standard packages. You have to read the label. You have to see what God has put into them. I was reading about Thomas Alva Edison, the great inventor who's given us so many things. We sit under these incandescent lights invented by Edison. When Edison was a little boy in school, his teacher said he is a dunce. He cannot learn. And she suggested to the mother that the boy be taken out of school because he was too stupid to learn anything. Edison's mother said, my boy is not stupid. You don't understand my boy. I will teach him myself. She homeschooled him. She said, my son is brilliant. He's not stupid, you just don't understand him. She was able to see a bent in her son that no school teacher can see. And friend, there are things that no pastor, no Sunday school teacher, no coach, no school teacher can see, that moms and dads can see if they pray over that child and see that that child is special. Joyce and I have a son who's a missionary. I can remember when little David, just as a child, just in 5 and 6, would get down maps of the world and pore over those maps, study the states in the United States, even memorizing for whatever reason.

never know the zip codes. But here was a boy who had the world on his heart. Now that dear boy is serving Jesus as a missionary. I remember our son, Steve. I sat down to teach him music on the piano. I can play a piano, you won't believe this, but it is true, by ear a little bit. I can hear the intervals and so forth. And I set him down as a four-year-old child and to teach him a few finger melodies. And I noticed immediately his heart began to reverberate toward music. And today he is an accomplished musician and a songwriter and an arranger with a degree in commercial music because he had that particular bent. You may say, Pastor, I didn't know you had a gift in music. I don't have a gift. I had a gift. Somebody got it. and Steve has that gift. But we have to see every child as special. Now listen, precious parents who have children who are Down syndrome, are those children special? You better believe. You would be surprised how many lives have been transformed, how many people have been encouraged by these precious children. You just take that child and say, my child is a gift from God, and say, oh God, give me the faith that Amram and Jochebed had to see a destiny for my child. This is faith's vision. But now let's move on and think not only of faith's vision, but to get more serious, faith's valor. Look again, if you will, in verse 23. By faith, Moses, when he was born, was hid 3 months of his parents because they saw he was a proper child and they were not afraid. Underscore that phrase in your own Bible. They were not afraid of the king's commandment. Now, they had every reason to be afraid because the king, old Pharaoh, and you can read about it in Exodus 1:22, had commanded that all the little boy babies be drowned in the Nile. But they were not afraid. Now, it was a dangerous time for them. But the reason they were not afraid is they realized that their battle was not primarily with Pharaoh. Their battle was a spiritual battle. That's what the Apostle Paul teaches us in Ephesians chapter 6 and verse 12, for we wrestle not against flesh and blood, but against principalities, against powers, against the rulers of the darkness of this world, against spiritual wickedness in high places. Now, you may think that the enemy is the pornographer or the drug pusher. You may think that the enemy is the rapist, or you may think that the enemy is the warmonger. No, friend, the enemy is the devil. He always has been, always will be. And when we understand that our battle is not with flesh and blood, that ought to, in a sense, encourage us because we know that it is a spiritual battle and the battle can be fought and won by faith. Now, they were dark days for Amram and Jochebed, but the Bible says they were not afraid. Now, I want to say to all of you parents who are here today, put the fear out of your life and say, by faith, we're going to raise this child in these dangerous days for Jesus. The Bible says in 2 Timothy chapter 3, verse 1, this know also that in the last days perilous times shall come. And these are perilous times. You think about what dangerous days these are. There's liberalism in churches. There's nothing more deadening, more stultifying, more devil-pleasing than a liberal church that does not accept the true lordship of Jesus Christ and the true inerrancy and infallibility of the Word of God. And if you're a member of a church like that, get out of it. Get out of it. You say, well, that's our family church. Get out of it. Say, grandma's buried in the backyard. She'd leave if she could. Get out of it. I'm amazed that people will send their children across the United States to get a college education and will not drive across town to get in a Bible-believing church. There's liberalism in churches. It's dangerous. There is humanism in education. Now, I'm not here to pick on the educators. My son-in-law is a public school teacher, and I thank God for the public schools who are doing the best they can under the circumstances. I thank God for our private schools, and I'm the first to confess that everything is not perfect in the private schools. But overall, the education in America has been given over to humanism, and humanism is just a polite way of saying atheism. The names have been changed to protect

the guilty. Humanism is something that takes God from his throne, enthrones man in all of his nuclear glory, and makes man the sum and the substance, the center and the circumference of everything. And we begin to sing, "Our brothers who art on earth, hallowed be our name, our kingdom come, our will be done on earth," because there is no heaven. The chief building block of humanism is evolution, which is religion. They say we can't teach creation because that's teaching religion in the public schools. Humanism is religion. Evolution is religion. It's an attempt to explain everything apart from God. It is a negative religion. It in itself is a faith because evolution has never been proven. It is monkey mythology. But yet our kids in these dangerous days are going to have that coming through the pores of the skin. And take not only the liberalism in the churches, and take not only the humanism in the schools, but compound that by the hedonism in society. We have a society that is given over completely, almost totally, to sensualism. I tried to watch some basketball, but I was so put off by the advertisements, the beer advertisements for college sports. The beer barons have gone about to seduce your young people. And they've done a good job. The last statistic that I read said that 95% of college students drink beer. That's frightening to me. 95% drink beer. You say, well, a little beer never hurt anybody. Out of every 15 people who begin to drink beverage alcohol of any kind, be it beer, wine, or liquor, out of every 15, one will become an alcoholic. One out of 15. Some say two out of 15. Listen, if you are wise, parents, if you're wise, you have no alcohol in your home. None. None. None. Number two, you will establish a no drinking tradition in your home. Don't drink it, and just don't make it a tradition. When I go out to a restaurant, especially if my grandchildren are there and the waitress or waiter comes up and says, "Would you like an alcohol drink of some kind of something?" I don't just say no thank you. I say, "No thank you. We don't drink alcohol." And just to say it clearly and plainly, not boastfully, not like a Pharisee, but let your children hear you say, "We don't drink alcohol." Let them hear you say that. And when they go out at night, then come in, you be up when they get in so you can give them a big hug and smell their breath. Be better for you to lose some sleep than to lose a child. But alcohol is served on television 10 to 1 over any other beverage. It's hedonism in society. And speaking of television, 88% of all sexual encounters on television are illicit that deal with adultery or fornication. I said 88%. Because you see, Satan is systematically seducing your children. It's a dangerous situation. We've got hedonism in society. MTV is nothing but pornography set to music. And kids are feasting on that. Well, these are dangerous days. And in these dangerous days, you have got to raise your children. But the Bible says they were not afraid of the king's commandment. You know why they were not afraid? Because they knew the King of Kings. They were not afraid because of faith. Now today, you're not going to be successful raising your children as you ought unless you have the kind of faith that Amram and Jochebed had, faith's vision and faith's valor. They were not afraid. Don't you throw up your hands. Don't throw in the towel. Don't say there's no hope. Don't give up the battle, but have the vision and the valor to be the parents that God wants you to be. Now, number three, I want you to see also faith's venture. Faith's venture. Look again in verse 23. By faith, Moses, when he was born, was hid 3 months of his parents because they saw that he was a proper child and they were not afraid of the king's commandment. They did something. They hid their child from Pharaoh's henchmen. And later on, we're going to see that they built an ark that was used to deliver this little baby boy. The point

0: The point is that they did not just sit around and saying, well, we're going to trust God. Faith without works is dead. When you have the vision and you have the valor, then you've got to have the venture. James says in James 2, verse 17, faith without works is dead. True faith is belief with legs on it. It does something. Now, these parents did not have fatalism. They didn't say, whatever will be, just let it happen. You take a garden and leave it alone, it's going to turn into weeds. It wasn't fatalism, it wasn't fanaticism. They didn't say, well, we'll just throw him in the Nile and let God take care of him. They didn't do that. They did something. If you believe God for a house, say amen with a hammer and saw. Sir, if you believe in God for a wife, use a little cologne. Say amen with work. The Bible says if a man won't work, neither should he eat. Amen. You do your part, and God is going to do his part. Remember our scripture that says, train up a child in the way that he should go, and when he's old, he'll not depart from it. Well, then that is your duty to train him up. Now, political correctness is against that today. They think that you're interfering with a little child's life. Political correctness says, don't spank the child, that's child abuse. God's word says in Proverbs 22, verse 15, foolishness is bound up in the heart of a child, but the rod of correction will drive it far from him. Political correctness today says, well, give your daughters birth control pills. The word of God says in Hebrews 13, verse 4, marriage is honorable and the bed undefiled, but adulterers and whoremongers, God will judge. Political correctness says that the government is to be partners with the parents. But the Bible says in Proverbs 1:27, verse 3, lo, children are the heritage of the Lord, and the fruit of the womb is his reward. Political correctness says, let your schools teach sex education. The Bible says, train up a child in the way that he should go, and when he's old, he'll not depart from it. Listen, when you do what God would have you to do, then God will move in and do his part. Are you training your children?
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0: Blessed are the poor in spirit, for theirs is the kingdom of heaven. Blessed are those who mourn, for they will be comforted. Blessed are the meek, for they will inherit the earth. Blessed are those who hunger and thirst for righteousness, for they will be filled. Blessed are the merciful, for they will be shown mercy. Blessed are the pure in heart, for they will see God. Blessed are the peacemakers, for they will be called sons of God. Blessed are those who are persecuted because of righteousness, for theirs is the kingdom of heaven. Matthew chapter 5, verses 3 through 10.
1: For you know that it was not with perishable things such as silver or gold that you were redeemed from the empty way of life handed down to you from your forefathers, but with the precious blood of Christ, a lamb without blemish or defect. 1 Peter 1, 18 through 19.
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4: NBC News Radio, I'm Rob Martier. President Trump says the United States will win the Iran war one way or another. Today, the president shrugged off questions about the war dragging down Republican chances in the midterm elections, again saying other U.S. wars have lasted a lot longer. Millions across the central United States and northern plains are in the path of another round of severe weather and potential flash flooding. The region faces a third consecutive day of severe weather, with conditions creating a flash flood threat that stretches from West Texas to southern Minnesota. 1 to 2 inches of rain are possible through the start of the weekend in parts of Texas, as well as parts of the eastern Dakotas and western Minnesota. President Trump is not done with his renovations to the Lincoln Memorial. Speaking from the White House today, Trump said the Lincoln Memorial reflecting pool renovations were completed Wednesday after being cleaned and repainted in American flag blue. Rob Martier, NBC News Radio.
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5: You've been through it. The betrayal, the loss, the decision you'd give anything to undo. And yet somehow, even years later, the memory still stings. But what if God never intended for you to stay in that place of pain? What if the very thing that broke you was meant to lead you to something worth celebrating? Today on Insight for Living, Chuck Swindoll describes how God specializes in turning the worst chapter of our lives into the most meaningful ones. From his study of Esther, Chuck titled today's message, After the Ache, Celebrate.
6: Most Christians seem to handle pain better than pleasure. For some twisted and strange reason, we seem to do better with hard days than with easy days, with tough times, rather than times of relief and celebration and leisure. I'm sure our critics would tell us that it is because of our consuming guilt. We simply cannot seem to reward ourselves for good times. Hard days and tough times we seem to handle well. Stress and anxiety we not only experience, we tend to excuse. Times of reward, times of relief. If we're honest with ourselves, we tend to keep those times to ourselves. Because even though we may be among the few who can handle them, many of our friends cannot. We tend to weep with those who weep much more easily than rejoice with those who rejoice, don't we? Most folks I know who take a 2-week vacation tell me that it takes about a week to begin to enjoy it. Often because we're so wound up, we don't relax, and sometimes it's because we have to take that long a time to give ourselves permission to enjoy the rewards of a long year of work well done. Deep within our minds, there is sort of a bad news mentality. Have you noticed that about yourself? If someone says to you at church on a given Sunday, you know, I want to talk to you before long about something that's been on my mind for quite some time. Usually, it's not a thought in your mind that says, oh, I'm sure he wants to tell me something real good. Often you find yourself saying, why don't you just tell me now so I don't have to worry about it for the next period of time. Or if someone says, I've written you a letter, you'll get it.

day or two, you go, oh, no. Rather than a letter of affirmation, we expect confrontation. Why are we like that? One author writes, the highest and most desirable state of the soul is to praise God in celebration for being alive. Without perks, our lives are easily lost in the world of money, machines, anxiety, or inertia. Our poor, splendid souls, how they fight for food. They have forgotten how to request the little perks. Our hurried, stressful, busy lives are unquestionably the most dangerous enemy of celebrating life itself. Somehow, we must learn how to achieve momentary slowdowns and request from God a heightened awareness of the conception that life is a happy thing, a festival to be enjoyed rather than a drudgery to be endured. Life is full of perks if we train ourselves to perceive them. As someone has said, 1,000 tiny things from which one can weave a bright necklace of little pleasures for one's life. Say, when is the last time you would weave together a bright necklace from the little pleasures of life? Take Christmas, for instance. Some of you say, yeah, take Christmas. That would be a relief. I believe that if our focus were right and if our attitude were right, not only would we enjoy the celebration of the day itself, we could even enjoy the busy times that lead up to it. You know, there are songs to sing. There are smells to smell at Christmas time. There are sounds to hear we'll hear no other time of the year. My son was the other day saying to me, our youngest son said, I don't mind the crowds. He said, these people that get all their stuff bought in September and October, they miss all the fun of the crowds. I thought, that is a terrific attitude. What a great response. I heard a terrific story the other day of a hassled shopper who came into a busy department store and wormed her way to the cosmetic counter, and there was a busy sales lady gift wrapping one gift and waiting on two other ladies, and the gal looking for something said rather hurriedly to the sales lady, say, do you still have Elizabeth Taylor's Passion? And the sales lady said, if I did, honey, would I be working here? How great it is to hear you laugh. How wonderful it is that God has given us joy rather than a life full of mourning, tears, and sadness. I thought a lot about why we're like that. Why is it that we can even turn Christmas into a time of dread? I think I know. I believe our focus is more on the past than on the future. And being negative by nature, being bad news people by habit, we tend to pick out of the past the things that make us sigh and let them bleed into the present so that they color and stain our everyday. When I look back into the past and when you look back into the past, the things that make us sigh are four in number: people, events, circumstances, and decisions. There were people that we wronged. There were people who wronged us. There were occasions where conversations were held and we feel badly about what we said, or we are hurt within when we remember and how we've recorded them of the things that were said by those individuals. And because of the past and the sadness connected with wrong relationships or unhappy, unfulfilling, unproductive relationships, our present is marred because of people of the past. It was the same in the days of Esther. As the Jews look back, I'm sure many of them would say, it's Haman I remember. It's Haman's henchmen. It's Haman's sons. It's Haman's followers. How miserable they have made our lives, if they chose to do that, and they would sigh. Looking back into the past at people who have made life miserable for us, who wouldn't sigh? Then there are events. When we look back, we don't remember the times of celebration, the great birthday parties, the fun things.

we attended, the joys of an evening around a fireplace, the pleasures of family together. You know what we remember? We remember earthquakes. Isn't it strange? Even the newspaper brings up anniversaries for earthquakes. I've never been able to understand. 3 years ago today, we had a 5.6 shaker. I thought, so what? Who needs to remember it was 3 years ago today? Forget it. We live through it. We'll be able to go on beyond it. But if we're not careful, the events of our lives that are negative will stick. It would be true in the days of Esther, and they would sigh. The day the king wrote the edict, the day Haman handed it out, the day the couriers came to our province and announced, the Jews will die on the 13th of Adar, and don't you forget it. What a horrible event. And if they lived in the light of that event, their whole life would be negative, down, sad, and sorrowful. Then there are circumstances, conversations, difficult jams, situations we found ourselves in, relational barriers. It could be true in Esther's day, and it would be true in our day, and we would sigh. Perhaps the worst of the four would be decisions. There isn't a person listening to me right now who hasn't made wrong decisions, who hasn't made a foolish decision, who hasn't gone too far or not far enough, who didn't step out on faith, or who called it faith and it wasn't faith. It was presumption. And you look back now through the perspective of the past number of years, and you see it as a wrong decision, or at least a weak one. And we're all hung up in today because we are snagged on the people and events and circumstances and the decisions of the past, none of which we can change. None. But the enemy of our souls continues to announce to us failures, wrongs, disappointments, disasters, calamities. And we try to put our lives together in this long tunnel called the present. We can't do it. Let me show you something from the book of Philippians, chapter 3, before we turn back to the ancient scroll of Esther yet again. And let me show you 14 words from the New Testament that can make a difference. These are words that I call the secret of celebrating life. How do I do it? What does it require? This isn't that complicated, but it will require some mental discipline. I'm looking at Philippians 3, 13 and 14. And there isn't a person listening right now who couldn't do better by applying what I'm going to read. In the middle of verse 13, we read, forgetting what lies behind and reaching forward to what lies ahead, I press on. There they are. Most of you are counting, just make sure there are 14. When you finish that, please underline the words, forgetting what lies behind. Look closely. That's only part of it. Reaching forward to what lies ahead, I press on. You know what that kind of philosophy will do to your whole life? It will turn you into a celebrant. You will find that you mourn and sigh less, and you laugh at life with God by your side more. Turn from Philippians 3 back to Esther chapter 3. Will you do that? By now, your Bible probably opens automatically to this old book that had gathered so much dust over the years. By now, you remember the story of the book, how the plot thickened, how disaster seemed to be written across every Jewish life, how doom was spelled so clearly, so eloquently, and how God changed the events to turn wrong into right. I'm reading from Esther 3. Locate verse 6, and let's begin about the middle of the verse. 3:6. Therefore, Haman sought to destroy all the Jews, the people of Mordecai, who were throughout the whole kingdom of Ahasuerus. In the first month, which is the month

Nisan, in the 12th year of King Ahasuerus. Now circle this next word, Pur, that is the lot, was cast before Haman from day to day, from month to month, until the 12th month, that is the month Adar. Sounds a little bit vague, a little oblique. Let me explain. You may recall when Haman was trying to decide when to carry out his plot to exterminate the Jews, he relied on an ancient custom of casting lots. A lot was called in those days Pur, P-U-R. And in the casting of the lots, in some strange manner, as a result of continuing the process, he came upon a date, the 13th of Adar. What interests me is not only the date, but the name of the lot, Pur. Let's take a little excursion in linguistics, and let me help you with this. In English, we pluralize a word by adding S or ES most often. In Hebrew and its sister language, Aramaic, a singular term is turned into plural by adding IM. The English word for angel is cherub. The Hebrew plural for cherub is not cherubs, but cherubim. Seraph is another kind of angel, and the plural for seraph is not seraphs, but seraphim. The god Baal is sometime proliferated through the Old Testament in multiple forms, and that's called not Baals, but Baalim, Baalim for plural. So if we were to pluralize Pur and make the lot represent lots, plural, it would be Purim, Purim. He decided that there would be the final death knell on the Jews on a certain day. Locate verse 13 of this third chapter. Letters were sent by couriers to all the king's provinces to destroy, to kill, to annihilate all the Jews, both young and old, women and children, in one day, the 13th day of the 12th month. The month Adar, to seize their possession as plunder. What is interesting, and you know the story now, is that between the third and the ninth chapter, the tables were turned. Haman was captured in all of his anti-Semitism and murder, and the queen's heart won the king's mind, and the king made the decision not only to kill Haman, but to wipe the slate clean and to remove the dread of the Jews. From the Jews. And so this day of the 13th of Adar, which is their last month of the year, was turned from mourning and sadness to a time of celebration. As a matter of fact, when you turn to chapter 9, turn please, you'll discover that on the 13th of Adar, they, rather than being killed, turned tables on their enemies and annihilated many of them. Verse 16, chapter 9, the rest of the Jews who were in the king's provinces assembled to defend their lives and rid themselves of their enemies and killed 75,000 of those who hated them, but they did not lay their hands on the plunder. This was done, look at this, on the very day they were originally to have died. And in honor of this remarkable switch of events, they declared a day of celebration, which you anticipate was named Purim, or the Feast of Purim, as we call it today. And to this day, it is still celebrated by the Jews. To this day. What was once going to be their death turned and became their future, their celebration. Vance Havner, the evangelist, wrote a little book entitled, It Is Toward Evening. And in it, he tells the unforgettable story of a little town in Alabama that made its living raising cotton. One year, as the cotton was growing and it appeared to be a bumper crop,
the boll weevil invaded.

devastated the crop and destroyed the economy of that little town in Alabama. Farmers, however, are an ingenious lot, and they were determined not to just simply sit back and move into the poorhouse. One of the farmers got the idea of planting peanuts instead. Boll weevils don't like peanuts. And another decided to plant yet another produce, and others still others. And before long, bumper crops of these began to bring the economy back to what later came to be known as Enterprise, Alabama. I think that's significant. And do you know what they did? Well, they erected a monument to the boll weevil. It's there to this day. Vance Havner writes, "All things work together for good to the Christian, even our boll weevil experiences." Sometimes we settle into a humdrum routine as monotonous as growing cotton year after year. Then God sends the boll weevil. He jolts us out of our groove, and we must find new ways to live. Financial reverses, great bereavement, physical infirmity, loss of position. How many have been driven by trouble to be better husbandmen and to bring forth far finer fruit from their souls? The best thing that ever happened to some of us was the coming of our boll weevil. Without that, we might still have been a cotton sharecropper. I'm speaking to people today, all of whom could raise up your own monument to the boll weevil. It invaded your life. It took your joy. It had the audacity to come without invitation and probably by surprise. And it devastated your faith at the time. You were cut down to size. The lot was cast. But your problem is you haven't yet built your monument. You haven't established Purim, your feasting. You're still living in the sigh and the pain of all the sadness that comes over you when you remember the brokenness. That's what this is about. This isn't a story about some ancient feast, not just that. It is that, but it's so much more. God has given us His Word not to teach us dates and Hebrew words. He's given us His Word to reconstruct our lives, to build monuments where we once wept and bled and some died, where lives were hurt and hearts were hardened, and we were devastated. But forgetting that which lies behind and moving toward that which lies ahead, this is the way to press on. Don't just forget the past. Don't just, with the passing of your hand, say, "Oh, yeah, it was awful." Build a monument. Celebrate the feast. Pass along the lessons that led to the maturity and the changes that were so essential in your life and so different from when you were just a cotton sharecropper. When I read verses 17, 18, and 19, I read about a people who decided, "Let's name this day a day for a holiday. Let's call it Purim," which could be translated, "In your face, Haman," or something like that. "Here's to you, Haman. Here's to our God." Look at 17. It's wonderful. All this annihilation of the enemies was done on the 13th day of the month Adar, and on the 14th day, they rested, of course. They made it a day of feasting and rejoicing. How appropriate. The Jews who were in Susa assembled on the 13th and the 14th day of the same month. They rested on the 15th day. Took them a little longer to kill their enemies. And they made it a day of feasting and rejoicing. How appropriate. How good. Therefore, the Jews of the rural areas who live in the rural towns make the 14th day of the month Adar a holiday for rejoicing and feasting and sending portions of food to one another. One of the early Christmas times. They wrap up gifts and send them to friends, especially to the poor.

0: What a picture. A people who should have been buried instead threw a party. And not just any party. Feasting, rejoicing, gifts to neighbors, gifts to the poor. The title of today's message is After the Ache, Celebrate. This is Insight for Living. 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
1: I've been reading the Bible my entire life, and I mean that literally. From childhood until now, through seminary, through decades of preaching, through every season life has thrown at me, I have never once opened my Bible and walked away empty. Not once. You know why? Because this book is inexhaustible. There is always more, always deeper, always something that stops you cold and makes you whisper, "I never saw that before." But here's another important fact. The Bible is not simply a collection of wise writings randomly sorted into a thick, ancient volume. That misses the whole point completely. Every book from Genesis to Revelation is telling one story, one magnificent, unfolding, breathtaking story. And at the center of that story is a person, Jesus Christ. His life, his death, his resurrection. The thread of the cross is woven through the entire tapestry of Scripture. And it all boils down to 3 days. 3 days that changed everything. The death of Jesus on the cross, bearing the full weight of human sin. His burial, silent, sealed, finished. And then the third day, empty tomb. Folded grave clothes. He is not here. He is risen. That's it. That's the whole story. That's the cross we proclaim. And that is the beating heart of Insight for Living. June 30th is almost here. Would you give generously so that the most important story ever told keeps traveling? The world is waiting. Give today. Give generously. Give joyfully. It matters more than you know.
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